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3: Some impacts will be felt across the area tomorrow. Today we've got the heat again. We also have some scattered storms about the area. Tonight, scattered storms. Tomorrow's the day we'll see the most impact of this week, Tropical Storm Bertha. With winds by then, the strongest and mostly along the coast and offshore, and especially with squalls tomorrow. Tropical storm warning in effect, coastal parishes and for the Mississippi Gulf Coast. Immediate metro under a tropical storm watch, but the unprotected warned area will be under 2 to 4 foot storm surge, and most of the impacts occurring during the day tomorrow into tomorrow night. Storm will pass us by tomorrow night and weaken on its trek towards the west, where we'll have improving conditions. Now, tomorrow's going to be a windy day, obviously. Mostly the effect south shore to the coast. North shore, not much at all, except for east in St. Tammany Parish. Back to typical summertime weather Thursday and Friday. Ralph Sarangi, 90.9.
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0: from people who have passed away, but very famous. Natalie Wood, born July 20th this week, 1938. She played Marie in West Side Story in 1961, won a Golden Globe Award for a role in the remake in 1979 of From Here to Eternity. Pretty interesting things there. She was as a teenager. She was also nominated for an Academy Award for Best Supporting Actress for her work in Rebel Without a Cause. You ever see that movie?
1: No, I actually haven't. Is it a good one?
0: I don't think I have either, but I think Robert Conrad was in it, the late, great Robert Conrad. Also, the late, great Robin Williams' birthday this week, July 21st, born in 1951, the comedian and actor who won an Academy Award for Best Supporting Actor for his role in Good Will Hunting. Also played roles in films like Dead Poets Society, Hook, Mrs. Doubtfire, big film, Patch Adams, Jumanji, Good Morning Vietnam, one of the great stand-ups of our kind. He was on Mork and Mindy for many a wonderful bunch of times there on television. Alex Trebek, former host of the TV Jeopardy quiz show, born July 22nd, 1940. Also helped the popular shows like Double Dare. He hosted Pitfall and High Rollers. And finally, Daniel Radcliffe, born July 23rd, 1989. Now we got to somebody who's still around. The actor best known for playing the wizard in training in the Harry Potter movies and the landmark Harry Potter films. Awards include multiple Teen Choice Awards, the MTV Movie Awards, as well as a National Movie Award for Best Male Performance in 2007. Does MTV still give away those awards, Madison?
1: I think they do. I think they still do like the People's Choice Awards or something, and there's all these other like smaller awards. Exactly. It's not quite an Oscar, but
0: best cup of coffee while doing your radio show. That's a big winner. We take that every year. All right, big day, July 20th, 1969. Neil Armstrong walked on the moon. I remember as a kid watching this at 10:56 p.m. I was up late night. Okay, Eastern Daylight Time. So it was 7:56. I wasn't up that late. American astronaut Neil Armstrong, 240,000 miles from Earth, speaks these words. That's one small step for a man, one giant leap for mankind. A billion people watching and listening at home. July 20th, 1988, good one, Die Hard debuts. Some say it's a Christmas movie. I do. Bruce Willis, that was a great film for him. Today is just great. July 21st, 2007, seventh and final Harry Potter novel, Harry Potter and the Deathly Hallows, is released. July 22nd, Prince George, first child of Prince William and Kate, is born. We'll be back with more. Stay with us.
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0: like ice cream, it's so fun, ice cream. Mine's not done. It's kind of like Rocky Road. Sometimes cherry if it's not too sweet. Chocolate, though, is my favorite. Vanilla probably in second place. And Spumoni, I don't know where it comes on this list, but it's crazy. It is, we're celebrating Ice Cream Month, and Sunday is Ice Cream Day. And who do we have, Madison, coming up here?
1: We have Alex Bassett Strange. We're talking about the oldest ice cream shop in America, Bassett's Ice Cream.
0: That's B-A-S-S-E-T-T-S. Bassett's Ice Cream. Alex Strange is the president of Bassett's Ice Cream Company. He's the sixth generation member of the Bassett family. And in honor of Ice Cream Month, we're taking a sweet trip back in time. Can we get into the time machine? Buckle up, everybody. Here we go. Here we are. We're back in 1861. Wow. This kind of looks just like modern day. But we're here, and it's still in operation. This Bassett's Ice Cream, founded in 1861, still family run. I got to love that. Bassett's Ice Cream has been scooping from the same marketplace in Philadelphia at Reading Terminal Market for more than 160 years. Alex Bassett Strange, as I mentioned, sixth generation member of the founding family, president of Bassett's Ice Cream Company. Welcome to the broadcast. Thanks for sharing some information with us. Welcome to the show.
2: Thanks for having me on, Mike.
0: It's an honor. All right, I love ice cream. Who doesn't, you know? You got Nero, you got George Washington, Alexander the Great, all these people having it. Tell me about the oldest ice cream shop in America. How was this founded? How did it start?
2: Yeah, well, thank you very much. Bassett's Ice Cream, as you mentioned, is a family business. It was started by my great-great-great-grandfather all the way back in 1861, making us 165 years old this year, which we're really proud of. It got started when my great-great-great-grandfather started churning ice cream with his mule churn on his farm just outside of Philadelphia in Salem, New Jersey, where he would bring that ice cream into Philadelphia via horse and buggy and sell it along Market Street. And then we had a few locations leading up to our current location. Notably in 1885, we opened a location right across the street from where the Liberty Bell is now. But when the Reading Terminal Market opened up in 1893, my great-grandfather said, "This is a place where we definitely want to be." And rumor is that we were one of the first to sign a lease there, and we are the last remaining original merchants serving wow. ice cream over our marble countertop ever since.
0: You know, who knew about this? I'm fascinated always by this history, Alex Strange. This is your great-great-great-grandfather that did this, you're saying?
2: That's right.
0: And his name was Louis Bassett, right?
2: That's right, Louis Dubois Bassett.
0: Okay, so how did he know to do ice cream? I mean, I'm fascinated when people know how to plant Pinot Noir when nobody knew it was popular. Once it's popular, well, let's go plant it. Once everybody's got ice cream shops, let's have ice cream. So how did he know this was going to be such a big hit?
2: Well, before the ice cream came about, he was trading in dairy already, serving products like milk, cheese, and butter. And at that time, ice cream was a pretty new thing. I mean, you know, ice cream has a long, long history, but in its modern recipe that we know about, you know, that really didn't come about until around the 1840s. So it was a great thing. There was a lot of innovation that happened in Philadelphia around ice cream, and I think, you know, being here and having access to that sparked the idea. You know, he was a Quaker school teacher by trade, by day, and he was churning ice cream and selling dairy as well. So that's kind of how we got started.
0: And he was the first merchant to sign a lease at the famed Philadelphia Reading's Terminal Market in 1892. Still working there today. The shop is still working by the Bassett family and the last
2: yep.
0: shop of the original people there. Scooping ice cream for six generations. How do you keep the legacy alive in a modern food world? People coming up with do-si-do flavor, Rocky Road, all this kind of stuff. How do you stay right on the forefront when you're the originators? I find this fascinating.
2: Well, you know, a few things that we really stand by. One, it's currently my great-grandfather's ice cream recipe that we love and serve.
0: Okay. Tell us about it. Give us the secret.
2: Yeah, well, it's a Philadelphia-style ice cream. It was later.
0: What does that mean? What's Philadelphia-style?
2: What it means is that there's no egg yolk in the ice cream, so it has a little bit more of a dairy-forward flavor to it. We use a very high-quality Madagascar bourbon vanilla bean blend that we've been using for over 100 years now. So we stand by the recipe that we use. We are committed to excellent service over our counter. But not just that, you know, something that my grandmother and uncle, generations 4 and 5, told me as I was coming into it was you really have to understand the business side of it. They said you could sell the best ice cream, you can give the best service, but you can't take ice cream cones to the bank. So, you know, we're really focused on, doing it right.
0: Yeah, and no air in that ice cream, I'm guessing, right? None of that's what they call overrun, where they pump it full of air.
2: Well, you know, overrun is actually a very important ingredient in ice cream. That air allows ice cream to not just be a solid block of cream. You wouldn't be able to scoop something with no overrun. My great-grandfather formulated our ice cream recipes with a very specific amount of air in it. He wanted it to be light and fluffy enough that the ice cream would melt and the flavor would be released on your tongue, but not too airy where it's just there's nothing to it and it's just not as good. So we're very conscientious about the amount of air that we put into our ice cream.
0: We're talking ice cream with Alex Strange, president of Bassett's Ice Cream Company, sixth generation member of the Bassett family, the oldest ice cream shop in America. Let me ask you, the real taste test. Former President Joe Biden ever been there? He loves ice cream cones.
2: Oh, yeah. You know, that's a good question. We did not see Joe Biden at the shop. Now, we do offer our ice cream wholesale to independent ice cream parlors and restaurants.
0: Oh, okay.
2: So it's possible he's had the ice cream before. I know he's a big fan of chocolate chip ice cream. But I personally have not met him.
0: It's one of my favorite flavors. Okay, let's get into that question. How do we taste it besides going to the original location? You are distributing this to ice cream shops then?
2: That's right. In the Philadelphia area, a little bit in New York and in the D.C. area, some in Florida. But nationwide, it's available through Gold Belly for direct mail order shipping. And we've recently got into a number of regional grocery chains in the Philadelphia and surrounding areas.
0: We're in Hollywood, California. You got anything happening out in California?
2: That would be a trip over to Gold Belly's website for a special delivery that we could make right out to you.
0: All right, hang on here. We got to have more about this. It's an ice cream month, ice cream day coming up. 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I love ice cream. We'll be right back.
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0: 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Don't twist too hard. Gotta keep that ice cream cone up there. Alec Bassett Strange is here. I'm Michael Horn, your host. We're talking about Bassett's Ice Cream Company, sixth generation member of the Bassett family. And it's quite amazing here. By the way, what's the most popular ice cream cone? One, two, or three scoop?
2: Well, actually, a lot of people are getting the one scoops these days.
0: Yeah.
2: But two is not too far behind it.
0: Yeah, you got to have that over there. So let's get into some mechanics of this ice cream. You're at the Reading Terminal Market since 1892 in Philly. That location is so special because?
2: Well, because it's the oldest ice cream parlor in the United States, Mike.
0: Yeah. Oh, well, that's good. And the location is very good, is that right?
2: Yeah, it's fantastic. You know, the Reading Terminal Market sees about 6 million visitors a year.
0: Wow.
2: It's a huge piece of Philadelphia's culture and history. We look at ourselves as the culinary hub. We got around 80 different merchants, owner-operated, in that market. So you get the best of the best over there.
0: Okay, and so you got premium ice cream, super premium, with high butterfat content. What does that mean? What does the butterfat do for the flavor?
2: Well, so a lot of times when people ask that, I talk about milk. So we're all familiar with whole milk. We might be familiar with skim milk, and the difference being that skim milk is going to be 0.02% fat, whereas whole milk is 3.7. So if you'd imagine that ice cream, in order to be called ice cream, it needs a 10% milk fat, we're at a 16.5%.
0: Ooh.
2: So it's going to be extremely creamy, rich, and satisfying.
0: You mentioned some other ingredients, too, a little earlier here in the broadcast, like Madagascar vanilla, Guatemalan coffee. Why is that so? What's so special about Madagascar vanilla?
2: Well, you know, you can get vanilla in a number of places around the world, Tahiti, Mexico, Haiti, and the Madagascar vanilla has an extremely smooth flavor to it, whereas some of these other varieties can have a bit of spice to them, and the Madagascar is just it's a favorite.
0: I'm loving that. Now, you've been there how many years?
2: So I rejoined the company back in 2016. I'm celebrating 10 years this year full-time. I've scooped ice cream as a kid, and after my college years, I went off to work for Hormel Foods for a few years to try and learn a little something that a larger business might do and get some feedback from somebody that didn't share my last name.
0: Alex Strange, now president of Bassett's Ice Cream Company, sixth-generation member of the Bassett family, the oldest ice cream shop in America in Philadelphia there in the Reading Terminal. Let me ask you this. What have you seen or heard since this place started in 1861 that's changed the most in the ice cream world since your great-great-great-grandfather started the company?
2: Well, I'd have to say modern refrigeration is quite a game changer for ice cream. You know, when we got started, it was really just salt and ice. You know, with our freezers now, we're able to work with the ice cream a lot more easily than my ancestors had it.
0: Okay, what's the most popular scoop right now at during National Ice Cream Month at Bassett's Ice Cream?
2: Well, it always has been, and I'd have to imagine it always will be vanilla as the number one flavor behind our counter. But most people that ask me that are looking for something with stuff in it. And the salted caramel pretzel that we offer is a huge hit.
0: Salted caramel pretzel, that's a good one. What about chocolate, number two?
2: You know, chocolate is somewhere around four or five.
0: Really? What beats it out? Give us the top five.
2: So we're looking at vanilla as number one, cookies and cream and salted caramel pretzel jockey for two and three, and then you have chocolate, you know, around four. Fifth place, I would have to say, goes to a flavor like Moose Tracks. It's probably extremely popular.
0: What's Moose Tracks?
2: Moose Tracks is a great flavor. It's a vanilla ice cream with a fudge swirl and peanut butter cups.
0: That peanut butter. How many flavors you got there?
2: We've got about 40 right now, and just this year we've launched our new non-dairy ice cream, which is a pea protein. It's pretty unique.
0: I come in, I'm a first-timer. What's a must-try flavor you're going to tell me when I arrive?
2: Well, I always let people know vanilla is our number one seller, salted caramel pretzel is a fun one, and my personal favorite is peanut butter.
0: Yeah, peanut butter is great over there. And earliest memory that you have in 30 seconds at the ice cream shop as a kid?
2: Gosh, I'd have to say it was before. Would have to probably be serving up a little bit of ice cream behind the counter. I think I had a great time as a kid doing that.
0: Love it.
2: But I've seen pictures of me before I could walk over there. It's pretty
0: give
2: cool.
0: Give us the website. We're coming to visit you. Where would you get more information?
7: Louisiana Radio Network. I'm Andrew Greenstein. Tropical Storm Bertha is on its westward move towards Louisiana, packing maximum sustained winds of 60 miles an hour. Its current track has it going over southern Plaquemines, Lafourche, and Terrebonne parishes. National Weather Service meteorologist Jacob Zerang says tropical storm force winds are not expected to extend too far north from the coast.
8: It looks like it will be mainly confined to south of the I-10 corridor, so New Orleans and point southward towards the Bayou parishes have the higher likelihood of seeing those tropical storm force wind gusts tomorrow.
7: The 2026 fiscal year was a record breaker for the Louisiana Department of Treasury as it returned more unclaimed funds than ever before. State Treasurer John Fleming says he and his staff returned $70.9 million to their rightful owners in the last fiscal year.
9: The average amount of money we provide as unclaimed property is $900 per individual.
7: LRN.
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7: The Louisiana Department of Health confirms an additional 12 cases of cyclosporiasis this past week, bringing the total since the start of the outbreak to 68. U.S. Health Secretary Robert F. Kennedy Jr. says the cyclosporiasis outbreak is under control and there's no cause for concern over previous cuts to the program that tracks food poisoning. Senator Bill Cassidy says he'll be requesting a briefing on that.
11: There was kind of a blunt axe approach to cutting CDC and other public health agencies that would have helped in the response. Just because Secretary Kennedy says that doesn't mean I believe it.
7: UL Lafayette Athletic Director Brian Maggard is leaving to take a job as the deputy AD at Missouri. Locked On Sunbelt podcast host Dave Schultz says along with conference titles and NCAA postseason appearances, Maggard accomplished his biggest goal.
12: There's some good, there's some bad, there's some things that are not in his control. But I think overall, you know, it's tough to say he left it better than when he found it, but he got the football stadium done.
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0: off the week the right way in the lounge with a report from one of our regular contributors. We're talking Michael Letts here, the founder, president, CEO of Invest USA. 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Sunday again at 2 a.m. Pacific, 5 a.m. Eastern. And again Sunday night, 7 p.m. Pacific, 10 p.m. Eastern. Michael, let's get into it. How was your weekend? Good?
1: It was good. It's just amazing to see how more and more corruption is coming out now, Mike. It is between what we got going on with dealing with Iran, the hypocrisy of foreign leaders. You know, we had the World Cup and the president of Mexico, who likes to, when she's across the border, talk about, you know, our president and just lambast him. But when she's here, she wants to stand next to him and smile and get a hug and take a photo op, you know?
0: There you go. They were all pretty good, by the way. The athletes shook his hand and everything. It's a class act to watch them during the ceremony. And so let's get into this whole, give me an Iran update. We were sort of encapsulated by everybody watching sports because of the World Cup, Soccer Cup. But you said something to me the other day about the Kurds coming down from the north. What do you mean? What's going to be happening now?
1: Well, here's what's happening over the last year now. Iran is really getting desperate. We're getting to day nine. We are pounding. People don't realize this. Let's make sure our listeners understand. We're hitting them harder now than we've ever hit them since February the 28th. Hundreds and hundreds of missiles are blowing up whatever's left. Now we're attacking their infrastructure, their bridges. We're fixing to position to take over the island should we need to be. But here's where Iran, of course, Iran is coming back, you know, oh, you haven't seen anything out of us yet. If you don't stop it, we're going to go on the offense. Now, they have, truthfully, been shooting missiles now at their neighbors, Jordan and others. We've lost three servicemen, additional servicemen. Jordan has come out this morning and said they expect Iran to send a emissary immediately. If not, Jordan will declare war on Iran. You say, oh, that's great. Well, we're trying to handle the issue to where we control it and not get this, you know, globally out of hand. But if Jordan wants to step in, you can't blame them for defending themselves.
0: Right.
1: So you've got a number of other factors. But here's the other thing that is freaking Iran out. They have always been at odds with the Kurds in the north, okay? But they have been able to keep them contained because of the fact that they had vast superiority military capabilities. But now the Kurds have positioned, they have gotten armament and support from the U.S., and they're on the march. They're headed south. They're headed to Tehran. Now, here's the interesting part about this. What's left of the Revolutionary Council, and there's not much left, can either sit and wait to be destroyed by us in Tehran, helping the Kurds, or they can leave Tehran and meet them on the battlefield. You say, well, that's the most logical thing. Yeah, but let me tell you what it does. Now, instead of hiding in their bunkers, we're trying to figure out where they're at. Now they're coming out in the open. And between the Kurds and us, there won't be anything left of them. So the dissidents are now positioned. They are ready to move to establish a new government, one that is best for the people, first and foremost, of Iran, and best for the region. We have basically shut down southern Iran. We are now have a buffer on the Strait of Hormuz so that they cannot launch any more drones or missiles from anywhere near that area. We're controlling the Strait of Hormuz. And so now they are threatening this morning Iran where they're going to go after Israel. Israel says, try it and see what happens to you. North Korea has come out and said, we're going to support Iran. The president this morning has said, you try to send over any armaments, especially nuclear components, we'll shoot them out of the air. North Korea said, you do that and we'll light up the world. The president has said, try it. We'll see what happens. So, folks, this is coming to a quick conclusion, and I believe it's going to be a conclusion that's going to be a betterment for the world, and especially for America.
0: All right, what's about these election updates and a lot of things being investigated?
1: Well, here's what you've got going on the election updates. You heard the president give his speech last Thursday night. All of it is now on the website, been posted as you begin to analyze.
0: Whitehouse.gov. You got it. Whitehouse.gov.
1: More and more is coming out. You realize the Georgia Board of Elections has come out and issued an apology. Over 200,000 votes, illegal votes, were cast for Biden. They were counted twice. And so, not just for Biden, but for down the ticket. So here's what it means. It now appears that the two U.S. senators that were just recently elected from Georgia, both Democrats, Oskiff and the other Democratic senator, probably were not elected legally.
0: So what happened?
1: So that's, they will be expelled from the Senate. Those elections will be overturned. So they were trying to figure out how to win control back of the Senate. Now they're figuring out how to get from being trounced so bad to where they become obsolete in the U.S. Senate. It's amazing how things are happening very quickly. We've also got warrants that the military tribunals have not had prepared for some time, being prepared to be served. Folks, it's going to be, they tell me we're in a heat wave. Well, we haven't seen anything yet.
0: What about this money that was going to Ukraine, $350 billion that's missing?
1: We just, the president just announced this morning, $350 billion in aid to Ukraine missing. And we all know what that, we know what happened to it. It got used as bribe money, and et cetera, et cetera, et cetera. That will be coming out here shortly, $350 billion. Just keep that in mind, folks.
0: Check him out at his website, Michael Letts, investusa.org. He also has a podcast available at all podcast platforms. Just search The Michael Letts Show. Better yet, on your smartphone, dial this number, #250. They'll say, find my podcast. When they say that, you say, The Michael Letts Show. Thank you, Michael.
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0: Welcome back to The Lounge. I'm your host, Michael Horn. The Second Amendment Report, we update it a couple of times a week with Stephen Williford. Give you Second Amendment news. Stephen represents Gun Owners of America. He's known around the country as the good guy with the gun for helping stop the largest Texas mass shooting in the history of the state in 2017. Find out more at thebarefootdefender.com. That's Stephen Williford's website, and you can get more information at gunowners.org. 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
1: It's great to be on again.
0: How was your weekend? Good?
1: Oh, it was absolutely superb. It's my wife's birthday, and we had a great time, got all the grandkids over, so always a great time.
0: All right, let's talk a little bit here about, and by the way, he's got a big family, Second Amendment news. Tell me about New Jersey. They've apparently overturned a law here about assault weapon ban. Give us the details.
1: So the Third Circuit Court in the whole en banc, meaning all the Third Circuit judges, even some appointees by the Biden administration, has decided that the so-called assault weapons ban, or as we call it, the modern sporting rifles ban, and the high-capacity or standard-capacity magazine ban is unconstitutional. They have decided that it is unconstitutional, which leads the circuit split, which really at this point doesn't matter because the Supreme Court has decided that they were going to hear a, as we discussed last week, and the Supreme Court said that they were going to hear a so-called assault weapons ban, and we believe that that will get overturned. And so, really, it just confirms what everybody has been thinking, that the assault weapons ban nationwide will go away. And even the liberal Third Circuit has agreed.
0: Well, that's pretty good news, I would think. Am I right?
1: It's absolutely, it's great news.
0: I'm telling you. So when do you think we're going to hear from the Supreme Court on that?
1: Well, the Supreme Court, what will happen is they'll hear arguments now.
0: Right.
1: And then they'll give time for a dissent, because not all the judges will agree with it, but there will be a dissent. And so the finding will probably come out next June. And when that finding comes out, then shortly after, all the other circuit courts and all their split rulings that it's okay for assault weapons bans and stuff, that will all fall real quickly after June. So assault weapons bans will be illegal across the United States next year.
0: All right, let's get into this other thing. It's James Talrico declaring defense of gun control leaves out a key word. A video from a James Talrico meet and greet shows him explaining why sweeping gun control laws do not violate the Second Amendment. The reason he declared is that the Second Amendment expressly embraces gun control by referring to the right to bear arms as well regulated. Who's James Talrico and what's this one all about?
1: Well, James Talarico is absolutely a clown anyway. He's the one that says God is not binary.
0: Oh,
1: he
0: yeah.
1: said Jesus would be okay. Jesus would be okay with LGBTQ, XYZ, or whatever it is. He's stated that he was a vegan in Texas, and then he turns around and takes a picture eating a barbecued rib to prove that he's not a vegan.
0: There you go.
1: And just, he's good at twisting things, and well-regulated meant prepared. I mean, your rifle's in good shape, you're prepared. And that's what it meant. It didn't mean regulated, as in fact the Founding Fathers were not necessarily for a standing army. So the militia was the people of the day.
0: Right.
1: That is the militia. And it's well-prepared, well-maintained. Maintained may even be a better word for what they meant by regulated, is maintained. So you maintain your guns. You are proficient with your guns. You are ready in case something happens. And, you know, that's what it means. And Tallarico can take and he can... mess with the words of God in the Bible and try to make them say what he wants them to say,
0: right,
1: or whatever. And he does the same thing with our Constitution. And I think our Constitution and the Bible are very well, plain, and easy for anyone to understand.
0: I agree with you. Where do we get more information? Give us your website. Give us a gun owner's website.
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1: Yes, it is.
0: Maybe he'll sign one for you if you ask him. 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
0: Favorite part of the show here in the lounge. Here's Julie Michael Horn with Madison Hernandez. It's time for Madison's Hot Stories of the Week. What you got for us?
5: Our favorite celebrity chef, Gordon Ramsay, has opened the Carnaby. It's a new British-themed restaurant in the downtown Disney district. And he did that this month on July 13th, so it's brand spanking new if you want to go. He says it's Britannia like no other. It's quintessential cool, in his words. And he says, so Gordon Ramsay says, there's classics on the menu, but for him, the restaurant, it's more about the family environment. Now, if you are interested in going to this restaurant, you're going to see things on the menu like beef Wellington, bangers and mash, a Wagyu burger, fish and chips, chickpea tikka masala, and then for dessert, you can have sticky toffee pudding, Oreo cheesecake, and chocolate tart. So sounds really delicious. I want to go.
0: It fits downtown Disney, am I right?
5: Yep, downtown Disney District. So you don't have to buy a ticket to Disneyland to visit this restaurant.
0: No, you can just go there.
5: Yeah, that's the best.
0: All right, what else you got for us?
5: Okay, speaking of food, not related to Gordon Ramsay, though, we have three things to avoid eating or drinking during this cyclospora outbreak.
0: Oh, boy.
5: So
0: yes.
5: It's this a parasite that humans can ingest through contaminated food or drinking water, and it's usually not fatal. However, an NBC medical contributor named Dr. John Torres, he said that if you've ever had the stomach flu, if you've ever had food poisoning, people describe it as being even worse than that. It's extreme gastrointestinal issues, fatigue, body aches. Now, MASH.com rounded up three suspected culprits. Now, one of them is lettuce and mixed greens. The current cyclospora outbreak has spiked in Michigan, and local health officials that are investigating are pointing to lettuce as a possible culprit. Now, mixed lettuce in bags and salad kits that come pre-washed should be avoided, they say. While heads of lettuce are considered safer, they do recommend you remove and discard the outer layers of the leaves and thoroughly wash the layers that you're going to eat, or cook the greens to at least 158 degrees Fahrenheit. I believe it's Fahrenheit, to kill the parasite. I don't know who's going to cook their lettuce. I don't think it'll make for a very good salad, but
0: going to wilt right up.
5: Now, berries. Berries haven't been specifically named in this ongoing cyclosporiasis outbreak, but prior cases go all the way back to the 1990s, and they were linked to this parasite, specifically raspberries and blackberries. Even though all fruits have the potential to carry the parasite, berries pose a higher risk because they're harder to clean with all the crevices and the bumps and stuff. So MASH.com recommends replacing fresh berries with frozen berries to help you steer clear of this parasite. And then finally, contaminated water. Past outbreaks have been linked to water consumption that have been contaminated with this parasite. So they say at the CDC, they recommend if you suspect you have a contaminated water source, you should boil it. You could also use bottled water for drinking, cooking, and your own personal hygiene. And final tip, they say if you're taking extra precautions and you're going to a restaurant, opt for bottled water because you don't know if they're using the tap water. So those are our tips.
0: Boy, there you go.
5: Yeah.
0: It's good stuff. What about boutique fitness?
5: Yep, boutique fitness. Specifically, this USA Today article was calling out Solid Core. It's a boutique fitness place that is experiencing some ringworm outbreaks. However, all gyms have the potential to experience ringworm and other outbreaks. So they say be aware of skin-to-skin contact. Make sure that you're not putting your skin on any machines. Wipe down your machines before and after use. Avoid sharing towels or personal items. Always make sure you're wearing flip-flops in the locker rooms and communal showers. And always wash your gym attire after every use.
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0: said he would be willing to speak with Hezbollah as part of an effort to bring greater peace and stability to the Middle East.
1: But I would speak to Hezbollah. I speak to everybody. I'll speak to people that a lot of people think I shouldn't be speaking to, and things work out. I would say this, if the president wanted me to speak to Hezbollah, you know, he's lived with Hezbollah for a long time. And if the president wanted me to speak to Hezbollah, I would.
0: A U.S.-designated foreign terrorist organization. Willie Nelson, The White House.
2: The U.S. military says it completed an 11th night of strikes on Iran as the two countries vie for control of the Strait of Hormuz. U.S. Central Command says the latest targets struck early Wednesday, including aircraft hangars and drone storage sites. The barrage came after President Trump telegraphed that strikes would be intensifying. There may be some reporting changes for the Equal Employment Opportunity Commission.
3: The Trump administration is seeking to toss aside a 60-year-old requirement for tens of thousands of private sector employers to submit workforce demographic reports each year to the Equal Employment Opportunity Commission. The EEOC's Republican majority voted 2-1 to rescind that data collection requirement, marking a quiet but profound salvo from President Donald Trump's shakeup of civil rights enforcement. The EEOC, which receives more than 88,000 worker complaints each year, has historically used that data to guide its enforcement priorities. I'm Lisa Dwyer.
2: On Wall Street, the Dow up by 385 points, the NASDAQ rose 329. The S&P advanced 65 points and oil near $85 a barrel. More at Town Hall.
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2: An update on President Trump's ongoing battle with New York Times journalists. We hear more on this story from correspondent Haya Panjwani reporting.
6: Before he was elected, a divided three-judge panel suspended its decision until August 3rd to allow more time for Biden to consider another appeal. The panel's 2-1 ruling found that there's a substantial public interest in disclosing the material the Democrat wants to keep hidden. The recordings were obtained by a special counsel who investigated Biden's handling of classified documents. Republicans demanded the material after the special counsel declined to file charges. Hayat Panjwani, Washington.
2: ESPN is undergoing a significant round of layoffs for the first time in 3 years after taking over the NFL network in April. Some on-air personnel were affected. News and analysis at townhall.com. From Washington, I'm Keith Peters. A federal judge hits the brakes on a proposed entertainment industry mega-merger.
7: Paramount and Warner Brothers Discovery have been ordered to pause their $81 billion merger for at least 2 weeks, allowing states challenging the deal more time to see their case through in court. 12 states, led by California, sued to block Paramount's pending buyout of Warner, alleging the combination would extinguish competition in Hollywood and lead to fewer choices for consumers, especially moviegoers and cable customers across the U.S. Rich Thomason reporting.
2: The director of the Smithsonian's National Museum of American History is pushing back against a White House report, labeling the institution's leadership as radical activists. Anthea Harding told the House Oversight Subcommittee on Tuesday the report to present the museum's work. The report criticized the museum as not telling history in an inspiring and unifying way. More at Town Hall.
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11: 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Man, it's hard to believe how fast time flies. Celebrating 1 year of marriage tomorrow, but the reality is it was a year ago on Friday that I was getting ready to walk down the aisle. It's really hard to believe that it's been a year already. And you do learn a lot when you go from singlehood to marriage, especially when you wait as long as I did. I was living solo for a long time, and even in the Christian faith, and there was a there's just so many scriptures about it, that if you can remain single, you're more valuable to the kingdom, but if you cannot control the lust of the flesh, all these things, you know, and when you start living it, you do realize, man, it is a lot of responsibility, but it's such a gift, too. But I don't think marriage is sustainable without Christ at the center. I mean, there's some, I know that obviously not every married couple that stays together as Christian, but it's hard for me to see how they do otherwise, unless it's, you know, a marriage of convenience. You know, obviously back in the day they used to marry for family name and to step up. You know, we watched the movie Young Washington the other day, and it's kind of crazy how it has this little love story with George Washington, you know, trying to woo the daughter of a wealthy family that his older brother had married into, but she ended up being given to a wealthy man from a prestigious family, and he was heartbroken and shocked. But it's just, times have changed, and marriage is something that should be celebrated, but it also is a big responsibility, a big obligation, because you are to put your wife before yourself, and if you're the woman, the husband, in equality, you know, before yourself, just like the male is to put his wife. And a lot of people are so, you know, shaped by the world to put themselves first in everything. They've been living a life their own way for so long, it's hard to submit, especially when the humanness in us comes out. But, you know, I wasn't here to downplay, you know, marriage, but to talk about the, I mean, I feel like I just, a lot of people just tuned out as I heard myself say that, my overactive mind, thinking about people who are, you know, not single, feel like they won't ever be in a relationship that could lead to marriage. And I pray that if that is something that you want, I truly do pray that you're seeking the Lord first, because He will provide. It might seem like it won't, but I did not think I would be married, and you know, I don't even know that I wanted marriage all the time for the right reasons, but you know, that's what makes it that much easier for me to see that the Lord put me with the person that He had for me, that allows us both to be working in harmony for his greater good, to sharpen one another. You know, I was always controlled by the lust of the flesh, whether I knew it or not. You know, but this is all about submission, and not submission to her or her to me, but to the Lord. And then that equates to submitting to one another. And as hard as it is sometimes to put your own desires or pride away, sometimes you have to. It doesn't always happen right away. It's like sometimes you need to just like take that bullet and let it sit there and linger for a bit and stew on it. It's not good. It's the worst thing to do. You don't go to, do not let the sun go down on your anger. You know, and that's for good reason. But I think anybody that is seeking Christ, ultimately, you know, you won't be able to go too long without communicating, even though it can be incredibly frustrating. But man, you know, the more you cling to the Lord, the easier it is, and the more you appreciate having somebody to walk through life with. And it's, you know, I think the fairy tale endings are overblown. I think that's what I was always my goal in life, like to have this perfect romantic comedy come to life. You know, like I wanted to write the perfect love story, and I was probably always chasing something that wasn't attainable, because the world paints this picture of what a romance should be, a marriage should be, and now it's painting a completely different image of that to the masses who do not know Christ, and some that think they do, but are compromising in what a marriage should be. Well, I was going through some different clips. Proverbs 16:9 is a good one. In their hearts, humans plan their course, but the Lord establishes their steps. And it really is important to know that. Like, we think we're in control. We think we're planning things, but the Lord is the one who establishes our steps. We're planning, but things can change on a dime, and a lot of that is providential intervention, divine intervention. But Genesis 2:18 tells us the Lord God said, "It is not good for the man to be alone. I will make a helper suitable for him." So many talks of marriage. I think I'm going to play a few clips. I got a few clips. I was just looking at some shorts, just pastors and people talking about marriage. One, this was just, what is the biblical definition of marriage? And there's so many things to get into in the world, but that's all going to be there tomorrow. We had a speech last night that was just more, you know, huffing and puffing and ranting about things from years past. There's just so many different ways. I got a pretty cool story about, well, I don't know if it's cool, it's kind of sad, but two men who were born at the same hospital alleging that they were switched at birth and raised by each other's biological parents. That's pretty crazy. They both wondered their whole lives, why is there no one in the family who looks like me? And then a rock star and his wife of 14 years are divorcing after he comes out as a proudly gay man. Just one of many instances of this type of thing happening. Walking away from a marriage after 14 years because you say you want to be honest to yourself, and this is something that the wife is just forced to accept, and the world is supposed to applaud. Walking away from a marriage between a man and a woman to chase your sinful desire. And it's sad when you hear people talk about it being their authentic selves, and it was tough to come out, and it was a struggle, and then people empathize with that, and they relate to it, because a lot of them have been through similar things. But what is the source of these feelings? Is it really natural? Is it really organic? Is it really God's intention? Or did God constantly tell us that men and women are given over to what is unnatural? Because Satan is the god of this world. He's planting all of those seeds, romanticizing all of these thoughts that are antithetical to Christ, to God's design of creation, his natural law. Sorry, I went on a little tangent there. We may get into some of that stuff. We'll have Michael Letts later in the show. But what does the Bible say about marriage? Here is a little snippet from a pastor, scholar, and I'll find his name.
12: What's the biblical definition of marriage?
13: Well, the Bible is not Webster's dictionary, so it doesn't give us a definition of marriage, but we do see the model of marriage, the God-given model in Genesis 1 and 2, where you see God creates Adam, and he creates a helper for him, a woman. So we see God instituting marriage as between one man and one woman. And that's the ideal that's set up throughout Scripture. Not that we would add other people into the picture, into the relationship, or that the relationship would be broken. You know, the idea is that once these two get together, Jesus says this, and it says it in Genesis 2, the two shall become one flesh. So the idea is two individuals join their lives together, become a new unit, a new family, and nothing should be able to pull them apart. And that's the God-given definition or the God-given biblical view of marriage.
11: Mm-hmm. That two people come together as one. They form one person is really what it should be. It's a union. You're one unit now. And the reality is it should be a Trinity, because when you include the Father, Son, and the Holy Spirit, Jesus Christ, God, the Holy Spirit, all three in one make up God, and then man, woman, God make up the other Trinity. And God needs to be at the top of that triangle. And when both bottoms are focused on the top, they get closer to one another. And it's just a very simple illustration, but it's one that will forever be true. And as soon as one stops looking to God, that is when they're going separate ways. And this world is offering up so many alternatives. If you're not happy here, you can go over here, get what you need, get what you're missing. As soon as somebody starts listening to those voices and not seeking Christ first, marriage is doomed. I mean, that's about as simple as you can put it. I'm just going to play a few more clips because it is, there's so much wisdom out there, but, you know, God's wisdom is really all that matters. You know, Ephesians 5:28, in the same way husbands ought to love their wives as their own bodies. He who loves his wife loves himself. And it's the truth, because you are one, you become one. So if you're doing things that are upsetting her, that's going to ultimately upset you. And there's this circular thing that happens when you aren't putting one another first. Do not deprive each other except perhaps by mutual consent and for a time, so that you may devote yourselves to prayer, then come together again, so that Satan will not tempt you because of your lack of self-control. That's 1 Corinthians 7:5, and that's a big one, because it's the lust of the flesh that does get to, I would say all of us, but I feel like maybe there are some outliers, those that became eunuchs. My sister has been single mother for so long, we're on different wavelengths there when we're having conversations, but the things of this world are tempting the flesh, wanting the flesh to indulge. And so if you're ever feeling forgotten or overlooked or disrespected at home, and then something presents itself outside, you see why people take the bait all the time. It's a lack of self-control. And it's really sad, and it tears up so many marriages. There's so many crimes of passion, because when there is any type of adultery, it usually does not end good. However, each one of you must also love his wife as he loves himself, and the wife must respect her husband. Ephesians 5:33, Matthew 5:27-28, you have heard it said, you shall not commit adultery. But I tell you that anyone who looks at a woman lustfully has already committed adultery with her in his heart. Ooh. How, like, that just hits deep. Because I don't think any man can deny. It's like you can turn your eyes, but it's like thoughts come quick and you got to rebuke them and take them captive. But it's like if you're walking down the street and you see a beautiful woman, it's like, man, I'm like, Lord, just give me eyes for only my wife. Let me see her as the most beautiful in every aspect. I don't want to even remember what it was like before her. But I'll tell you what, when there's times when she's angry and she's super mad and I feel like, why is she so angry? It makes it real easy, you know, to like just, why am I trying so hard? But it's like, you gotta go back to the cross and then realize all of the good, and then obviously, and that there's plenty of things about myself that I would correct in a heartbeat if it was that easy. But we all have our things that our life's journey has led us to. We're not perfect by any means. If we were, I guess we wouldn't need a savior. And I just went way over. We would be right back.
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11: 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I'm Jeremy Dayton, CRNTalk.com, truth-radio.com. Had the bumper turned down, and then that last segment ran over. Just barely got it back in there. Talking about marriage, just things that, you know, aren't even easy to talk about. I find myself getting so comfortable here in the studio talking, but those aren't easy things to talk about. It's like you don't want to admit, like, everybody has this rosy-colored, you know, perception that I think they like to give off and that most people have, and, you know, like, marriage isn't always fun. It is work. It really does take work. You hear people say that all the time. I mean, marriage wasn't something I always, you know, thought about or ever thought I would be. in. You know, I never thought about a lot of things. That's why I do kind of trust God's course for my life, because I never really had any major things. Even when it comes to having kids, I inherited 4 kids. So now it makes me a dad, a stepdad. And it makes me kind of think, man, it would have been nice to have kids of our own and raise them. But then I think, I don't know if I was equipped for that. It wasn't a desire that God put on my heart. Looking back, it's easy to think, oh, I would have liked that, just the experience. But at the same time, I don't know. I have my journey that God had for me to prepare me for the time that I'm in now. And, you know, God willing, I will serve the way I'm supposed to with my, you know, stepkids, those that want my help or my, you know, advice or wisdom at any time, and those that don't, you know, be there in whatever way that I can. Does that take away from me focusing on kingdom-related things? Maybe sometimes, but I think it's just as equally important to focus on them and my wife and making us all better believers, and myself included. Because quite honestly, to make the marriage work, it takes both people being focused on Christ, and it forces me out of my comfortable shell sometimes, when sometimes I'd rather just recoil and hibernate for a bit, maybe even go into some self-destructive patterns, like, you know, playing video games where I don't feel like dealing with the world. There was times when I even did that within the last 5 years. It's been a while. It's been a few years. But I would do that. During my time of being, like, devoted to Christ, I would find myself just feeling like I was failing or whatever, wasn't living up. And I'd play video games for a couple of days. Not, like, straight, but, like, I would get home and that would be my distraction. And I would just end up feeling like, man, how am I still doing this? And I got friends that still play, and sometimes it would be fun to, you know, get on and play with them. But, yeah, I was just like, wow, this is what ruled my childhood. It ruled it. But this is one of the primary toys of the prince and power of the air and the god of this world. And I don't know. Not a good, productive use of time. Certainly not when you are married. Because you can't do that. Because you've got to put time in, invest it into your life. I'll be so tired coming home from work. You know, sometimes doing multiple jobs, doing gigs in the morning, being here, and then getting home and just wanting to rest. But my wife's been there. She wants to do something. She wants to, you know, go play pickleball, go to the movies. And sometimes I can still have work to do and got to try to, you know, prioritize that. It's not easy. But, you know, the reward is worth it. But anyway, let me make sure I'm not going to miss out on my timer again here. Yeah, marriage is good, but it's not easy. I mean, marriage is a wonderful blessing from God, but you see what the world is trying to do to it. It's just really sad, because there's too many people that don't look at marriage the right way, and they think they can go from one to another, but you can't. It's not supposed to be that way. Haven't you read? He replied that at the beginning the Creator made them male and female, and said, for this reason a man will leave his father and mother and be united to his wife, and the two will become one flesh. I'm repeating myself, but so they're no longer two but one flesh. Therefore what God has joined together, let no one separate. That's Matthew 19:4-6. He who finds a wife finds what is good and receives favor from the Lord. Praise God. Amen. Hallelujah. Thank you, Jesus, for my beautiful wife. Helps save me every day, because I have to put her before myself, and that requires me to put Christ before myself and her. And it's truly God's saving grace, you know.
19: The Louisiana Radio Network, I'm Andrew Greenstein. Tropical Storm Bertha continues making its way to Louisiana. National Weather Service meteorologist Jacob Zarang says there are two main threats that Bertha brings to the Louisiana coast.
20: The biggest threat is going to be storm surge. We'll see up to 2 to 4 feet of inundation on the eastern facing shores, and then also tropical storm force wind gusts, starting as early as Wednesday morning and lasting throughout the day on Wednesday.
19: So what exactly is the source of the cyclosporiasis outbreak that has now sickened 68 people in Louisiana? The FDA originally said it was contaminated lettuce from Taylor Farms, but it has since backtracked on that. Senator Bill Cassidy says it underscores the importance of being totally sure of these things before going public with the information.
21: In fairness, this is a difficult organism to isolate, but when you're going to impact consumption, then you need to have your facts correct before you release them.
19: All right.
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19: With the new district lines making his path to re-election much more challenging, Congressman Cleo Field says he will not be running for another term. Instead, Field says he will run for the state Senate seat left vacant by the death of Larry Selders. Field is expected to make his official announcement Friday morning in Baton Rouge. UL Lafayette Athletic Director Ryan Maggard will become Missouri's deputy AD after 9 years in Lafayette.
24: Locked on Sunbelt podcast host Dave Schultz says Maggard's biggest accomplishment was directing a $65 million renovation to the football stadium.
25: That's what he came in to do. Other ADs had tried to do that and they could not, and it needed to be refurbished and redone, and he did it.
24: The athletics department reported a $13 million deficit this year. Schultz says that was not entirely Maggard's fault, but he's had to hold the blame for others.
25: He could just never be AD and try to get the program going. There was always something going on outside of the program.
24: Maggard said he took the Mizzou job to return closer to family and his new granddaughter.
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0: Welcome back to the JD Report. I'm Jeremy Dayton, sitting here talking about marriage, doing a whole show. Might as well just keep it a special. We are the bride of Christ. And when you really think about it, just how important marriage is and that we are the bridegroom. We're the bride. I don't know why that came out of my mouth. Jesus is the groom. We are the bride. And so many of us are not going to be ready when he comes back. Not going to have our lanterns lit. Not going to have enough oil. And, you know, where the free will in that and where God's divine authority comes in. I mean, it's by his grace that our eyes are opened. We all have sinned and fall short of the glory of God. We are justified freely by his grace through the redemption that is in Christ Jesus. That's in Romans 3, 23 and 24. You may have to remember that. But then also, especially within marriage, within our relationships, not just marriage, but that life and death are in the power of the tongue. It's Proverbs 18, 21. It's when we got to remember, the more we know somebody, the more intimate we become with somebody, the more familiar, the more we know about them, including what hurts them. We know their weak spots. And it's like, you can tell a lot about somebody when they know your weak spots, and even when they're angry, they do not attack them. You know, it takes maturity to not do that. And a lot of people, it takes a while to get to that place of being mature enough to not take cheap shots. And I guess the big thing is realizing that a lot of that comes from brokenness, and we need to forgive those that do those things just as much as we want to be forgiven. You know, I can relate to a lot of things just from what I grew up around. And it wasn't like it was all bad, but there was a lot of things said that it's like, man, you realize sometimes, like, you can only trust Jesus. That's why you only go to him, and it's your love for him that will allow you to love others when they've wronged you, including using your own words against you. Happens a lot, you know, but that's all about forgiveness. That's why we are to forgive as he forgave us first. Father, forgive them, for they know not what they do, including when those that love you the most bring up things and say things that wound, especially when they know it'll wound. When you can get through things like that, it does bring you stronger, brings you closer together. When you can forgive and realize, it didn't hurt me. It only hurts you if you allow it to hurt you. You realize people, hurting people hurt others. I know that's like when I'm frustrated, when I'm mad, that's when I'll be at least tempted to say things that'll hurt somebody. And I used to be pretty good at it, I think. Definitely not proud of it, but I used to feel like if someone hurt me, I could say things that would really hurt them back. And that's not a good thing. And now it's like an exercise of self-control not to say things that pop in the mind that you know will bring pain or emotional, you know, scars. And then to hold it back and not say those things. And that's not just a marriage thing. That's obviously, it happens inside marriages and relationships all the time, but just with family, with friends, with work colleagues. You can get fired up and feel disrespected and say things that, You know you probably shouldn't. And, you know, do you have that humility to admit it, even when provoked and feeling justified? The best marriages, the best relationships are when there is that humility, when you can accept the humanness and the flaws in each other and love each other through them. And love looks a lot of different ways. That's why there's so many different ways of expressing love. There's the phileo, the storge. Obviously, we have the eros, but the agape is the big one, that just undeserved, unconditional love that God gave us through His Son, Jesus Christ. And marriage is a great gift of that, and it keeps us closer to Him when we keep our eyes on Him. And happy anniversary weekend to me. We'll be right back.
1: God's clock. Have you ever thought about how God doesn't see time as you and I do? The Bible tells us that to God, one day is as 1,000 years, and 1,000 years are as one day. He sees the past, present, and future all at once, for He is over time. That blows my mind. We are so finite. We begin, we end. God always was, is, and will be. Isn't that amazing? When we get to heaven, there will be no clocks, no calendars, just unlimited time. That unsettles me. Clocks and calendars give order to my life. A place with no time just boggles my mind. But we'll never be tired, and that will be great. Even though God is over time, at the perfect time, He became one of us as a baby boy. He invaded history right on time. B.C. A.D., it was the zero hour, to show us Himself and save us from sin and offer us eternal life with Him. Timeless life. Isn't that amazing? Won't you take time to consider this? This has been a 1-minute devotional provided by YouVersion.

0: 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I'm Jeremy Dayton, CRNTalk.com, Truth-Radio.com. Still talking about trying to focus on things that are harmonious, that bring people together. Weddings bring people together, that's for sure. Funerals bring people together, too. And, you know, the beautiful thing is when Christ is at the center of either one, they are usually uplifting events. Because when you can celebrate somebody in their death, it's a true mark of someone that knows Christ. And you're not fearful. You'll miss them, and the people that are left behind mourn. But the person that is moved on, they're in a better place. So there's nothing to mourn. I think the same goes true when we lose animals. I know I have a hope that I'll get to see my dog Caspian from my adult life, and then the dogs I grew up with, Cinnamon, Pepper, Sugar. I hope they're all up there in heaven. But as we were just talking about before we're coming on air, you know, dogs, God spelled backwards, they replicate everything, all the things we that just make us love dogs more than people. They have that unconditional love. But maybe we'll get into that with our esteemed guest. He's a Knight of Honor of the Imperial Teutonic Order by Republic of Germany. He's the founder and president of InvestUSA.org, helping to equip underfunded police departments with bulletproof vests. And then he's the author of Truth, Lies, and Control, Hope in a Hopeless World. If you've been with us for many years, you know that he was growing up a good litter of Dobermans, including one or two that was actually albino Dobermans, which is something I've never seen, which was amazing. I know they were all earmarked for certain people already, but, you know, I know we had some more sad news. But I'm talking about Michael Letts, InvestUSA.org. Michael, I'll go ahead and bring it up. So, condolences. I know you just had an unfortunate day having to put down one of your beloved dogs. You know, sitting here talking about wedding anniversary, first year, renewal, but there's always, you know, it's a cycle, the circle of life, right? And then it happens with humans and pets and everything. Where are you at right now? I know your mind is a little...
1: Well, you're exactly right, Jeremy. You know, it was a tragic time. Zeus was his name. He was my service dog. He was my canine, and he has put me first above his own self. And you know, I love what you said. Yes, for our listening audience, he didn't just get old. He got lymphoma, and it got to the point to where the tumors were causing him difficulty in breathing. That's no life to live, wondering whether you will be able to catch your next breath or not. So it was best to let him go out with dignity and grace, which is what we did. But I will tell you this, when you reflect on the life, not just of my Zeus, but the life that you put out on dogs, there are some characteristics that we can learn, you know. But love is unconditional. So let's ask ourselves. I know we're in some very tumultuous times in the country, and the president addressed that last night. And there's a lot more coming out, folks. It's going to get rocky for the days ahead. But can I give us all an admonition? Just because there is sin that must be dealt with, and what I mean by sin is people have made some really bad decisions and done some very nefarious and treacherous things to this country. But don't you allow bitterness in your heart to destroy you and allow it to affect your testimony, your outlook, and your service to others. Because unfortunately what we're seeing in society today is everybody just hates. I mean, it's amazing to me. We just deported a Canadian woman. Her fiance is crying on the internet that he needs legal help to try to keep her here. But what are we deporting her for? She attacked a teenage girl for wearing a 250th anniversary celebration cap for America's birthday because she thought it reminded her of Trump. Folks, is that where we're at in society? Do you see how bitterness and anger just distorts the way we view things and distorts your life and your ability to enjoy life because you are held captive by a power, a sin that destroys not to its purpose, and only Christ can free us from that. That's a whole other story. But you see that. You see, I was briefed earlier. That's not the only story that's happened in the last few days. There is hatred going on everywhere. And it will be easy as we begin to deal with holding the people accountable, which is the right thing to do. You have to hold people accountable, showing true love. But as we do that, don't allow yourself to become like them and bitter and angry and determined that vengeance is mine. Why do you think Scripture says vengeance is mine? I will repay, saith the Lord. Because he doesn't want you to develop that bitterness and that anger. Because you're thinking that you're hurting the other side. And you know who you're hurting? You're hurting yourself. You're hurting the people around you. You're infecting them with the poison. Why would you want to do that? So as we take a look, I love the theme that Jeremy had today, talking about positive, about, you know, love at weddings. And yes, there could be love at funerals. Love realizing that this is the cycle, folks. It's been like that since creation. The point when the man wants to die, nobody has escaped that except for the few instances where God himself brought him home. Just said, hey, I'm closer to my house than you're closer to my house than you are to yours. Come on home and transport him in a chariot of fire. But outside of that, we all meet death. And so it can be a very joyous occasion in the sense that you realize it's just a transition. I will see you again if I am in Christ. Well, let's make sure that we all take advantage of the opportunity that God gives freely to everyone listening to be able to have a propitiation of a redeemer for our transgressions that allows us to spend an eternity with him. So I'm so grateful for the time back to Zeus. I'm grateful for the time I had. I'm grateful for the memories that we have. I'm grateful for where he showed unconditional love. I ask that we try to do the same thing as humans in our relationships. Imagine what could happen at your house, folks, in the relationship between a husband and wife, if you can show unconditional love. And quit trying to pester, quit trying to change, quit trying to nag, quit trying to control, quit trying to dictate. Just love. Love people. And not just what are your relationship at home. Love it in what you do. Your life should be centered around loving people. And loving people means helping whenever God opens up the door to do so. You ask God every day, I tell you a little secret. I ask God every morning, bring somebody in my life that I can show love to, that maybe needs some help, or that I can provide something to show your love. I promise you, God will not take that request lightly. And you will understand the true value of helping people, because what you're going to discover, and not only do you help them, you change your outlook. You help yourself. God made it that way, and that's the way God expects us to operate. So thank you for asking. Thank you for our service to all those that are listening, for all of you who have experienced the love of dogs and animals, but also for all those who are trying to demonstrate that same characteristic of love to their fellow man. Remember, first of all, God says, love God with all your heart, then love your fellow man.
0: Yeah. Well, you know, it's funny because I was going to say the only caveat I'd say to everything you said is that, you know, the only thing we should be doing is love people. And that's absolutely right. But the only, for me at least, I think for most people, the only way that's possible is if you love God first. Because this world, the God of this world is just trying to turn us against one another. Where if you're not focused on Jesus who loved us first, you're not going to be able to love people, because people will make you mad. People, you got to realize that it's the spiritual principalities. That's where the true battlefield is. It's not against flesh and blood. And so,
1: yeah. I'm driving, Jeremy. Wait till you drive home from work in the traffic. You'll see what it's like real quick.
0: Yeah, exactly. You don't got to remind me that. I'm repenting every day in the car. I'm like, Lord, when am I going to have the patience? One day, God willing. But brother, I appreciate you coming on. Tough day, man. In my thoughts and prayers when it comes to that. But thank you for your service as always, and we'll talk real soon.
1: God bless. God bless America.
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0: All right, welcome back to the JD Report, celebrating 1 year of marriage. Thanks again to Michael Letts. You know what, we have family members that die, pets become our family. When they die, it can hurt even more. Although even if you don't have a great relationship with a loved one and they die, it can bring about more pain because there was never reconciliation. And that's why we're not to waste any days. Do not waste any breath in your lungs. Waiting to apologize, waiting for the right moment. Even if you were in the right and you said things out of frustration, God's giving you a chance. If you're still hearing this, he's giving you a chance to reconcile. Because we should, by any means necessary, by whatever power is within us, to be at peace with brothers and sisters, with all of those in the faith and our family. Whatever we can do to keep the peace, we should do. And as Matthew

0: 5:24 says, if you find yourself at the altar, leaving something for the Lord or in praise and worship, and you remember a brother or sister has something against you, or if you have beef with a brother or sister, go and make things right, or go and attempt reconciliation. You know, that one can be real tough. And sometimes I think, what side of the equation am I on? If somebody has an issue with me, like there's been times when I've reached out to one certain brother that I think of, like when apparently I had done nothing but help him, but he had issues with me and just misinterpreted some text. And then all of a sudden there was a much bigger thing around it that, you know, some church gossip regarding those around me. And it's like, and then this one guy who I thought was a pretty close brother just never responded. And yet I hear that he's out there on the street preaching the word. And I'm like, man, do you read the word? And I'm like, how many times is it on me to reach out? I think that. I'm like, all right, I've reached out multiple times, left messages. He clearly is completely, I don't know, believing some ill voices or, you know, misconstruing some stuff. And it's like, it's kind of heartbreaking. But it's at the same time, it's like, I'd rather God separate me from people like that. But I also want to be, you know, make sure I'm humble enough to know that I'm doing all that I can on my part to make things right. Because I didn't even know there was an issue. That's what's crazy. But apparently there is. But it's like when you have an issue with somebody and you won't even voice what it is or why it is, doesn't make a lot of sense. I don't know how you can be a brother. You definitely can't be in a marriage like that. You've got to be willing to share. There's got to be transparency, vulnerability, and it's not always easy. It is anything but easy. But nothing in life that's worth having is easy. But as Ephesians 4:52 reminds us, be kind to one another, tenderhearted, forgiving each other, just as God in Christ also has forgiven you. The entire law is fulfilled in this one word: you shall love your neighbor as yourself. When you are married, your wife takes priority over everything. When you're not married, you're free to serve the Lord. Problem is, lack of self-control, the lust of the flesh, all the things in the world that are constantly enticing you, draw you into the world. So if you're not gifted that gift of singleness as Paul was, then you might be better off taking a wife, because you will correct one another. If you are staying faithful and you're both in the faith, you will make one another better. And you become seasoned believers that can help others. And you can be the iron sharpening each other's iron. And praise God. Love my wife. I love everybody listening right now. In Jesus' name, I pray you seek Him today. God bless.
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news this hour from Town Hall. I'm Jason Walker. Trump administration asking Congress to fund the expanding war with Iran. At a Senate Appropriations Committee hearing, Republican Chairwoman Susan Collins says much of the 90

0: majority of Americans will ultimately reject socialists on the November ballot.
1: Not on our watch. We're not going to do that. And I am very confident. In fact, I'm very enthusiastic about the upcoming midterm election because I believe that people are beginning to see this. And it is going to motivate voter turnout for true Americans who love their country and want to keep it.
0: Johnson's been on the road for 2 weeks, traveling to districts all across the nation. He's hearing from constituents concerned over the rise of the Democrat socialists.
1: Everywhere we go, the American people are seeing and understanding, they're articulating in their own way the stark contrast between the two sides. As we say all the time, this is not your father's Democratic Party. The chasm between the two sides and their visions for America and what we believe, our principles, our priorities, our platforms, has never been more divergent than it is right now.
0: Changes in Ukraine. President Volodymyr Zelensky has fired General Oleksandr Syrskyi as commander of Ukraine's armed forces. That decision follows days of major protest. More on these stories, townhall.com.
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0: A federal judge approving a $1.5 billion copyright settlement involving AI company Anthropic. Here's Bob Bagnew.
3: The company will pay thousands of authors about $3,000 per book for using pirated copies to train its Claude chatbot. A district court judge ruled on Monday the settlement provides meaningful relief to affected authors and publishers. The case began when best-selling novelist Andrea Bartz and two other authors filed the suit in 2024. Plaintiff attorney Justin Nelson calls it, quote, the largest known copyright recovery in history. Bob Agnew reporting.
0: Federal health officials remaining focused on lettuce from Taylor Farms as the source of an outbreak despite inaccurate test results reported over the weekend. FDA has briefed the media on how the government erroneously reported a direct link between a sample of lettuce from Taylor Farms and the parasite that causes the digestive issue. Breaking news and analysis, Town Hall. Well, a new round of layoffs at ESPN.
4: A memo sent to employees says most moves are the result of ESPN's acquisition of NFL Network and other league digital assets. While most of the layoffs affect production and behind-the-scenes personnel, some on-air talent was affected, including NFL analyst Ryan Clark, who learned of his layoff while on NFL Live Monday. Clark was told by company executives rather than hear about it elsewhere. He did not finish his appearance on the show. The ESPN layoffs are part of other reductions taking place throughout the Walt Disney Company this week. I'm Lisa Dwyer.
0: Well, Chile's Congress has now approved most of a major tax and economic overhaul to been promoted by the country's president, Jose Antonio Cast. Bill aims to boost the private sector and reduce fiscal deficit. More on these stories, townhall.com.
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10: And good to have you with us for another hour of America's sports talk show, Sports Byline. We've been saying that for a long time. We're about ready to celebrate yet another birthday. We started Sports Byline back in 1988, so it's been a long-running show for us here on Sports Byline, and I want to send my best out to the servicemen and servicewomen who have been listening to us for a long time as well. They joined the Sports Byline Network worldwide on some 500 stations in 177 countries back in 1989. And as I traveled the world and broadcast Sports Byline from overseas, as you know, we were in Iraq, we were in Afghanistan, we were in Germany, and we're going to continue taking it to our servicemen and servicewomen. Many of them have come up to me and told me so many times how much they appreciate of the show and how much they enjoy the guests that we have on. Speaking of guests, we're going to be talking football this hour with two people. One of them is called Mr. Cowboy. I think you probably know who that is. So we're going to be talking offensive football with Randall Cunningham in just a second. 16 seasons in the NFL. 11 of those 16 was in a Philadelphia Eagles uniform. And you talk about a guy who could throw the ball pretty well because he completed almost 57% of his passes. But, man, I'll tell you what, when he decided to bring that ball down, tuck it underneath his arm, and take off with it, he was pretty good at that as well. He rushed for almost 5,000 yards in his career coming out of the University of Las Vegas. Four-time Pro Bowler. And in 1998, he had a magical season, which got him named the NFL Player of the Year. Now, a lot of people probably don't know that he had an older brother that played in the NFL as well. Sam Bam Cunningham, the longtime running back for the New England Patriots. And Randall also holds a very unique record in the NFL for having the fourth longest punt in NFL history, 91 yards. But he recently completed his bachelor's degree in leisure studies at UNLV, and I loved his quote when he got his degree. I didn't think it would be a 20-year plan. After that, the guy they call Mr. Cowboy is Bob Lilly, first number one draft pick in Cowboy history back in 1960, and of course he became the cornerstone upon which the Cowboys' defense would eventually be built. 14 years of playing professional football, seven times an all-pro defensive tackle, and he was the first original Cowboy to be named to the Hall of Fame. He played in a couple of Super Bowls and, of course, was inducted into the Hall of Fame in 1980. So we're ready to crank it up. It's good to have you with us on America's Sports Talk Show.
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10: Randall Cunningham joins us on Sports Byline, the former NFL quarterback who played 16 seasons in the league, and 11 of those 16 played in a Philadelphia Eagles uniform. And if you take a look at his career stats, besides throwing for nearly 30,000 yards, he also rushed for nearly 5,000 yards. So that tells you that he could do it all at quarterback. Randall, when you sit back on a Sunday or a Monday night and take a look at the NFL and watch a game, what is it that you see that maybe you didn't see when you were playing?
18: Well, I think I see right now is the coaching change. I think the game back when I was playing, the great coaches like the Bill Parcells and the guys like Billick and different guys like that, they're still strong and they're still moving forward. But when you see the newer coaches, it seems like the success is a high rate of expectancy. But when it comes down to winning the games, it doesn't seem like it's the same as it is with people like Parcells and the older coaches. And I love watching the game, but I'm more concerned about the players nowadays. I'm not like a fan of a team. Of course, I pull for the Eagles because I retired there. But the thing that I do like to see is I like to see the players. I want to see if they're healthy, if they're strong. And you know, I sit back and I pray for these guys on a daily basis.
10: Is that because you know how physical the game can be?
18: Yeah, it's a very, very difficult game physically. You train. I mean, it's amazing how these men go out and train. They're like Green Berets. They go through things that are just beating your body to death, and then you go out and play, and you have to have such a high confidence level when you play. It takes a lot. And as a matter of fact, the day of the game, the morning of the game, a lot of us had diarrhea because our nerves were moving so much.
10: You know, the other thing that fascinates me, and I don't think that the fans certainly have the appreciation for this, and I can understand why, but when you're in a position like quarterback that is such a high-focus position, and so many things kind of rely on the quarterback, but when you're in that game and you've got bodies flying all over the field, you've got guys trying to hit you from the blind side and all over, what is that like to be able to keep your concentration and determination and to block out extraneous things that could affect performance, Randall?
18: Well, I tell you what, your mind is always running. That's the first thing.
10: Mm-hmm.
18: And to block it out, you have to be so focused. I mean, you have to have had a great practice during the week, during each day. You've had to study the films and dissect the films. And I was a guy that when I studied films, I didn't just watch the secondary and the linebackers. I watched the defensive line. I wanted to know who the best defensive lineman was. I wanted to know what hole I could escape out of if I had to move. I wanted to know if I could roll around to the right. So when I went into the game, I had a game plan in my heart of what I wanted to do, and I had a game plan the coaches gave me. And then I had a game plan to if things fell apart, what was I going to rely on? Was I going to rely on my legs, or was I going to rely on my smarts, or was I going to rely on my arm? And there were times I had to rely on all three. But when I was in Minnesota with Brian Billick, what I did is I was just like a clone of him on the field. What he did is he called the play, and I executed. When he would ask me, what play do you want to run? I said, Coach, whatever play you call, because I believe in you that much. So the focus and the confidence in the coaching staff and then the confidence that I had in God is what really catapulted me and allowed me to do the things I did.
10: How long, Randall, did it take you to get to a point to be able to play this game with comfort? And what I mean by that is that things took on a rhythm that was comfortable for Randall Cunningham to perform at quarterback.
18: Well, it took about 3 years because the first thing I was doing was relying on my legs. I was relying on the thing that God blessed me with to get me into the NFL. I knew that I could throw the ball effectively, but I didn't have the system down the way that I wanted it. So they would give me a base system like they're doing with some of the younger quarterbacks in the league now. The different kids, that's what they did, is you have to learn to rely on whatever you have best and your ability. And that's the one thing that they did in Philadelphia with Buddy Ryan. Buddy said, look, go out and make seven big plays, and we'll win the game. The defense will do its job, and we'll be 10-6, 11-5. And so it was very, very difficult to do that, but I had to rely on certain areas of my game.
10: Well, was there a point, too, Randall, where it wasn't running, but it was smart running that Randall Cunningham did?
18: Yeah, the smart running was I was always trying to run on third down and long. I knew that if I dropped back, I could rely on my arm, but they would be back there waiting. And I ran during man-to-man situations. I knew when a team would stunt and twist and do these different things, and I knew if they turned their backs and were running with my receivers and I got through a hole, I can pick up 30 yards, which is a big gap.
10: One of the things that coaches are concerned about with a running quarterback is that the offensive line, which is certainly there to protect the quarterback, may not know where their quarterback is back there. How did you and the offensive line with any team you played for, but particularly the Eagles in those 11 years, get that comfort factor about you running?
18: Well, my thing was I always had great communication with our offensive line, and we struggled in Philadelphia in the beginning. We had great players, but they were developing, and they were really instituting an offensive line. But what happened was Buddy Ryan instituted a defensive line first. So what I would tell the guys is, you know what, guys? I know you want me to be back here in this spot, but let me tell you something. When I start running down the field, come on down the field and knock somebody out, and then we'll get a few extra yards. And they started to enjoy that. I mean, yes, they did get a little more tired, but our offensive linemen were in better shape than the rest of the offensive linemen in the league.
10: Randall, one of the things I've always wondered about, because Joe Montana was a guy that was taken in the third round, and a lot of people didn't think much of him coming out of Notre Dame. Yes, he won there, but there were some questions about his capability, and we all know he went on to have a Hall of Fame career. But does the quarterback make the system, or does the system make the quarterback?
18: I really believe the system makes the quarterback. If you have smart offensive coordinators like Joe Montana had, Joe Montana was a great quarterback. His timing of the people that he had on his team was impeccable. I mean, he had the great team. He had the smart coaches. He had a great owner at the same time. I think when you have a great owner that's willing to spend and do what he has to do to win games, it's going to be great. You look at a coach like Phil, he knows that he's a great coach, and he knows how to win games. If you put an average team around him and then you bring in a Michael Jordan, he's going to win championship after championship after championship. But I tell you what, when you look at one player, you look at the greatest football player in the history of the National Football League, Barry Sanders. He was the most exciting, and everyone remembers him, but he never had the complete team with him to win.
10: You mentioned about Buddy Ryan. He was certainly a defensive-oriented coach. Did the offense ever feel somewhat slighted by the lack of his attention there in Philadelphia?
18: Well, I mean, Buddy's mentality was, you know, Buddy was a player's coach. So the players loved him or the players hated him. And the ones that hated him weren't on the team. So all of his players loved him. and his mentality was simple. We're going to be a defensive team. And if you look at Super Bowls are won by defense. When you look at the Chicago Bears offense back when Jim McMahon was playing there and they won the Super Bowl, they didn't have the number one offense in the league. Their offense was probably about three-quarters to 60% in there. But the top offenses, like with Dan Fouts down in San Diego, with us in Minnesota, we scored the most points in the history of the league, and we still missed out on going to the Super Bowl. So it has to be on the defense. Defense does win championships. It's a fact.
10: When you say about a coach being a player's coach, I've heard that used many times. Well, what does it mean from a player's perspective when that's said?
18: It means that coach is someone who you will do anything for when you're playing for him. It's the kind of coach that you understand his philosophy, you believe in what he's saying, and you'll follow him into a foxhole. And Buddy was that kind of guy. I mean, we had players that if he said go and take that guy out, guys would go and take him out because they respected Buddy Ryan that much. And when you have a coach like that, you enjoy playing regardless to if they work you hard, regardless to if they keep you long, regardless to what goes on. You have a respect for a coach like that because he's going to go in there and he's going to do, if he could fight, he'd go out and fight. That's a player's coach.
8: When I think about coaches like that, I really think about coaches that let players know what their roles are. Am I correct in that assumption?
18: Those are the best coaches.
8: What does that mean exactly? I mean, the comfort factor for the player?
18: Well, Brian Billick, as an offensive coordinator in Minnesota, used us at our best abilities. He took the best ability of every player that played, and he cultivated and used them in that area that they were great at.
8: Let me switch gears for just a second. You mentioned about the fans up in Minnesota, but having played for 11 years in Philadelphia, where those fans are known to have, as they say, boo Santa Claus, what did you find as the comparison between those Philadelphia fans and the fans that were in Minnesota?
18: Well, the fans in Minnesota are very much like the fans in Philadelphia, except for the fans in Philadelphia expect more out of you. You know, they're not going to say, oh, that's all right, we lost. They're going to say, man, you better win next week.
8: I know, and you've completed your bachelor's degree in leisure studies at UNLV, and you once said, I didn't think it would be a 20-year plan. What was it that kept you going toward that goal?
18: Well, my wife really pushed me, and the people at UNLV, Janice Henry was one of them, and Chuck Davidson was another one. They said, you know what? We want you to be a part of this university. We want to do something for you. Why don't you go back and graduate? And if a position or something opens up, we'd love to have the opportunity to throw a job offer out there. And just them caring about me, you know, because my ties with Vegas are great ties, but I'm the quiet guy who does things behind the scenes, and I don't want any credit for it. But they wanted to do something for me that I think was vital and important that I did. And my wife agreed with it, so she, you know, she pat me on the back. And, you know, it was nice. I have my ring on today, so I'm pretty happy about that.
8: We've got Randall Cunningham with us, the former NFL quarterback. We're going to be talking about some of the personal aspects of his life because he's interesting off the field as well. 16 years in the National Football League, 11 of those 16 with the Philadelphia Eagles. And we'll do that as we continue across the country and around the world with you on Sports Byline.
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10: Randall Cunningham is with us on Sports Byline USA, the former NFL quarterback. Randall, I was reading through the notes on you, and something I did not know is that you hold the unlikely record of being a quarterback for having the fourth longest punt in NFL history at 91 yards. That ball must have rolled a long, long way.
18: Well, I'll tell you what happened. The wind was about a good 80 miles per hour in Giant Stadium, and it came off the inside of my foot, and I thought I kicked it out of bounds. So it bounced at about the 50 and went about to the 10-yard line because I punted it from about the 1. But it was a windy day in Chicago, and I praise God for that opportunity.
10: Back in 1995, after you walked away from the game thinking that your career was over with, what was it that you did before you came back in 97 with the Minnesota Vikings? How did you spend that period of time off?
18: I spent that time in humility, learning what it meant to be a humble man, a meek man, learning what it meant to follow God and to trust in what I don't see. And at the same time, through humility, I came back to the lead, and I was able to what I believe is I played for God. I didn't play for myself anymore. So it was all based on humility.
10: The reason why I ask that is that when a career comes to an end, it can be rather abrupt for a ball player and can be very hard for them to deal with. I mean, did you have any problems dealing with your career being over, at least at that time you thought it was finally over?
18: No, I think part of the solution for my problems, when you go to the National Football League, I mean, for the high standards is you want to make income. So when I retired with money, and I didn't go broke and go back into the NFL. I went back in the NFL based on, I thought you go golfing every day, and it just got boring. And I faced a boring life, but at the same time, it was a tool that God used to develop me and develop my character and my morals and my integrity.
10: What was it that brought you back besides the opportunity?
18: Praying and everybody saying, when are you coming back? When are you coming back? And I got tired of saying, I'm never playing again. I don't want to play. I played 11 years. I'm happy. And, I began to pray. And I asked God, I said, if it's your will, I'll go back. I'll play. But give me a sign. And he gave me a sign, the exact sign I was looking for. And I said, I'm going back. And I'm going to go back. And I'm just going to be your servant. I'll do what you need me to do. And it was an exhilarating experience to go back into the NFL and not play for money and not play because I love the game, but to play because I was called to play.
10: So in other words, there was a comfort factor more than anything else compared to what it was like maybe before.
18: Yeah, and I confess, when I went back to play, I didn't go back because I loved football and I missed football. I went back because I knew that that was the place that I was predestined and born to be at that point in time in my life.
10: And why the Minnesota Vikings?
18: I think that it was a door that opened up, which was a perfect door for me, because I was right about to put my hand and put the ink on a paper with the New Orleans Saints with Mike Ditka, and they offered me a contract, and Denny Green called me up. He says, hey, here's your role. You come in, back up Brad Johnson. We're only going to pay you $425, but if he gets hurt or something, that's when you play, but he's our quarterback of the future. And the honesty and the loyalty that Denny had for Brad and the loyalty that he had for me as a player who wasn't on a team yet, I respected that. And so I said that would be the best place for me to go and play.
10: That season was really a bittersweet season. You guys get to the NFC Championship, everything going your way. Nobody thought that the Atlanta Falcons would beat you guys because you were playing that game really under control and everything, and it didn't work out that way. Take me through that season, and what were the ups and downs, the highs and the lows, Randall?
18: Well, I think the high was when we played the Tennessee Titans and we broke the record. We scored 29 points and we broke the record for the most points scored in the history of the league. But being with guys, we had great camaraderie, great leaders, people who were hungry for the best, who didn't settle for less, having a great coach who cared about his players and didn't try to beat them down. And the fans in the fans in Minnesota, they let you be yourself. They're not always after an autograph, but they just want to thank you. They want to pat you on the back rather than you sign an autograph for them. It wasn't about what they could get, but it was more that they really, truly wanted to support the team. And I love that about the Minnesota Vikings fans. And to top it off, even though we lost that game, I gained a lot of understanding about life in this world, is that it's not always about what we want, but it's more so about the will of God.
10: I got to tell you, you had a great season. You're 35 years old. You throw for 3,700 yards and a career-high 34 touchdowns. That system was really tailor-made to you at that particular time, I thought.
18: Yeah, and I'm very thankful that Brian Billick was placed in my life. He watched me when I was in college. I played against him when he was at San Diego State. Doug Scoble was one of his mentors, who was my mentor in Philadelphia. So Doug, I'm sure, used to talk to Brian about me, and I didn't really know a lot about Brian until I went to Minnesota, but I tell you what, the man's a genius, and he's somebody I think about, and I'm just grateful that he was my coach in Minnesota, and I even went to play for him in Baltimore, and I went out as an undefeated quarterback. I got to start two games, and we won those games, and I retired after that, and I was content, and I'm just thankful that he would even give me an opportunity to play.
10: Yeah, our friendship started here in San Francisco. I've known him for a number of years, and I love spending time with him. And he's a lot along the lines of like you said, Dennis Green, where you know where you stand with him all the time. There is no question about it, and I think that people respect him, players in particular respect him for that.
18: Yeah, you know what? He's a very smart man.
10: Yes.
18: He's cordial. He's a respecter of not people, but a respecter of talent. You know, when he sees a talent, he wants to cultivate it. He's much like Phil. He really knows talent. He really cares about his players. And I tell you one thing that I know, he's a very serious man, but he can joke and tell jokes and stories and his intelligence, even his book. You could see his intelligence in the book he wrote.
10: Yeah. What do you think that kids see today when they see the professional athlete?
18: I think they see an image of themselves, and it gives them hope. I think when you see a young man like Michael Vick making it, and he's got the braided hair and the ears and the earrings on, it says that, hey, man, we can do it being who we are. And I think that it's not about what you look like. It's really more about what's in your heart. And I think that when we look at the hearts of kids nowadays, they want to make it. They want to be successful. But, you know, it's a little bit different now when you look at, you've got the computers, you've got the internet, you've got phones, you've got Blackberries. And back in the day, I remember we might have had five TVs, but one was for the stand, one was for the sound, and the other one was for the picture. There weren't very many distractions back then when you only had one phone with a long cord that would ravel up all the time and take about a day to unravel the cord. But that's the difference of today, is that they see these young men and they see them with the nice cars and they see them with the nice phones and different things like that. And that's where our hope has gone to, is in things rather than in the foundation of God.
10: Very interesting you say that. Let me share with you a comment that Grant Hill said to me when I asked him that same question about what he thought kids see when they see the professional athlete. Very interesting. Here's what Grant told me.
0: I think they look at unfortunately look at the money, because it seems to be something that's definitely talked about a lot in this day and age. I don't recall when I was growing up, I had heroes, Julius Erving and maybe Tony Dorsett in football and so forth, but I never knew what they made. And now it seems like it's everywhere. You know what every athlete makes, and it's all over the media, it's in the papers, it's everywhere. And so I think definitely, you know, for young folks, there's definitely attention on the money and the opportunity to make lots of money. But I think the serious part, the ball players who really have potential and have the opportunity to one day play at a high level, I think they also understand the commitment. And I don't think they look at it as going and practicing. I think they enjoy it. They have fun with it. You know, they want to do it. They look forward to the opportunity. They can go to the gym and shoot or go outside and play. So I think they already develop and have that passion for a sport even at a young age.
10: You know, the commitment word is a very interesting one, Randall. And I've often wondered whether kids today truly understand the hard work that Randall Cunningham, that Grant Hill, or any athlete that's been able to make it, had to put in to get to where they are. Do you think commitment is a word that has been lost in our vernacular?
18: I think commitment, authority, accountability, and obedience are words we need to be pushing so heavy right now.
10: Mm-hmm.
18: Because there's going to come a time, much like with me and my career, after my 11th season, I was burnt out with football, didn't want it. I hated football, and that's the reason why I retired. You know what? I looked at my bank account, and I said, you know, I've got a few in there now. I don't need to work. You know, I can go and ride off in the sunset. But the difference is that when you have accountability in your life, you're someone that you're accountable to, and you submit to their authority, and you learn to be obedient to righteousness, what happens is that'll keep you focused. It'll keep you with a good foundation. Your life can be stable. You'll have stability. But I tell you what, when we get caught up in the glitz and the glamour, we lose our foundation. We lose our core of who we are. And we fall away from the things that are good, and we end up doing things loosely and, you know, acting however we want to act. We get prideful and selfish, and it's horrible. So when I look back to my career, I tell you one thing that I can say is that I'm thankful that I was able to go to Philadelphia, Pennsylvania, and play for the Eagles, because it made me a very strong man, and it taught me patience. It taught me perseverance. It taught me about deception, the deception of the world. And, you know, I'm groomed to the point now, but that hard work and dedication and commitment was something that needs to be reestablished.
10: Randall, I want to thank you very much for your time. The message, both about sports, about football, but also about life, something very, very special. You're welcome back here anytime. Take care, Randall. Come back and visit with us.
18: Thank you very much. God bless you.
10: Randall Cunningham, the former NFL quarterback, 16 years in the league, 11 with the Eagles. We continue with more of you and Sports Byline.
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17: 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Here's Ron Barr.
10: You know, there are just some athletes who come along and they play their sports, and after they leave the game, you know they've left their mark on the sport and also the position they played. Bob Lilly, known as Mr. Cowboy, the very first and number one draft pick of the Cowboys when they started play back in 1960, came out of course, TCU as an All-American there, and had a great career. Bob, good evening. How are you?
6: Oh, doing great.
10: What was it like in TCU at that time when you were playing there? What kind of school, what kind of football team were they?
6: Well, it was really a neat school for a person like myself. I came from a small town in West Texas, a town of about 1,200, which is very small. We played 11-man football, but it was a small, you know, Class A school. And, of course, TCU at that time was about 3,900 students. It was a very small school. In fact, by the time I graduated from TCU, I knew pretty near everybody there. We had a pretty good heritage of football. It was, you know, they'd won the national championship a couple times in the 30s and won the Southwest Conference championship numerous times. In fact, in the 50s, they had won it, I think, two or three times by the time I entered TCU in 1957. We won the conference twice while I was there.
10: What were your thoughts when you found out that the Cowboys had taken you? Here's an expansion franchise. Of course, you're staying in your home state and everything. What were your thoughts when you were picked by them?
6: Well, I was thrilled because, you know, I was pretty fortunate, really, my senior year in college. Both the Dallas Cowboys and the Dallas Texans, which are now, of course, the Kansas City Chiefs, came into existence. And I was drafted by both of those clubs. I was drafted number two by the Dallas Texans and number one by the Cowboys, and really didn't matter to me which round I went in. I really signed with the Cowboys because of the NFL background, and probably was, you know, was fortunate to have done so because the Texans moved to Kansas City and I got to stay in Texas, which was, you know, was good. I played 14 years with Dallas, and you know, only had to move 30 miles from my college alma mater over to Dallas, and so about 16 years of my life was spent in the Dallas-Fort Worth Metroplex.
10: Everybody, of course, remembers the great years of the Dallas Cowboys, but I assume, as any other expansion team in sports, those early years were maybe difficult ones.
6: Well, of course, yeah, they were very difficult. I think the first year the Cowboys were there, I was in college, of course. They didn't win a game. They tied one. And my rookie year, I think we won three and tied one and lost the rest. And maybe about the same record the next year, and then maybe we went up to five the next year. And I think my fourth year or somewhere in there, we won seven and lost seven. And then from then on, we were in the playoffs the rest of my career. And they continued to do that after I left until, I guess, about 85. They were pretty much in the playoffs every year.
10: Mm-hmm.
6: And, of course, then they started downhill.
10: Was it difficult for people in the Dallas area in Texas, which is, you know, that's a mecca of football, and all the success that they had with the college teams in that area, for them to accept something of a pro variety? Was anything less than what they expected from the college teams, the success?
6: Well, if you're talking about the early years, yes, because we were there. As I said, we were playing in the Cotton Bowl during my early years, and the Dallas Texans were also playing in the Cotton Bowl. They were a new league. They were in the AFL, and, of course, we were in the NFL. And I believe the Texans, during that time, I don't recall how they did it first, but I know once I started playing, they were pretty much in the playoffs in the AFC. In fact, the first Super Bowl they played Green Bay, which was 66, I guess. It was a 66 season. Anyway, they were, you know, pretty popular, a little bit more so than we were. And the only reason I think we were popular at all during the early years was because of the, you know, the NFL teams that would come to Dallas. Everybody had been aware of them and watched them on television. And so when they came to Dallas, a lot of people would come out to see them. But we still didn't average very many people during the early years. We built our crowds very slowly, and Dallas is a funny town. It's not a good city for losing teams, or at least it wasn't. And I don't guess any town really is, but if you win down there, you fill them up, and if you don't, of course you don't. Now, I've played in towns in cities like New York and Philadelphia and even San Francisco, and in Miami and even in New Orleans, where irregardless of the kind of season you're having, that they're going to be there. You know, they're going to fill it up. But Dallas really isn't that way, and you really do need to win. And, of course, we established those winning ways under Coach Landry.
10: Yeah, tell me a little bit about your first impressions the first time you saw or really met Tom Landry.
6: Well, Coach was young. I mean, he was a relatively young coach, much younger than I had, you know, anticipated. He had been a joint head coach, well, actually an assistant head coach, with Vince Lombardi in New York. They both coached under Jim Lee Howell at the Giant organization. And it was interesting because he was young. He was a Texan. He had graduated from the University of Texas and grown up in South Texas, but had been in New York for 7 or 8 years. And so he came back to Dallas, and he was a very bright man, as everyone knows, and had studied football since the inception of it, and surely since they started filming it, and had come up with his ideas. And it was interesting to watch the difference between Vince Lombardi and Coach Landry, because here they both came from the same team. They'd been both, one of them had been the defensive coach, one had been the offensive coach, Coach Landry being the defensive and Vince Lombardi the offensive. And it was funny because Coach Landry was very innovative on offense, with the multiple sets and all those things that were pretty new at that time. And then Vince Lombardi, he is a defensive coach, I mean an offensive coach, and he is very conservative, running, you know, basically about 7 or 8 plays. Of course, they won for him, and yet his defense was a little more innovative than ours, and Coach Landry had been the defensive coach, so it was interesting to watch that anyway.
10: Was the organization as plastic as a lot of people criticized them for being, Bob?
6: Well, I don't, you know, from as far as the coaching staff and the area that I was involved in, no, it wasn't. I mean, I think the only really person who's ever alluded to that was Dwayne Thomas, and that was during his off year, I should say. He played and had a good year in football, but he didn't speak too much. You know, he wasn't very talkative among us or the reporters, but he did, I think, made that comment during that year. But Coach Landry was a very fair person, and he was honest with us, and we knew where we stood. And they were, I think, good to the old players. We never felt like we got paid enough, but I don't guess anybody ever does. But anyway, you know, he kept you around until you were through, and he did that until he retired. And maybe it was bad in some cases, but I always thought a lot of him, and I think most of the teammates did, because when he got fired, I noticed that nearly everyone was there, including Dwayne Thomas. And of course, Dwayne has changed a lot since 1971 and 72. But I don't know, from the top management's point of view, I think Clint Merkson was a good owner, and Tex was good as a businessman. During those years that I played, we never were able to have an agent or anything, and I felt like we kind of got, we got cheated out of a little money that we probably could have had. I shouldn't say cheated, but we got maybe out.
10: Well, you were told what you could accept and what you couldn't accept.
6: That's exactly right. And I know Randy White, in his last 4 years, made more each of those years than I made during my entire 14 years with the Cowboys. So, you know, they always told us that they were barely making it, and there just wasn't any money, and so we believed it.
10: How many hats did Tom Landry have over his entire career? Was it only just the one?
6: No, he had, I think, he only wore one hat as far as coaching.
10: Yeah.
6: But he did none of the negotiating. And he really was just a coach. He, I think, did a good job during his 29 years there, and I think all the players still have a very high regard for him.
10: Bob, before I open up the lines around the country, let me ask you about a quote you made. You said, in the latter stages of my career, I was rarely hurt for the simple reason I finally knew what I was doing. What did you mean by that?
6: Well, it's just a matter of experience. You when you're up on the line of scrimmage, you realize what the opposition is doing. I got to the point where I could tell you know, how they were going to block and what schemes they had, and just by the distance between players and the pressure they had on their fingers, and the, you know, if they were sitting back to pull or something of that nature. And so you kind of knew what they were going to do. And the other thing is your instincts and your reactions are just, I mean, it's being a professional in anything, but, you know, you just learn over a period of time. And if you can stay pretty well injury-free for long enough, then you learn, you know, enough about the game. The only time I really ever got hurt, and I don't think I missed a game during my career, but the only times that I got hurt at all were when my own men hit me, because you just aren't looking, you're not aware of that particular color jersey that's going to do you any damage. You know, you're always looking for the other color. But I think it's experience and the fact that you know what their scheme is, and you just know exactly where you're supposed to be. And the only way you can really get hurt is just get in a position where your knees or, you know, something of that nature, usually it's a knee or an ankle, is going to get hit from someone piling on or something like that. And so you learn to fall. You know, when you make a tackle, you curl your legs up and things, you know, that you learn over a period of time.
10: It's kind of interesting. This is a general statement, but when I take a look at the various positions, no matter what the sport might be, but in particular football, when I think of all the conversations that I've had with offensive and defensive linemen, I found those gentlemen to be of a particular makeup and personality. Is that a fair statement to make about defensive and offensive linemen?
6: Yeah, they're different. We noticed they had a psychologist come to the Cowboys when I was there, and he analyzed for 2 or 3 years in a row. In fact, we were in Cal Lutheran out there, and I think the psychology department at Stanford may have been the people involved. But anyway, they analyzed, and they gave us all reports. But they came up with the fact that the offensive linemen were much more organized and neat, you know, in their lockers and in their personal habits. And defensive linemen were a little bit less neat, but we were a little bit, and offensive linemen were a little bit more disciplined, and we were a little bit less disciplined. And I think it kind of shows up out on the field. You know, defensive people are kind of you know, rah-rah, go get them type people, whereas offensive linemen, they have to, I think when they come up to the ball, they have to be very alert and aware of the defenses and the changes in the defenses and the counts, the quarterback audibles and things that, you know, we didn't have to worry about too much on defense. So
10: I also think they work as a group, the offensive linemen, or at least they think about that a little bit more than maybe some individuality on the defensive line.
6: Yeah, I think there's no doubt because of pass protection. They have to work a lot closer. And then on the run blocking, if one man misses his assignment or isn't, you know, aware of the defensive set, then the play doesn't go anywhere. And on defense, one man can make a mistake and another man can cover up for it.
10: I've dominated Bob Lilly way too long, so let me give you a chance around the country to talk to Bob Lilly like Greg is. Go ahead, Greg. You're in Alexandria, Virginia.
7: Yeah, hi, Bob. You're a tough ball player. I have a lot of respect for you, and it's an honor to be talking with you. I'm calling from Redskins country, and you gave us hits for years. But I wanted to ask you about Tom Landry's flex defense. That was a very complicated state-of-the-art technique at the time, and it required a lot of self-discipline. Did you feel that it was tough to adjust to that, or that maybe it hampered your style a bit?
6: It was very difficult for all of us who played the flex defense because it required what we were just talking about, a lot of self-discipline. And like I said, defensive people don't like self-discipline too much on the field. When the year was over, you looked at your statistics, and we always had about as many or more quarterback traps than anyone else. We always kept the opposition to about 3 yards per carry, 3.1 yards per carry, which was always in the top two or three, and that went on year after year. And so you couldn't argue with statistics over, you know, 14 or 16, 18 game period. 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
2: 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Medicare for all. We've got to pierce through the propaganda and the sloganeering, America. We're for working people. 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You're for enslaving working people. We're for Medicare for all. You're for destroying Medicare. You're not for health care for the American citizen. How hard is this? It's not. I'll be right back.
3: 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And when you help protect them, you become a friend of the San Diego Zoo.

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1: 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You hear some of the most interesting people on the planet from the world of business, politics, sports, and, well, just intriguing people with a story to tell. If you're around, give us a call. Don't worry, I'll spit out the number plenty of times on the air. 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

0: the release of Columbia University activist Mohsen Mahdawi from immigration detention. Now, it is a decision that could allow the Trump administration to detain him again in a campaign against violent pro-Palestinian protesters. More on these stories, townhall.com.
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0: America's roads getting safer, somewhat. Here's Rich Thomason.
3: New estimates show road deaths are declining in the U.S. and globally. A study in Lancet Public Health reveals global road injuries and fatalities each fell more than 30% from 1990 to 2023. In the U.S., traffic deaths rose until 2021, but have since declined. The National Highway Traffic Safety Administration reports fatalities peaked at over 43,000 in 2021 and dropped to about 36,000 last year. Rich Thomason reporting.
0: There may be some major changes coming now to the Equal Employment Opportunity Commission, chief regulatory agency for enforcing anti-discrimination laws, proposing that ending a requirement that employers submit annual data on the racial and gender breakdown of their workforces on the job. Breaking news and analysis, townhall.com. AI leading a rally on Wall Street.
4: More gains for makers of computer chips and other AI winners carried Wall Street higher. The S&P 500 rose 0.9% Tuesday. The Dow added 385 points. That's about 0.7%. The Nasdaq Composite rose 1.3%. Micron Technology and Nvidia had solid gains for the second day in a row. They had fallen sharply last week. The price of Brent crude got close to $92 a barrel for the first time in 5 weeks as strikes continued in the war with Iran. That's up from less than $72 a barrel early this month. Treasury yields rose in the bond market. The yield on the 10-year Treasury climbed to 4.63%. Seth Sutel, New York.
0: OpenAI disclosing an unprecedented cyber incident where its AI system apparently hacked into another AI company. Spokesman says that incident occurred during model evaluations. More on these stories, townhall.com.
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7: And good to have you with us this hour on America's Sports Talk Show, Sports Byline. I'm going to be talking tennis with Patrick McEnroe and Michael Chang, but I'd like to send my best out to our servicemen and servicewomen worldwide that are listening to us on the American Forces Network. That's some 500 stations in 177 countries, and they've been with us a year after we launched Sports Byline and the Sports Byline Network, so that would make it 1989. And everywhere I travel, I invariably will run into somebody and said, you know, I used to listen to you while I was in South Korea, or I was in Germany, or I was on the back end of a boat in the Indian Ocean in the United States Navy. And as you know, I have taken Sports Byline to Germany, to our servicemen there, to Afghanistan, also to Iraq, and will continue to do that. It's just an honor for Sports Byline USA to be a part of AFN. And again, I want to send out my best to our servicemen and servicewomen. Patrick McEnroe is going to join us in just a moment. He is the brother, of course, of John McEnroe, and is very successful in his own right, and was successful also as a tennis player, maybe not in singles, but certainly in doubles. Sports commentator for CBS and ESPN, has been the captain of the U.S. Davis Cup team, won 17 professional doubles tennis championships, and he debuted as the U.S. Davis Cup captain in the year 2001, succeeding his brother John. And he is somebody that speaks very candidly about the sport that he loves. And I often have talked with him over the years about his relationship with his brother, and he's very candid about it. They're very, very close. And it's a very interesting family story. So indeed, we will be talking to Patrick McEnroe in just a second. And then right after that, he may have been small in stature, but he was certainly a giant when it came to talent, and he got every ounce of ability out of his size. I'm talking about Michael Chang. He won only one major, that was the French Open, but he also had 34 other singles championships, and he's going to talk about his book, Holding Serve. Now, in this book, he talks about how he was smaller and less powerful than most of his opponents, how he played tennis with his heart. His matches were certainly often referred to as David and Goliath matches. His family moved from Minnesota to California when Michael was very young to find better tennis opportunities. And the book also talks about how Michael was able to make it as far as he did. And he became the youngest French Open and Grand Slam champion at the age of 17 years and 7 months in 1989 when he won that French Open. We'll take a quick break, come back, and when we do, Patrick McEnroe with us on Sports Byline.
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7: Always nice to catch up with Patrick McEnroe on Sports Byline. You certainly hear and see him as he is a sports commentator on CBS and ESPN. Patrick, I see that you won 17 professional doubles tennis titles, and obviously at some point in your tennis career, you had to make the decision to go from being a singles player to being a doubles player. What motivated you to go in that direction?
16: Well, you know, it's interesting, Ron. I actually sort of went in the other direction. I actually had my initial success on the tour in doubles. You know, when I came out of college, I graduated from Stanford. I was having quite a lot of success playing doubles and, you know, making a living playing doubles. And I really wasn't having a lot of success at all playing singles. And I decided that, you know, I wanted to try to become a legitimate singles player, meaning a top 50 type player. And it took me a couple of years, but I was able to do that. Obviously, over my career, I ended up having more success in doubles. But I actually, you know, really my career actually, I worked hard on, you know, getting to the semifinals of the Australian Open in singles, which I did. And, you know, having a legitimate singles career, obviously I wasn't, a Grand Slam type winner, but I did do a couple of tournaments over my career, and, you know, was a legitimate player. So my doubles was always there, and I always, you know, consistently played. But you sort of have to make a decision. You know, there's a lot of what we call double specialists out there nowadays that play strictly doubles. But I felt like I wanted to at least try to become a singles player, and I was able to do that, and really a little bit at the expense of my doubles. I probably would have won a lot more doubles titles in my career if I had just focused solely on doubles.
7: One of the things that I know about pitchers in baseball is that it's hard for them from an ego standpoint.
16: I was able to do that, and really a little bit at the expense of my doubles. I probably would have won a lot more doubles titles in my career if I had just focused solely on doubles.
7: One of the things that I know about pitchers in baseball is that it's hard for them from an ego standpoint to give up the dream of being that starting pitcher and the glory there when they get moved to the bullpen. Was it somewhat that way with you, or was the transition comfortable once you decided to really go back and get involved with doubles tennis?
16: Well, it was a little bit. I mean, you know, in tennis you can do a little bit of both. I mean, you don't have to give up one for the other. So I sacrificed some of my doubles to make it in singles, which was successful for me. And then I went back and obviously continued to play some doubles and try to play in the big tournaments in doubles as well, where I had a chance to win some major titles in doubles, or, you know, in singles, get into the quarterfinals of the U.S. Open, which I did in 95, you know, was a great result for me. But I really wanted, you know, I felt like in my heart I wanted to get the most out of my ability, and that meant, you know, training harder and working harder and becoming a singles player. So it was something that I'm glad I did. I don't have any regrets about it.
7: The cause for you is because you do have a brother that has a dominant personality and image. How hard was it for you to develop yours and also to break out and be the individual you wanted to be?
16: Well, I think there were certainly challenges along the way, Ron. I mean, growing up as an 11-year-old, and my brother was getting to the semis of Wimbledon as a teenager, and then he became number one at 20 or so, and I was 13, and, you know, playing junior tennis, and I was a very good junior player before my brother became who he was as a worldwide known sports figure. So I always had that, but certainly there were times when it was difficult. I mean, I remember a time playing in Nashville, Tennessee, in a junior national tournament. I think I was 15 or 16, and this photographer came on the court that I was playing on. Of course, they just let anyone walk on the court. But he was from the local, you know, the Tennessee and the local paper, the big paper there. And this guy was sitting there with his camera, and, you know, I was playing the match. I was winning pretty comfortably. I won the first set, and I was winning the second set, and the guy never took any pictures. I said, geez, you know, what's this guy doing? It's hot. It's, you know, 90 degrees, the middle of summer, you know, brutal humidity. But, man, this guy must really love tennis or something. Next thing I know, the other the guy I'm playing starts to come back a little bit, I start getting a little frustrated, and I sort of start making faces and you know, sort of toss my racket to the ground, and all of a sudden I hear click, click, click, click, click, guy taking all these pictures. So the next, you know, I went on to win the match, and the next day the front page of the Tennessean sports section had a picture of me, and the headline said, you know, like brother, like brother. So I sort of learned my lesson pretty quickly that people were looking to sort of compare me to my brother and that kind of thing. And obviously I am, you know, not quite as feisty or ornery as my brother, and, you know, maybe that hurt my tennis game over the years. But I learned pretty quickly, and my dad would always remind me, hey, people are watching you more closely, and, you know, you don't need the headaches that your brother has from all the antics that are going on with him. And I was a more, you know, a mellower guy anyway. But it definitely had its ups and downs. And, you know, when I started out on the pro tour and I wasn't having a lot of success, and, you know, they wanted to do press conferences with me after I lost in the qualifying. And, you know, that doesn't happen too often, Ron, the players, you know, that lose in the qualifying. So
0: right.
16: That was the bad. The good was I got a lot of opportunities, and my brother was one of my biggest supporters. You know, when I came out of college, he really believed I could make it and encouraged me a lot. And as I said, I got a lot of opportunities because my name was McEnroe, and certainly that's helped me in the TV world, you know, get my foot in the door there. But I think all along the way, I proved that I'm my own person, and, you know, still try to continue to do that, which I take a lot of pride in, and at the same time have a lot of, you know, pride for what my brother's done and who he is, and that we've both been able to have, you know, very successful careers after our playing days. So we're different, but we have a lot of things that we're, you know, that are similar to our personalities, but a lot of things that are different.
7: What was that match in Chicago like back in 1991, your first career singles final when you faced your brother?
16: Well, that was kind of tough, Ron. I lost it 6-4 in the third. I actually had a chance to beat my brother that day, which was very unusual, you know, because it was, you know, when I played him, when he was in his prime, I had no chance. So I could have, I didn't win, but it was a match that I could have won. But deep down, I don't know how much I really wanted to win it, you know what I mean?
0: Mm-hmm.
16: Because, you know, I had so much respect for my brother and looked up to him so much, and I didn't have the kind of personality that, you know, I just got to beat my brother. I want to show him. I want to prove him. You know, that wasn't really my MO, and it probably would have been a lot tougher for him to lose than for me to lose. You know what I mean?
0: Mm-hmm.
16: He might have had a little more trouble handling it, but he beat me. You know, he beat me fair and square. I tried to win. I mean, I was, obviously it was 6-4 in the third, so it was a very close match. But I was proud that I, you know, I played him close, and then I played a good match, and we had a great crowd that day. And that actually, believe it or not, Ron, was the last singles title that he ever won in his career.
7: Oh, I didn't realize that.
16: So, on the main tour, you know, he's gone on to play the senior tour and, you know, do very well there. But that was the last title he won singles in his career.
7: There is a dynamic of brother against brother, sister against sister, I suppose, in any match, but particularly in a final. Give us some insight about what exists in a match like that that does not exist when you're going up against any other opponent you're not related to, Patrick.
16: Well, for me, as I said, it was sort of, you know, it wasn't something that I was, you know, dying to beat my brother. You know, it was, you know, playing in a final, obviously I was hoping to win a title. But at the same time, I feel like if I was playing someone else, I would have been more motivated. You know, I would have been more motivated. And, you know, maybe that says something about me as a competitor, that I'm not tough enough and I'm not a, you know, be-all, end-all type of guy. But I've always believed that, you know, you play with respect and you respect the sport and you show that to your opponent. And you know, against your brother, it's hard to, you know, for me it was hard to want to win sort of at all costs. And I took that with me into the match while still, you know, wanting to do well and wanting to play well and not wanting to get my butt kicked by my brother, which, you know, had happened to me a couple times before.
7: Your dad once said something about John that was very interesting. He said he does not suffer fools gladly, and I thought about that quote from him, and I agreed with it, because the times I've watched John on the court and some of the things that he's done where he does not have patience for inattentive lines people or inattentive chair judges and everything, I tend to agree with him. And I remember Jimmy Connors, I think it was down in Florida, where he walked off the court one time because of what he thought was poor officiating as well. What is that line you either go up to but don't cross, you know, but yet you got to be true to yourself, Patrick?
16: Well, I think for John, it was, he was a perfectionist in a lot of ways. He expected that of himself and expected it of, the Lions people, et cetera, and the people, officiating the matches. I think he would probably tell you that he's changed a lot now that he's got six kids. You know, he's going to deal with all the kids, the oldest of whom are in college now. So I think he's, maybe changed his tune a little bit on that. But, when he steps on the court, he's a different person. He's very competitive. I mean, he's in phenomenal condition, and he still, really competes hard when he plays out on the senior tour. So he's as competitive as ever. That's just his nature. I mean, I'm obviously very competitive myself, but, in a different way. I mean, that's just, my mentality is a little bit different when I step out on the court. I mean, John, by his own admission, he'll lose it. He'll lose his mind at times out there because he can't stand it when things don't go his way, on the tennis court, and no matter how good you are, they're not. So I think off the court, I think he's mellowed a lot and he's matured, and he's an unbelievable father and husband, and when you see him in that environment, it's great to see. But on the court, he's still as ornery as he ever was.
7: Patrick McEnroe has joined us on Sports Byline. We'll continue talking about his career, also about U.S. Davis Cup action as well. We do that as we continue across the country and around the world on the American Forces Network, the Internet, Sirius Satellite Radio. We've got you on Sports Byline.
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7: Patrick McEnroe has joined us on Sports Byline. You can see him on CBS and ESPN. Some of the playing venues in which the Davis Cup team has had to play outside the United States just fascinate me. You've obviously been there as a player, also as the captain of the team and everything. Take me to some of the places that have fascinated you, Patrick.
16: In the end of 2004, we played the final against Spain, and they took a soccer stadium in Sevilla, which is down in the southern part of Spain, a beautiful city. And they cornered off an area of the soccer stadium, and they used some stands from the soccer stadium, and then they built a temporary stadium around a tennis court. They had over 27,000 people per day, which is the biggest tennis crowd ever, except for the Billie Jean King, Bobby Riggs match. So for an official match, it was considered the biggest tennis crowd ever. And it was just wild. And, of course, this was when, you know, most of the world didn't really know about a kid named Rafael Nadal. And Nadal came out and played sort of surprisingly for the Spanish on the first day against Roddick. And, I mean, the place was, you couldn't, I mean, I would literally be sitting on a bench, you know, right on the side of the court and screaming at Andy to try to get his attention. And he would be 30 feet from me and there's no way he could hear me. And Andy, you know, ran over on one of the changeovers and said, he goes, man, and he was in the middle of just a titanic struggle. I mean, which he ended up losing, but a very physical type match on the red clay. They'd slow down the clay over there, you know, to try to blunt our power. And Andy said, he says, this is fun. He said, do you think we could ever get a crowd like this at home? And I said, well, I don't know, but let's enjoy it, you know, now. And another quick one I'll tell you is the Bryan brothers, who are the twins from California, have always dreamed about playing Davis Cup for their country. And I sort of took a little time before I finally picked them to play. And I did finally pick them, and it was, I believe it was the end of 2002. And we went and we played in Bratislava against the Slovak Republic. And we were tied at one match apiece. And the doubles is then played on a Saturday, go Friday, Saturday, Sunday. So it was one apiece. You got to win three matches out of five. And it was a huge match. You know, it was the first match where the Bryans are playing away from home and the crowd's going crazy over there. And right before we finished the warm-up, you know, they came over to sort of towel off and get their last, you know, words of encouragement from me. And I said, okay, guys, you know, let's do it. It's time. And they said, oh, we're ready. We've been waiting 25 years for this day. You know, like it was their first Davis Cup match.
7: Patrick, the fan decorum can be rather shocking, especially if you're so used to the chair saying, quiet, please, in an American event. I mean, is that something that kind of shocks a player the first or two times that they play in a Davis Cup environment like that?
16: Well, it still can shock them even when they've been through it a lot because it happened to us in Belgium there, and Andy won a four-hour-plus match to clinch the match for us against the Belgians. We were playing in sort of a small auditorium. It was only about 4,000 people, but it was so loud, and we got a controversial call that actually went our way in the fifth set, and we went over. Andy won the match, and you know, the crowd was booing, and I mean, for Belgians, which are normally pretty sedate, you know, if we were in South America, we would have needed a police escort to get out of it. But you know, Andy looked at me and he said, "Let's just get out of here." So he literally just, you know, I grabbed his bag and we all just sort of walked off the court. You know, we didn't celebrate because we didn't want to celebrate in front of him. So this kind of stuff happens. You got to realize, Ron, Davis Cup in these other countries is so big. It's so huge and important. And, you know, we obviously wish we could get that attention here, but we don't. But we love it and the guys love it. And hopefully if we win this thing, maybe we will.
7: You know, you bring up a very interesting point, Patrick, about the nationalism and how that feeds into these other countries and tennis in those countries. Is it the money that's made and the perception of the American tennis player or the sport in America that has changed that perception and makes it different than other parts of the world?
16: Well, you know what? I think it is. The bottom line, Ron, is tennis is just a bigger sport in other countries. It's just bigger. So I get a little irritated because I feel a little bothered by the American public, you know, not being interested unless we dominate. You know, if we don't dominate a sport or we're the only one that plays it, a la American football or a la basketball, which by the way, we're not dominating so much anymore, you know, we're not as interested. So I feel tennis gets the short end of the stick in that respect. You know, soccer is another great sport that's the biggest sport in the world. I mean, it just is. And tennis, when you go to big European countries, is really the second or third most popular sport. And so that's why when you go to these other countries, we played France in 2004 in the semifinals. We played at the stadium where they play the French Open for 3 days, and there were people in the aisles. And it was on national television every match. You know, can you imagine that happening to a, you know, a Davis Cup match being on one of the major networks live all weekend?
1: Amazing.
16: At the U.S. Open Stadium, completely full every day.
1: Yeah. Your brother told me also that one of the things that influenced his play early in his life was his involvement with soccer, that really did help him quite a bit.
16: Well, you find that a lot of pro tennis players that aren't American basically played soccer through their entire childhood. And, you know, it's a great sport for tennis with the endurance and with the movement and the agility. You've got some of the fittest guys in the world playing tennis. And obviously, you know, players that can run all day playing soccer. So tennis is not a dangerous sport and like you're going to get your head ripped off as you do in football, but it's physically probably the most difficult sport there is. You need endurance, you need agility, you need to be able to throw, you need to be able to change direction, you need to be able to stay out there for a long time, you need to think, you need to do it all yourself. So then you need explosive skills. There's so much that goes into being a great tennis player that I think people don't realize, you know, how difficult the game it is to actually play and play well.
1: Patrick, how hard of a sell is it to get American players to play Davis Cup today? Because I know you and your brother John, you were always there when called upon, but with the money and with the schedule that the pros have to face today, how hard of a sell is that for you?
16: Well, I've been lucky. It hasn't been hard for me at all because these guys are really committed and they're really passionate about playing Davis Cup, and I've never had any of them turn me down. I mean, you know, obviously, when I first came on, Sampras and Agassi, you know, they weren't as interested in playing Davis Cup full-time, so that was disappointing. But I really went with these younger guys, and they've been there.
1: Do you think that 9/11 and also what's been happening in the world with our troops committed in places like Iraq and Afghanistan, that maybe got some of these guys to start thinking about it? Because I got to tell you, having been over in Iraq and in Afghanistan and see how those soldiers, the men and women, respond to somebody that's involved with sports, somebody that will represent their country, it really means a great deal to them because of what they're doing. So I'm just wondering if that maybe got these young players to say, hey, wait a minute, there are other people that have given an awful lot as well.
16: Well, there's no doubt. And, you know, when we were out in San Diego area playing our first round match, we went out to one of the bases in the valley out there, you know, close to San Diego, and we met a bunch of the troops. We had the draw ceremony there, so we had a sort of an official ceremony, and then we hung around and met a bunch of the troops that were out there, Marines, et cetera, and it was intense. We, you know, walked away like, wow, like they were sort of blown away, like these are the, you know, people out there that are doing it. And we actually went over and saw some of the fighter jets and talked to some of the fighter pilots over there that had been to Iraq and back. So it was pretty an intense experience. So yes, I think the short answer to your question is yes. I think that kind of stuff is really meaningful to us and to the guys, and they have a pretty good perspective. So I think they get it.
1: We only got a couple of minutes left, but what's your view of the lay of the land in American tennis today, Patrick?
16: My view is that we're in a pretty good place, Ron. I think that, you know, we'd love it to be better. I mean, because we've been kind of spoiled in this country with my brother and Connors, and then with, you know, Courier and Agassi and Sampras and Chang. You know, we had four great players there. Obviously, the women I would like to see, you know, play a little more and be healthier. You know, we've got some concerns. We've got some concerns with some of our young players coming up. Tennis is, as I said, it's a bigger, more popular sport in other countries, so they're getting maybe better athletes to play tennis, and tennis has become even a more difficult sport to play athletically, that you really need great athletes to make it to the top. And so we've got some, you know, we've got challenges to get, you know, to get players that are hungry and that really want it. And you can see these players coming out of Eastern Europe and South America, and they're hungry. You know, tennis is their way out, and tennis is, you know, the fact that it's a bigger sport is, you know, they're more drawn to play it. So we got to do a lot of work. I mean, we're spending a lot of money. The USTA certainly spends money, and we've got some good young junior talent. And now the question is to get them from the 14, 15-year-olds to be 19, 20 and be legitimate top players.
1: Patrick, what do you like most about the game in about 20 seconds?
16: I love the fact that, as I said earlier, Ron, it encompasses so many different physical skills, athleticism, quickness, strength, endurance, agility, but also the mental part of it. You know, the mental toughness of it, of being out there on your own, having to figure things out on your own, and having to face disappointment, disaster, victory, success, all on your own, and trying to deal with it and remain sane.
1: I want to thank you very much, Patrick. This has been a wonderful time with you. Please come back anytime here on Sports Byline.
16: Ron, I appreciate it, and look forward to talking to you again.
1: Patrick McEnroe works for CBS, ESPN. We continue on Sports Byline.
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1: Michael Chang joins us here on Sports Byline USA. He has just come out with a book called Holding Serve. Now, of course, you know Michael's name, you know his success. 34 titles, he won the French Open. And matter of fact, he became the youngest French Open champion at 17 years old. Michael, what was the reason for writing this book? Why are you doing it now, and what were you trying to do with the book?
26: Well, it's it's really a midterm reflection of my life, and I feel like it's an opportunity to share some of the things that I've learned, share some of the highs and lows, and share some of my family upbringing, and also at the same time share a lot about my faith.
1: It certainly gives you a chance to reflect on your life to this particular point. Is there anything in that reflection that surprised you even about yourself?
26: Well, I think maybe probably one of the more difficult things was that, when you've gone through a career and you're so used to playing at a certain level and having a certain amount of success when you struggle and when all of a sudden you maybe you're losing matches that you wouldn't normally lose or you know you're not making it to the weekends like you normally have done. It can hit you pretty hard, and I don't think I ever realized quite how difficult sometimes those moments would have been. Definitely were our struggles, and I realized that in many aspects of winning and losing and certain aspects of tennis is very similar to life as well.
1: It's very interesting because I think with mostly highly skilled athletes, their biggest hurdle is being able to become adaptive. And what I mean by that is adaptive to their time, where they are with their body, their mind, and their capabilities. Am I correct in that assumption?
26: I think that's very true. I think that whatever sport you play, it's constantly changing, and you need to make certain adjustments in your own game and in your own style to not only keep up with the guys who are doing well, but to also be able to improve and be able to surpass them. So, I think people are always looking for an edge and ways that they can improve and better themselves.
1: John McEnroe told me one time that when he took the 6-month break that he was not the same tennis player that he was when he left. He said, once I got married, once I started to have children, then he said, I started thinking of other things other than tennis. Do you remember the particular moment where maybe your life changed from being just a guy that just played tennis to somebody that looked at his life in its entirety?
26: I don't know if I've really gone through a period of like that for maybe that long. I maybe had that maybe for like a few weeks here and there, but maybe not quite for as long as John had. I do realize that John was not the same player after he took the 6 months off. I also realized that Mons Wiehlinder was not the same player when he took 6 months off. So that's one of the reasons that I had chose to continue to persevere through it. The guys are so talented nowadays where if you don't play for a while, it takes some time to get back. Definitely the match toughness and all of that, it's not easy, and it takes time to get used to the pace of the ball and then once again the match atmosphere and the crowd you almost have to kind of relearn it all over again to a certain extent.
1: Take me back to the beginning where tennis was introduced to Michael Chang.
26: Well, let's see, tennis really kind of went through the family. My mom was actually the first one, strangely enough, to pick up tennis. And then my dad picked it up after that. We started to, Carl and I started to go watch him on the weekends to, his company tournaments. And, my mom said, we come to watch you play on the weekends all the time. I think kids are old enough, why don't you take the kids out? And that's really how we started playing tennis and started to get into it.
1: What was it that about tennis that caught your mom's attention? Because, back at that time, did she have the opportunity to take up the sport?
26: I think really at that particular time, my mom was, she was just introduced to tennis through a friend. I think it's kind of strange to think how something as innocent as that could lead to, what has happened in our lives.
1: Now, Carl, I know, of course, has played tennis as well and was coaching over at the University of California. Was there a lot of sibling rivalry between you two in the sport?
26: In certain aspects, I think there was, but I think in certain aspects, there was also, which has always been the case, there's always been a tremendous amount of love there, between Carl and I. When we were younger, there wasn't a whole lot of sibling rivalry because every time I played Carl, he kicked my butt anyway. So, I don't think it was really much of a rivalry till we got older, and, I was able to beat him a couple times. But for the most part, he won a lot more than I did.
1: One thing I do know, in the book you talk about what the family had to give up for you to be able to realize your dream. Can you talk a little bit about that commitment?
26: Yeah, I think my family definitely, particularly my parents, they really sacrificed a lot for us. A lot of their time, a lot of their money, and I think that part of it was because they saw that tennis was something that we really enjoyed. My dad would come back home from work at 6 o'clock, and if we wanted to go play tennis at 10 o'clock at night, he never once said no. He was always willing to take the time to take us out to help us to learn and to help us become better at something that we enjoyed. Financially, my parents never had a honeymoon until their 25th wedding anniversary, because all the extra money went to lessons or went to shoes or tennis lessons, and you know, different things like that, travel, you know, play junior tournaments. So, you know, my parents really, they sacrificed a lot, and, you know, solely because they loved us.
1: Because of your size, how have you had to adapt your game to go up against the bigger, more powerful players?
26: Well, I will tell you that I think that over the years, the tennis players nowadays are not only bigger and stronger and more athletic, but I think they're, generally speaking, the men's depth of men's tennis is much greater nowadays than it was when I first came out on tour. You know, I think that playing a lot of the bigger, stronger guys in certain aspects forced me to work on different parts of my game that I wouldn't have normally worked on. Forced me to be more aggressive. Forced me to realize that I couldn't expect to play, you know, defensive tennis and expect to win matches by hitting great passing shots or lobs against these guys, because they're just, you know, they're just getting stronger, they're just getting bigger, they're covering the net, you know, better, they're serving bigger. So it forced me to improve areas that I needed to improve upon. So it made me a better player, I think, overall scheme of things.
1: Will you continue playing as long as you love playing, not that it becomes a job to you, Michael?
26: You know, the funny thing is that, you know, people ask me, they say, well, you know, tennis is a job, and, you know, I never look at it as a job. Maybe that sounds strange, but I have never seen tennis as a job. I never, you know, get up and I think, oh, I got to go do my job, because tennis has always been something that I've enjoyed. You know, I've been on tour for 15 years, and to be honest with you, those 15 years have gone by like in the blink of an eye. You know, so I still love going out working hard, and, you know, if a day comes where, you know, I don't feel like working hard and I don't feel like being out there, then I know my time has come. Then I know it's my time to move on to something else. You know, I realize that I'm in the twilight of my career, and, you know, I still hope that that something, you know, great is in store. But I also realize that everything from here on out is icing on the cake.
1: It's interesting to hear you say that, Michael, because another Michael I was talking with, Michael Jordan, when I asked him about walking away from the game, I said, Mike, I said, I assume that the first day you don't enjoy playing basketball, the second day you won't. He said, Ron, you got it right. I'll put that ball down and walk away. So I sense that it's the same way with you, Michael.
26: Yes, absolutely.
1: Talk to me a little bit about the personal side. When I say the personal side, in the book you tell a great story about being in Target and a couple of kids. Can you relate that story?
26: I think sometimes people maybe create this image of, like, you know, what famous people do or what they don't do, or, you know, professional athletes or movie stars and how they live their lives. And, yeah, I think with the particular story in Target was, you know, was pretty funny on my part, because, you know, I'm walking in, you know, shopping for some things, and one of the young kids says, oh, you know, I think that was Michael Chang. And the other kid says, do you really think Michael Chang shopped Target? And, you know, to me, I just started to laugh. I didn't really turn around and introduce myself or anything, but I just, you know, just started to laugh, because I think sometimes the mentality is that that sometimes professional athletes or movie stars aren't normal people. And, you know, in reality, we're just like everybody else. It just so happens that, you know, our profession, you know, is that's in the spotlight.
1: You also talk about the misconception that the ball companies send you lots of balls. You got to go out and buy them at Costco like everybody else, right, Michael?
26: Yeah, when people, they always say something. When I go and I buy, you know, four or five boxes of ball, they say, oh, you must play tennis a lot. I said, yep, I sure do.
1: One of the other things you talk about, and I love the story about Memphis, which is your favorite tournament, one of your favorite tournaments, and you talk about checking in, because when you check in a hotel in the city, you can't go in as Michael Chang. People would be bothering you all the time. But in Memphis one time, you checked in using the name Christian Brothers, and what happened there?
26: Well, that was a little bit of a strange thing that happened, because, you know, Memphis has always been Memphis is where I made my pro debut, and I have a great relationship with, you know, the tournament director, Tom Buford, over there, and also with the people there, and I love going back every year. It's the only tournament that I can recall outside the U.S. Open that I've played every single year of my career. And, you know, it was strange because the tournament had ended. I'd gone back home, and you know, I got a phone call from you know, Tommy Buford, and he says, you know, Michael, he says, well, I got some stuff here from your, I think maybe your sister-in-law ordered some stuff. I said, well, what kind of stuff is it? He says, well, it's some stuff from, you know, Victoria's Secret, another one from Fredericks of Hollywood, and they're all like kind of like lingerie stuff, and they're all like in really large plus sizes. And I you know, it really doesn't sound like my sister-in-law, Diana. I don't think she would do that, much less charge it to my credit card. And so I called the credit card company, and I told them what was going on, and I guess apparently this person had a lot of the stuff sent to a racket club there in Memphis and had picked up quite a few stuff. And then, you know, after a while, they realized that, you know, the credit card companies were onto them, and they stopped getting the stuff. So, you know, and everything was going to the name Christian Brothers. So somehow or another, someone got my credit card and charged some sexy clothing to my card, which, yeah.
1: The perils of being an athlete. We only got a couple minutes left. What advice would you give to a young tennis player today, Michael?
26: I think my advice to young tennis players is the same that I would give to young kids. I would always tell them, I always encourage kids. I said, you know, God's given everybody a talent. It's your job to go find that talent, and it's your job to go make the most of it.
1: Do you think that they approach the game in too much of a business-like, too much in an intensity? When I watch the young junior player playing today, I see them going all out for a shot instead of trying to develop in a complete game. I mean, it's a little bit like the young pitcher in baseball that tries to throw the 98-mile-per-hour baseball, except, you know, doesn't pay any attention to throwing a curveball or a slider.
26: Uh-huh. Well, you know, I would hope not. I would hope it's not that case where, you know, they're out there trying to, you know, be out there for any other reason because they enjoy it. You know, I think that would be a tragedy, and I think that, you know, I think one of the dreaded things about going out there playing for other reasons such as money is that when you start to get really good in tennis, and let's face it, the professional athletes, they make a great deal of money. When you reach a certain status and money-wise, all of a sudden that motivating factor is no longer there to help you to excel and to, you know, become a better tennis player. And I think that in the long run, it ends up hurting them and ends up not helping them to become the best that they can be. If their mentality you know, their mindset is to take something that they enjoy and become the best at it, then, you know, they'll see that they become a great tennis player. They'll say, whoa, I'm a great tennis player. What else can I work on? How else can I become better? And I think that they can get a lot more from that.
1: Finally, what did you get out of the game?
26: Ooh, I've gotten a lot out of the game. Tennis has, you know, taught me a lot. Not only on the court, but definitely a lot off the court. Taught me a lot about winning, taught me a lot about losing, taught me a lot about perseverance, taught me a lot about character, taught me a lot about pride. Taught me a lot about humility, but I think most of all, it taught me a lot about people. Realizing that you know, to touch people's lives is definitely a lot more important than winning tennis matches.
1: Michael, I've always enjoyed our conversations. I hope you'll come by the studio sometime when you're in San Francisco. We're going to make the book a selection of the month on our Sports Byline Book Corner. Congratulations on it, Michael. Please come back and visit with us again.
26: Thank you very much.
1: Michael Chang, the name of the book is called Holding Serve, Persevering on and Off the Court. We'll take a quick break, come back, and continue with more of you and America's Sports Talk Show.
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0: 2224. 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
1: Because no one ever said life is fair, here is Foul Territory with Jeff and Jen on Sports Overnight America.
2: Hello, everyone. Good evening and welcome in. It is the Sports Overnight America show here on a Tuesday night. Jeff Rich with you from Phoenix. Jen Rich is moseying on into the studio right now, so we'll say hello to her in just a second. Good night for the Cubs. Good night for the Cleveland Guardians. San Francisco. Daniel, I'd rather have you tell me than, you know, either be the bearer of bad news or to bring up a win that really isn't going to matter in the grand scheme. Giants on Tuesday night?
3: Yeah, they didn't win.
2: They did not win. What do you think of Luis Arraez as a trade candidate? Is he a complete liability defensively? Why does he keep getting moved around? Mostly off-season trades, from what I understand. The return's always been pretty good for him, but what is it about this guy? And maybe this year is the exception to the rule because he's on a tear this season, but he always feels like he can flirt with 400 at any point. He can put the ball in play at any point, and I think that he'd be a value add to a contender or, you know, a team like the Cleveland Guardians, which, you know, they might not contend, but well, it'd be nice for the team to see them win the division, and it feels like Chicago is a little bit vulnerable, and I don't just say that because of the way that they got shellacked on Tuesday night.
3: Yeah, I don't really know. I mean, I haven't watched a ton of his defense before this season. He's been pretty good defensively this year. I think part of that is probably the fact that he's working with Ron Washington every day. So he's probably improved from whatever the negative stigma. He did make an error, I think, like 4 or 5 days ago, or like the second game back from the All-Star break, maybe. But he hasn't made too many this year. And the guy can flat out hit. I don't understand. Any team that gets him should be happy.
2: I would definitely agree with that. Jen, I know it was a to-be trash night for you, but anything in the sports world catch your fancy today?
4: No.
2: Nobody got arrested.
4: No.
2: Nobody had any kind of reality TV.
4: Yeah, I got nothing.
2: All right. Well, we'll talk to you a little bit more on the other side. Let's throw to a break right now. It's Sports Overnight America. The gang's all here. This is the Sports Byline Broadcast Network, and we'll be right back.
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9: 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Something premium. Something pure. For this is the very essence of what our servicemen and women gave their lives to protect, and by God, we shall not allow their sacrifice to be forgotten. It's time to show the world just how great American can be. And we will not wait for tomorrow to come. We will stand here

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1: Hello, everyone. Welcome back to Sports Overnight America. Jen Rich with you from Phoenix. Jeff Rich sitting across from me. Daniel Ogden up in the studio. When you're not listening to us live, make sure you check us out on the social medias at What's Up Riches, at Girl of Many Hats. And, of course, don't forget the Sports Byline Network at Sports Byline USA. So, SEC taking the ball and coming home, huh?
2: That's what it looks like they're threatening to do here. Daniel, you catch wind of this, that the SEC is threatening to break away from the NCAA. And it's almost like, well, you know, now that we've had changed things up and you guys aren't winning the championship in football every year, you don't want to fight with the rest of the gang. You're canceling your non-conference dates. By the way, LSU canceled yesterday their 2029 and 2030 games at Tempe and in Baton Rouge with Arizona State. Florida has canceled with Arizona State. Texas has canceled with Arizona State. And this is nothing new for the SEC. LSU was supposed to host the Sun Devils back in 2005. What happened in Louisiana in 2005, Jen? I think you have pretty firsthand knowledge of this.
1: Yeah, there was like a really bad hurricane.
2: Yeah, it was really. Speaking of which, you called yesterday's like a ground hurricane.
1: Oh, yeah, I called it a land hurricane.
2: Nice.
1: Yeah, because we just get these random 60 to 80 mile per hour winds, and then it just pours. Just slow moving masses of rain.
2: Back to Louisiana in 2005. So Baton Rouge hosted Saints games. Was a little part of their season because the Superdome was destroyed and being used for other reasons. They played some games in San Antonio that year. The New Orleans Pelicans, they might have still been the Hornets back then, played some home games in Oklahoma City, and then the Supersonics moved to Oklahoma City, you know, a couple of years after that. So a lot of things happened because of that storm, but one of those things was the game that was originally scheduled in Baton Rouge was played in Tempe, and Arizona State was nice enough to let the proceeds from the gate go to victims of Hurricane Katrina, and you know, it was supposed to be a home-and-home series. One game was supposed to be in Baton Rouge. The other game was supposed to be in Tempe. And the return trip to Tempe, which would have been two games in Tempe, of course, LSU wanted no part of that. But we've seen Vanderbilt cancel with Ohio State. In fact, I'm racking my brain. I don't know that there's been a regular season game between Ohio State and an SEC team since LSU visited the Horseshoe in 1988. You know, just as you're scoring at home, if you're born 1988, you're potentially 38 here in 2026. That's a long time for, you know, one of the perennial contenders in the Big Ten to not play an entire league, not conference. And I guess you could say it's a two-way street, but you could at least get Kentucky, Vanderbilt, Missouri, and Ohio State has surely played a lot of these teams in postseason games and bowl games. They played Texas in, they played Tennessee and Texas in the playoffs 2 years ago. They have had plenty of bowl games. LSU and Florida have knocked off the Buckeyes in national championship games during the BCS era. The college football playoff, we've seen Ohio State both defeat and lose to Alabama. So those games happen because of the way that we're doing the postseason now. It happened regularly when Ohio State was coached by John Cooper and regularly playing in January 1st games that were not ever considered big games, like the Hall of Fame Bowl and the Citrus Bowl and the Gator Bowl. But actually, we played the Gator Bowl under Luke Fickell in 2011. But back to the conversation. The SEC, they've got enough teams that they could have a really good time if they played an exclusive SEC schedule. I mean, you could get You know, Texas should play Oklahoma every year. Texas should play Texas A&M every year. But you should, you know, you could get Texas and Alabama. You can get Texas and Tennessee. You know, Texas and Arkansas is a, you know, was a border war of sorts. Alabama could play, you know, a lot more of a complete season. And then, you know, some of the other teams in that conference, you know, the South Carolinas, the Kentuckys, lately Florida's really been kind of irrelevant, but, you know, they're always relevant. Auburn had a rough season in 2025. You know, Alabama has been down by their own standards for a while, at least by the standard set by Nick Saban early on when, you know, once he got his players there and they became established and they started winning SEC championships left and right. I think that it's an interesting proposal, but I also think that it's a sign of bigger things to come. And I don't think that it should happen outside of football. I think the football can break away from the NCAA and nobody, you know, at least at the, you know, at the FBS level, and nobody would bat an eyelash. But, you know, those opportunities to play, I mean, Jen, you're on the modern Northern Illinois. They've gone down to Tuscaloosa and they've won a football game. It wasn't when Nick Saban was there. It was long before he arrived during a down period for Alabama, to be certain. But that's still a you know, what did your former coach call those boneyard victories?
1: Yeah.
2: You know, and Northern Illinois plays a Big Ten team every year. This year they're going to play Iowa. You know, they're going to go down to Iowa City. They're going to come out to Tucson, and it just dawned on me today that if I do my, you know, live in Florida for a week to follow the Browns, that I'm not going to be here on September 19th for the Huskies and the Wildcats. Cats and dogs down in Arizona, but I'm sure you can find maybe a friend that would. I would go to that game with you.
1: Yeah, I think I'll be fine.
2: All right, right on. So, yeah, Daniel, you know, you're a Michigan football guy. Michigan's had an easier time with the SEC, particularly Alabama, over the last couple of years than Ohio State and some other Big Ten teams have a reputation for not faring so well against those teams from the Southeast. What do you think of the SEC removing themselves from the equation, at least for the, you know, the first month of the season before you get into league play in October?
3: Well, they're not, you know, being probably the best conference and whatnot. I think it reeks to me a little bit of kind of like pick up, like nose stuck upness. I don't know the exact like words I'm looking for, but I mean, if they leave, so to speak, the rest of the leagues, like, who are you better than? You're just by yourself.
2: Yeah. Yeah, I think that, you know, they could have a very entertaining season. You know, maybe do what the Premier League does. You just play, you know, if you've got 18 teams, you play a 17 game schedule, and you declare a champion at the end. You know, maybe you don't have that conference championship game, and you know, the bigger the playoff gets, the less intrigue falls, you know, goes with the conference championship game. But I'm of the opinion, I'm of the opinion that this is a big bluff. This is, we're going to get our way. We're going to get our six teams into the playoff. We're going to have a team in every link of the bracket. If there's a 24 team playoff, we want to have 12 teams in. You know, if it's 16, we want 8. If it's 4, we want 3. And I think that, you know, lately we've been kind of looking at, you know, maybe the Big Ten is the best conference. I don't think that we've made that mistake, you know, trying to, you know, shove the square peg of the ACC or the Big 12 into that round hole that is the the best league in the country. But without non-conference play, you don't have that intrigue. When we're doing a two-team playoff and LSU was playing Alabama, and rightfully so by some standards, I think that you said, okay, we're just going to see an SEC rematch. I've called the playoff, college football playoff, the SEC Invitational. I think I made the same comments about the NCAA tournament. Certainly in baseball, it's the ACC and the SEC with a few other teams sprinkled in Omaha, but they play a giant tournament, and they arrive at that conclusion because those teams in the South tend to win. And they tend to advance. All right, we're running up against it here. I think we'll have it made in the shade here, but I don't know until I start hearing it play. Jen Rich is here. I'm Jeff Rich. This is Sports Overnight America. And we'll be right back.
1: Oh, yeah.

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0: and America from Phoenix with Jen and Jeff Rich.
1: All right, everybody, welcome back. Major League Baseball's got my attention. Jen, I think that it's been a little bit difficult to watch the Cubs, but I was just looking at things. Cubs still have the number one wild card spot.
2: By 4.5 games.
1: Yeah. And the Phillies did the Cubs a little bit of a favor by JT Realmuto. I mean, if you can accept that the Dodgers are just going to win the West, and that if they're playing any other contender, you might as well just concede, the Dodgers winning being a good thing, because they're going to keep, if they're playing the Brewers, for example, yeah, you don't want to see the Dodgers win, but the Brewers losing is more valuable to the rest of the National League than the Dodgers losing and only winning the National League West by 19.5 games rather than, 19 games rather than, 21 or 22. And in the case of the Phillies, they're chasing the Braves, and I can appreciate the Braves bouncing back after a dreadful 2025 season, but the fact is you've got runners on second and third in a 2-1 game. It's the ninth inning. There's one out. The runner from third gets caught in a rundown. He's dead to rights. Realmuto is basically standing on third base, and the runner between third and home is going to be tagged out. He's going to get chased back to third base. You might as well be standing on third base to accept that. Why are you running 87 feet back to second base and making the final out of the game? Just completely unacceptable. Now, I'm not sitting here saying that it was a sure thing that if Realmuto is standing on third base with two outs that they're going to get him home and force extra innings or maybe even take the lead in that game. But definitely a favor done for the Cubs. They're looking good against Detroit. I know Detroit's not exactly what we expected them to be this season, but for the Cubs to fare well against the Tigers, that's a good sign for the Cubs. Tigers are a good ball club, despite the fact that their record doesn't really represent the talent that they have. In fact, their record might dictate that they do things that are going to make them a whole lot worse than what their record was supposed to be, and it's going to be bad. I feel like the White Sox can drop off enough, but looking at Cleveland's schedule the rest of the way, and I take some interest in Cleveland's schedule, not just the rest of the way, but this coming week. The wallpaper on my phone says they've got two more against Minnesota. They're going to go to Tampa Bay and play a tough Rays team. They're going to go to Cincinnati, where they'll be playing a lot in front of a lot of their own fans. And then they're going to host the Diamondbacks, who have been playing well. So they've got an easy schedule overall the rest of the way. However, they've got some challenges coming their way, even if the Twins aren't really showing it. The fact is that Tampa Bay and Cincinnati are competitive teams. Arizona is a competitive team, and this is a team that just dropped 2 of 3 to the Pittsburgh Pirates. So sweep or 3 out of 4 against Minnesota would definitely help them out. Tampa looks strong against the... It's almost laughable, Daniel, Jen, to say that the Blue Jays are the defending American League champs. While very true, they're a shadow of the team that they were a year ago. Brewers fell to the Mets. It feels like the Mets get one every once in a blue moon. White Sox get drilled by Texas. Chicago, the Cubs are all over the Tigers. Miami doing themselves no favor trying to chase the Braves if the Phillies are just going to get out of the way. After I talk about how good I think Washington is and how I don't want to play them in the playoffs or the World Series, they drop one to Colorado. And that's the thing about baseball is, if the Cleveland Browns play the Seattle Seahawks, the Seahawks are going to win that game 10 out of 10 times. If you put anybody up against Colorado Rockies, it's very likely that, you know, if they play 10 times, the Colorado might win three or four of those games. Whereas, you know, you team up against the Giants, whoever isn't the Giants is probably going to win 9 out of 10 games the way things are going here in 2026. So you can't read too much into one night. Diamondbacks almost let it get away, and they found a way to win. They've been doing a lot of that lately. That might make them a scary team in a wild card where, you know, they might not be, you know, they might end up playing a division champion. You know, maybe it's the Braves, maybe it's the Brewers, and maybe they, you know, they pull a rabbit out of their hat and they find a way to win two of three. They are better than the sum of their parts. They've got a lot of good rookies on this club this year, but overall, I don't think Arizona has what it takes to win the World Series, but I do think that they can play the role of spoiler, and I see that all around baseball. I think that the Yankees can really give Tampa a hard time. I think that Cleveland, Seattle, Texas, they can all give much better teams a really hard time.
3: Nationals.
1: The Nationals. I mean, they lost the Rockies, so I'm not having an easy time selling it tonight. But it was in Colorado. There were 15 runs scored.
3: Tonight, but just in general, they're pretty solid. They have a lot of talent.
1: Yeah. I'd worry about St. Louis making noise, but I think that there's a logjam with the NL wildcard race, and St. Louis just isn't a part of it at this point. Pittsburgh's a part of it. You know, of course, the Phillies are, the Cubs. You've just got too many teams that are threatening. I mean, San Diego's going to, very likely miss the playoffs again. The best team in the National League West could find themselves, the best two teams in the National League West. I don't know who they are, but I'm willing to bet that it's one of Texas, Houston, or the Seattle Mariners. None of those teams are guaranteed to make the postseason. I mean, nobody's guaranteed to make the postseason this year, with the exception of probably the Dodgers. And are we calling the fight for the Brewers in the Central, or are you going to give the Cubs a chance to?
2: No, I don't think they're going to make up seven games.
1: Seven games? Well, I mean, there's what? We're at the end of July, so there's about 9 weeks left in the season. A game a week. I mean, it's possible, but, the Cubs really have to put some consistency together, and they need some help from other teams to knock off the Brewers if they're not going to do it themselves. But, wait, what's your theory with Craig Counsell?
2: I think he's working on the inside to take the Cubs down.
1: So, the Brewers are better off with him managing the team that's chasing him than managing their team itself. I mean, of course, Pat Murphy, he doesn't let his players get distracted by their birthdays. So, the Brewers have, the shoe on the right foot, so to speak. But, I think that the parity in the American League isn't going to bode well for them in the World Series. But I think that, there's going to be an interesting chase for both the AL West, possibly the AL Central, although, the gloom and doom Cleveland fan in me has been overcome by the fact that I don't think the White Sox are very good. I think the Tigers are going to wave the white flag, and that Cleveland has an easy schedule. They're going to get Angel Martinez and Jose Ramirez back. That's going to, and they're probably going to be buyers at the deadline here in the American League. So I think that Tampa is a pretty sure thing, not as much as the Dodgers. I think that Cleveland is the second closest thing. Atlanta is probably going to hang on. Milwaukee's going to hang on. So the wild card is going to be what makes the last, not necessarily right now, but the last 6 weeks, last month of the season is going to be very intriguing watching these wild card races. All right, we got to say hello to everybody listening to us on the American Forces Network. 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This is the Sports Byline Broadcast Network, and we'll be right back.
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1: All right, everybody, welcome back. It is Sports Overnight America here, and Daniel keeps us entertained at the breaks with both his banter and the memes he said. You guys are the queen and king of internet memes. I'm not really into it all that much, but I had to bang his name here because I don't recall Chip Kelly being the head coach at Northwestern, and he is the he is the offensive coordinator there. He's kind of gone back to the college ranks, back to the offensive coordinator role, which has probably served him best. Oregon had a chance to win a title while he was their head coach. The 49ers and the Eagles, and has he been anywhere else in the NFL, or is that the complete list? But yeah, Chip Kelly did not get any of his teams that close to the Super Bowl. He was coaching in the NFL, and
2: wasn't he the Raiders offensive coordinator for like four games last year?
1: Yeah, he was the Raiders offensive coordinator for a couple of games, and I mean, his best time, like Matt Patricia, best time was as a coordinator at Ohio State. And I don't think that they won the title when they certainly didn't win the title when he was, you know, when he was at Ohio State either. So, but the hard hat photo, Daniel, definitely worth my time and the bandwidth that it took up on my phone. Just wild.
2: Says he did win the title as the OC for Ohio State.
1: Okay. That's
2: beating Notre Dame.
1: Being Notre Dame. Yeah, well, you know, I don't think that he drew that Trevion Henderson, screen pass to go 85 yards in the final seconds of the first half of that game. And I give it to Notre Dame that year. Just like I'll give it to Michigan for winning that 14 playoff, and to Indiana on an amazing season a year ago. I think that Indiana's a preseason number one, but it still somehow feels like they're being doubted and disrespected. And, you know, you expect that when, you know, you lose your Heisman winning, you know, quarterback that kind of led the way. But Indiana's defense was very good. In fact, they were the very reason that, Miami, and Carson Beck didn't go out on top there. But I'm looking forward to this college season. It looks like Northwestern is going to, the hard hat was because Northwestern is moving back into their, are moving into their actual stadium after playing in kind of a makeshift field with bleachers, a la the way that Hawaii's been since Aloha Stadium has been condemned. But yeah, that picture right there, that's got me amped up for college football in a way that a video game might actually not. The SEC departure, I think, is big news in college football. I'm looking forward to it, even though I think it was a bad idea to Northern Illinois joining the Mountain West Conference.
3: It's going to be a fantastic season of embarrassment.
1: Yeah, Arizona State, they don't have the headline-making quarterback. You know, there's no Scadabo, there's no Sam Levitt, there's no Jordan Tyson this year. But the latter two, I mean, the fact that they were on the team last year, they basically both had their, Tyson and Levitt both had their foot out the door. Jordan Tyson's going to be an interesting addition. I think that I didn't have the most faith in his NFL stock, and to be fair to the kid, he has not played a game yet, but I think that his game will excel with New Orleans as long as they've got a guy that can get him the ball. Looks like it's going, they're going to go with, the Big Ten kid. Is it Tyler Show? Am I getting that name right? At quarterback for the Saints, the rest of the AFC.
2: Shock, I want to say, but okay. I don't know, something like that.
1: Yeah, I'm reading it right. I'm reading it right, but I'm probably saying it wrong there. But Yeah, I don't expect a lot out of the NFC South. Speaking of the NFC South, Carolina Panthers, you know, they built their franchise for, you know, a little under a decade around Cam Newton. And for the time being, he is without employment at ESPN. I don't like doing a lot of media on media. The highlight for me is not Ryan Clark being not dismissed, but, you know, the most notable dismissal, I think, is Carl Ravage. And that does it for, you know, for the classic Baseball Tonight crew. I know that they had some other names bouncing in and out of that studio, but Vintage ESPN was cutting away to, you know, the 10 o'clock Baseball Tonight on the East Coast, cutting away to Pac Bell Park to catch every Barry Bonds at bat as he was chasing 500. And we had, I think it was like 10:05. I think it was like a first inning shot that he hit off of Chan Ho Park. He might have even hit it into the cove. It's been, you know, it's been 25 years, but I can, you know, I can remember them cutting away at Harold Reynolds and Peter Gammons, and I know that Reynolds has not gotten a lot of love since he moved over to MLB Network, especially when he tried to say, like, the number 7 pick in the draft was going to get called up this year, and I wish I could remember who it was to even know if he ever made the bigs, but Carl Ravage, though. Carl Ravage was definitely the anchor of, you know, ESPN's best studio show outside of, you know, the original SportsCenter. So it's tough, you know, it's tough to see that. A lot of cuts from the, you know, of the NFL Network, people that have been around, like Tom Pelissero still had a year left on his contract. Only one person was fired during the middle of a taping of a show, and that was Ryan Clark. We knew about that yesterday, but Cam Newton went from very unlikable as a college player to very likable as the Panthers quarterback to, again, unlikable as a media member, and I'm just speaking of my experience with him. So I'm not really sorry to see him go from ESPN, even though, you know, I guess he was a big feature on First Take, which, yeah, I don't care if it was Skip and Woody or Stephen A. and Skip. It was never good fodder for this guy. Not a big daytime TV fan in general, and I think that I'm with a good chunk of the public where I thought that ESPN was better just running SportsCenter on a loop in the morning rather than, you know, trying to force all this daytime TV down my throat. I won't say anything negative about Get Up because I have never actually watched that show, and I've had time in the morning, but you know, ESPN acquired the NFL Network and basically destroyed everything I thought was good about it, you know, including their morning show, which I did tune into every once in a while. Not a lot, but it's just interesting to see them cannibalize what's made them bearable over the last couple of years, getting rid of Sunday Night Baseball, which was never the same after, you know, Joe Morgan and John Miller were no longer on the call. But I've watched that network become virtually unwatchable, and if they didn't have the rights to some live games, I don't think that I'd ever be watching that channel. So when was the last time you we put ESPN on? I mean, it's just really not even in the rotation because it's all WNBA and...
3: Yeah. There's not any of the talk shows that I like watching.
1: No, I think that...
3: Did they finally replace Pardon the Interruption?
2: No, it's still going.
3: Oh, no, it was Around the Horn. Yeah, it was Around the Horn that ended.
1: Yeah, Around the Horn ended.
2: Around the Horn
3: ended.
2: Put
3: something new in that spot?
2: I was kind of sad. And it's funny because, like, I as a person, he's phenomenal. Great guy. I don't really love him on the NFL games, but seeing Charles Davis get axed from the draft coverage wasn't great, in my opinion. And I like him on college football games and the draft. I don't really love him on NFL games. But he really is, like, just an amazing human being.
1: He comes off that way. He gives off a good aura. He was an unfortunate, token that was knocked for when Fox came out of the blue without calling any regular season games, where it was Charles Davis and Tom Brenneman that were suddenly calling BCS games after we'd become so accustomed to hearing, Brett Musburger on the call. Starting in 2007, you basically took your big network announcers and then you made you had them calling the biggest games of the year, and you had a booth that was, Charles Davis, Tom Brenneman, and Barry Alvarez, who had no business being in that analyst spot. So, I think of Chris Fowler as the voice of game day, and he's been replaced by Reese Davis, who I didn't particularly care for a long time, but I think that he's really grown into, being that play-by-play, that analyst, that studio anchor for the game day show. And it was the fact that I didn't like the format with Mark May and Lou Holtz just putting each other down and Reese Davis kind of being the referee there. I think that Chris Fowler is a little bit dry on the primetime games, there's just a lot of Kirk Herbstreit. So,
2: I'm going to miss Ravitch on? Little League World Series.
1: Oh yeah, he was fantastic. He was just a good voice to have on talking about baseball. He wasn't the he might have to defer the Jeff Passans of the world. We've come into a world that the guys that break news, the Adam Schefters, the Jeff Passans, the Shams Charanias, those are the guys that everybody wants to follow because they break news. They don't care what Brian Windhorst has to say. They don't care what Tom Verducci or Ken Rosenthal have to say. Well, Rosenthal breaks news, too. It's all about breaking news or being entertaining. So, and you have so few personalities that do that for you anymore I'm going to tell you, Charles Barkley and Pedro Martinez, those are the hand-in-the-dirt guys that I really care for. Greg Olson, I think, is fantastic as well, getting away from the ESPN conversation and just talking about, voices that can speak intelligently to their sport. And, it's guys like Greg Olson and Chris Spielman. They give credence to Ryan Clark's insult of Peter Schrager that was Exhibit A in the case for his dismissal. I'm curious if there was an attempt to actually embarrass him by firing him mid-show, or if that was just happenstance. But needless to say, more shocked over Carl Ravitch than the dismissals of Cam Newton and Ryan Clark over the Worldwide Leader. Going to a break. We got one segment to go. It's Sports Overnight America with Jen, Jeff, and Daniel, and we'll be right back.
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1: All right, everybody, welcome back. The day was July 21st on this date in 1919. The Wingfoot Express, a 160-foot-long dirigible owned by Goodyear, passes over Comiskey Park during a game between the White Sox and the Yankees. Moments later, in full view of most of the 14,000 in the stands in the ballpark, the airship bursts into flames and crashes 1,200 feet into a downtown bank. The Chicago Tribune reports the incident it caught fire. There was a scream from the fans. The game stopped as all watched the catastrophe. There were 13 killed, including 3 on board and 10 on the ground, and another 27 injured. Boy, talk about some just awful memories as we turn the calendar from the 21st to the 22nd. So let's get to the birthdays. 1930, July 21st, Gene Wetler, Gene Fulmer, 1931, Tamika Catchings, 1979, CeCe Sabathia, 1980. He actually announced on social media that this was his first trip around the sun as a sober guy. And speaking of the sun, his son Karsten officially inked with the Milwaukee Brewers, who CeCe spent a cup of coffee with back in 2008, and then DeAndre Jordan in 1988. Little note before we get out of here is the Players Association is pushing back against changes.
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1: All right, for Daniel Ogden, for Jen Rich, my name's Jeff Rich. This has been Sports Overnight America. 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

0: says its leadership cannot be trusted. We have more on the story now from correspondent Ed Donahue in Washington.
1: The report described Anthea Hartig and other Smithsonian leaders as radical activists.
2: We unwaveringly attest that it does not fairly or accurately characterize the full body of work at the museum.
1: Hartig's testimony before a House committee comes after a report released on the 4th of July said the American History Museum doesn't tell history in a way that is inspiring and unifying. The report is part of President Trump's efforts to reshape the stories of America told by cultural institutions controlled or influenced by the federal government. Hartig said the Smithsonian does not take sides in America's political debates. Ed Donahue, Washington.
0: The breaking news and analysis, townhall.com. Well, a man has stabbed and wounded a couple of tourists in Greece. More on the story from correspondent Charles de Ledesma.
3: The assailant attacked a man and a woman, both Greek Americans, with a knife on a pedestrian street near an entrance to the Acropolis itself and near the entrance to the Acropolis Museum, which lies at the foot of the Acropolis Hill in Athens. Police say the woman suffered light injuries to the leg, while the man was more seriously hurt, with wounds to the arm. The attacker was detained the scene while the two victims were transported to the hospital by ambulance, authorities say. The identity of the attacker was not immediately clear, but police said he appeared to have been suffering from psychological problems.
0: A planned joint U.S.-Canadian ceremony to celebrate the opening of the Gordie Howe International Bridge canceled. That after President Trump this week announced some new tariffs on Canadian goods. More on these stories, townhall.com.
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6: Rick Tittle knows his sports. I hate that guy. I love that guy. Oh my gosh, he's so fine. Rick Tittle brings home the bacon, fries it up in a pan, and then he eats it. Ricky T in the hizzle for shizzle, biznatch.

0: Thank you for that, and welcome back to the show, Rick Tittle, with you, coast to coast and around the world on the American Forces Radio Network. I don't believe I've ever had Tyler Adams on a show. I always say I don't believe because I forget. I don't think I have, but he now plays with AFC Bournemouth, and they're going through a lot of changes, and they're going to be in Europe for the first time ever. They got a brand new manager. They've got one of the hottest young strikers in the Prem. See if they can hold on to them as well. But the new coach is a guy named Marco Rosa, and I think he came to RB Red Bull Leipzig right when Adams was leaving Red Bull Leipzig to go to Leeds. So, I don't know. We'll see if there's some crossover there. But I always like to nerd out and talk soccer on the byline, if you like. We'll keep our eye on the, as I said, there's no ticker on the trade deadline. I remember one time when the A's were really good, and it's like, oh my gosh, what are they going to do at the trade deadline? And I remember I watched the MLB Network, and I watched, and I saw the clock tick down, and what a dork I was thinking that the A's would actually do something. They did nothing. And then they got Stephen Drew afterwards in the non-waiver. I was like, man. But that's just the way it goes, you know. This is where we put our heartstrings on these type of things as well. No news on the LeBron front just yet either, as we're waiting for him to make the decision 2.0. And I'd love it to be out here in Golden State. But he could return to Miami. He could go back to Cleveland, Ricky Henderson style, because he came back to the A's 3 times. Or maybe Philly. All the rumors out there. But there's one team we know he won't go to, and that's the Lakers. Maybe he'll go back to them. We got another 2 hours. Come on back.
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0: prove how awesome he is. More sports talk, yes. 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
2: Thank you for that, and welcome back to the show. Rick Tittle with you coast to coast and around the world on American Forces. If you're watching on Twitch or YouTube, you see him holding up a brand new hardcover book from the University of Tennessee Press entitled Gridiron Invasion, The Hidden History of Women's Football. And joining us right now, we're happy to have her author, Katie Taylor, who is a lecturer at Nottingham Trent University. Katie, welcome to the show. Since you're up the, that neck of the woods, are you more city ground or county ground?
3: Actually, neither. I grew up in West London, so I'm a Brentford fan, really. But spent a lot of time on the South Coast, so Portsmouth as well.
2: Okay, did you, because I was in Chiswick for a while, that was sort of near Brentford.
3: Yeah.
2: Did you go to any Pompey games at Fratton Park?
3: I was the season ticket holder for a while I was down there, so yeah, definitely did that.
2: Did you see the FA Cup years with Harry Redknapp and Nwankwo Kanu, Jermaine Defoe, those teams?
3: Kanu was still playing at the very end when I was there, but I missed the glory years and was there more for the relegations and the financial troubles. So.
2: Yes, sorry about that.
3: right.
2: Now, this is interesting because I love the fact that you're English and you wrote this book. I played college football in America, and I was a guest coach in Hertfordshire in Bushey, where the Metropolitan Police Department, the London Mets, had a team. This was in 2003, and I coached there for a few weeks, and there was such a thirst for knowledge. They weren't, not to sound smug, but it's sort of like soccer players here. They weren't getting proper coaching. So when did you decide, I'm going to write a book about the women in football? Because over here we say, oh yeah, look at her, she kicked a field goal for an NAIA team or something. You're saying it goes way back, doesn't it?
3: It really does. I got interested myself because, A, I've been a coach at flag football, and I was involved for a while with the men's Great Britain team as their team manager, and I kind of felt like an oddity. And when it came to doing my master's degree research project, I'd read Michael Oriard's book, King Football, where he talks about the fact there's a handful of women who've played, but there's really no reason to expect there are very many. And I thought, well, is that really the case, or is there some kind of more digging to do? So knowing I had access to, you know, more newspapers have been digitized, that sort of thing, I thought I'd have a little look into it, and then realized it went back very, very far, back to the late 19th century. I just wanted to then try and restore women's place in I guess, football's history, really.
2: Did you, and were there some names there? Were there some, you know, founding mothers, so to speak, or, you know, sort of the Jackie Robinsons crossing ethnicity barriers? Who are some of the women that we should know more about?
3: I think that the history is lots and lots of little stories of kind of really cool women who are just trying to play the sport that they're interested in. Some of the ones that I really are interesting. There's a woman, a girl, she was in her teens, called Esther Burnham, who played in Connecticut. And she played on defense on an all-male team. She got tons and tons of praise from the media, but she kind of got so overwhelmed by the media that she didn't really want to kind of play anymore. But the media was hugely positive about her. They attributed losses to the team because she wasn't playing, things like that. There are other girls who did similar things, like Frankie Groves, Bobby Dickerson. You know, they weren't just kickers. These were Frankie Groves played at right tackle, Bobby Dickerson played at end, but they were banned really quickly by officials because they didn't want girls to be playing. But you know, they were playing in really physical positions, getting high praise from the media. And there's loads and loads of women who played in leagues in Los Angeles and Chicago in the like 1930s, 1940s. So. Yeah, there's lots and lots of little stories, I would say. That I think the thing with the history, there's no one big name that kind of sticks out.
2: Well, just sticking with my time in England, and soccer really thrived in America because it was seen as a sport for girls. But in every other country, it was seen for a sport of, you know, men and tough guys. And I remember talking to someone who, she said she played football or soccer with her friends, but she thought, well, you know, her mom didn't want her to. It robbed her of her femininity. Other girls would point at her and call her all sorts of terrible names. And she said it just wasn't worth it. So what's that like, overcoming those sort of social binds?
3: Yeah, I think one of the things that the book really kind of goes through is what women and girls have had to do to try and overcome, you know, what society was saying they should and shouldn't, you know, play as a sport. And you get lots and lots of girls early on in the 19th century who are modifying the sport because they know it's not going to be acceptable for them to play. And they're trying to play in private because, again, you know, competing in something so physical in front of people is definitely considered unfeminine. So there's lots and lots of ways that women and girls kind of try and overcome those things. And then you see it with the powder puff games that sort of emerge in the, mm-hmm. a lot in the kind of post-war period, that they start parodying themselves. They start making fun of themselves for playing because it's not considered feminine. And then, of course, like I said, with the examples of people like Frankie Groves and Bobby Dickerson, then you get officials coming in and taking away their opportunities to play. But a lot of the time, they try and modify the sport to try and find ways that are more acceptable. But there are instances where you know, physical educators embrace them playing tackle football rather than just a non-contact version. So. Yeah, there's lots going on. It's not a straightforward history.
2: Not at all. So, Katie, where are we now? Because we're not in the dark ages, but we're still miles away from female participation, I would think, in the NFL. But we do have officials now. We do have a coach here or there. Men, these new generation of men, they're always going to be men, but they're much more accepting and knowing that it's a meritocracy and not caring, because that's one thing I think sports overcomes, is you don't care about somebody's color or their religion if they can get it done. So what about the meritocracy of women rising up through football? Where have you seen it come in just the last couple of decades?
3: I would say that, you know, women are continuing to make strides. I think there are plenty of examples of women who've now played on collegiate teams at different levels and at high school. I think part of the problem with the NFL seem very keen on promoting a non-contact version of the sport for women. So obviously they're very, very behind flag football for women. And I think unless that stance changes, where they're more accepting and willing to perhaps support the tackle version of the game for women, it's unlikely to change much. I mean, obviously we've got the Women's Football Alliance, which continues to kind of buck the historical trend of leagues for women that have kind of failed in the past. You know, they've got sponsorship deals, they get media coverage, winners of the championship have gone to the White House, things like that. There's a lot more going on that's supportive of women playing the really physical version of the sport. But in terms of, you know, will a woman ever make it to the NFL? I think it feels like the NFL are pushing women down a non-contact route. And until more women are playing, I guess, more widely, and there's a bigger talent pool to draw from, I think that next step will be a long way away. But it's fantastic to see women coaches. I've done some research as well on the history of women coaches in the sport. And it's fantastic to see women who've played in the WFA and other leagues to get those opportunities to coach in the NFL.
2: Before I let you go, I have to mention the other football, and that is, it didn't come home, but still a bronze medal and to finish better than 45 other teams. But that crazy game Saturday night, the consolation match, 6-4 over France, that's a much better taste in our mouth than going out to Argentina, and then to see Spain win. So, in the end, not a bad Saturday and Sunday, right?
3: No, not too bad. It's our best finish in the World Cup since 1966, so we can't be too sad about that. And, yeah, to see them kind of, see England kind of let loose, score goals, and I think the spirit in which it all ended, it was much nicer than the spirit in which the final ended. So,
2: all right, there she is, not a Nottingham Forest or Notts County fan. She's Pompey and the Brentford Bees. We're speaking with Katie Taylor. Her new book, Gridiron Invasion, The Hidden History of Women's Football is available today from University of Tennessee Press. KT, thank you so much for your time, and let's catch up on your next book.
3: Yeah, thanks so much for having me.
2: All right, I'm Rick Tittle. 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

0: cares about anything else when you've got Rick Tittle on the radio?
1: Thank you for that. And that's especially true because we have Tyler Adams coming up less than 20 minutes. Not right at 10:40 when we start the segment, probably around 10:45. I only have a million questions for him. All right. I'm not reticent to bring up topics like this, but I know that they can be sensitive. And what that is, I sort of feel like now with this story that won't die about when the Giants had Pride Night and a couple guys wrote Bible, didn't write the Bible verse, but the the code, if you want, to get to that Bible verse. And a lot of people, there was some backlash, and they thought it wasn't handled well. And now, yesterday, and even today, more fans are reaching. And I sort of feel like at some point, if you are mad at the Giants, at some point you should forgive them or move on, I would think. Now, I know one fan said, this needs to be addressed now, or I will always root for them to lose. And look, you can hate any team you want. Like, you want them to address it again? What do you want them to do? What are they supposed to say? Now, there was a big thing a couple days ago because there was a guy named Jeff Ward who worked for over 10 years as a Giant, as a guest services guy. So it's basically an usher. And he is openly gay, and he was excited to bring a lot of his family and friends to Pride Night. And then he said afterwards that because two guys wrote the Bible verses on it, and he said the way Buster handled it after, which is basically just to say, look, we support the community, but we also support guys' free speech, blah, blah, blah. He wanted a full refund. And you know what the Giants did? They immediately refunded him $318. Could you imagine anything else where you say, you know, I went to, I don't know, pick something, Scandinavian Heritage Night, and I saw a guy wearing Viking horns. I want my money back. No. And you could say, Rick, you can't compare that. And I know I can't compare that. That's the point I'm making. And the point is, I mean, there was another person saying, I paid for seats down low, and there's a guy wearing a hat looking me in the face telling me that he hates me. I'm not telling you what to feel. If you feel like that's what that is, that someone is telling you that they hate you, I'm sorry that you felt that way. I do feel sorry for it, but if I was the Giants now, why ever do this again? Why ever have another Pride Night? The only way you can do it now is to make sure everyone will just wear the hat. And by the way, the guys who wouldn't put on the hats, I support their free speech, blah, blah, blah, but they're also schmucks. They're little cowards. They are. Just put the hat on. If you're going to make people feel like you hate them, it's not going to kill you. It doesn't make you gay. It doesn't mean you're going to be in the Pride Parade. It doesn't mean anything. Outside of the fact, are you just being respectful to the wishes of your employer, your organization? Now, if it really, really kills you, you know, that homosexuality is an anathema to the human race, well, don't say it's because you're Christian, because going on the road and, you know, fornicating with chicks, is that Christian? And yes, they had the option, and one guy did just wear the regular hat. You didn't have to wear the rainbow hat and then write a Bible verse on it. So, anyway, I you can do whatever you want. I don't care if you write a verse on it, but there are people who do care. And so, this has created so much negativity in one of the worst seasons that they've had in years. And they have a brand new manager who's never been in the big leagues in any level. He's never been in professional baseball in any level, and he's under intense scrutiny because, to me, he's so milquetoast. You know, I don't see great leadership ability, and why would we expect him to have it? I like the hire, though, and I think it would be dumb to fire him. because he wasn't given a whole lot to work with. I think you should give him another year, and you have to know when you hire a guy that's never been there, you can't just say, all right, you're out. Right? How dumb would that be? It has to be at least a three-year plan. And you'd say, okay, well, we got that horrible season under our belts, and now we can move forward and see if we can get out of some of these bad contracts. And, you know, Buster's done some smart things, he claimed. Susak as a Rule 5 from the A's who had their head up their butts. The, you know, trading some relievers last year, you know, beefing up the farm system. It's just, you know, the biggest mistake I think he made was the Chapman deal. And then the Adames, who wouldn't want Willie Adames? Who wouldn't want him? And yeah, you got to overpay. Who thought that he would now suddenly not be able to hit or field? You know, who saw that coming? It happens. It's a risk when you sign somebody. It is a risk. But just getting back to, I think now a lot of people are, they don't want to let this story die. And just two new stories in the last 2 days about fans being outraged and rooting against them. You know, one of the general investors is this guy Johnson, and then he passed away. His son is now the investor, but he found out that he had given money to tons of Republican candidates. One of them was a woman who used the word lynch, and they go, oh, look who he supports. And he was like, I didn't know she said that, but, you know, do we have to check to see who everyone voted for before we hire Vitello? Do we want to see who he voted for? Do you want to check his Twitter when he was 12? There wasn't Twitter then. You know what I mean. So I understand people being upset. I understand these guys are dumbasses. Just wear a normal hat. If it really kills you, just wear a normal hat. Because it is aggro. And sometimes you don't even know. It's like, you know, if you say, well, all lives matter, you're fired, right? Don't all lives matter? They do, but you miss the point. Well, what's the point? Well, if you don't get it, then you're fired. Oh. I personally, you know what makes my blood boil? This is what makes my blood boil. What is it, Rick? When I see those flags that there's a blue stripe, the American flag, to support the police. Because it's not that I don't support the police, but you're desecrating the flag. Do you think you can just write anything you want on the flag? You can just put any color or any logo or any stripe. You can change the stripe. This means we support the police. No, this means you're an idiot. You just desecrated the flag. But that's me. Does anybody else care? Probably not. And do I care that no one else cares? No. Everyone is so interested in what everybody else thinks. But the bad publicity for the team that started Until There's a Cure Day, the team that has done more for the LGBT community than any team in the history of professional or college sports, because a couple guys wrote these things and it wasn't handled properly. Oh, what do you want? Do you want those guys cut? Do you want them to get traded? Do you want them to get designated for assignment? Do you want to send them down to Sacramento? I don't know. I understand the outrage, but it was weeks and weeks ago. Now, for some people, it's not resolved yet. Well, for the people who wanted their money back, the Giants immediately refunded. They don't want bad publicity. The whole point of it was to go out of your way to say everyone's welcome. And I think you're better off saying nothing and letting everyone feel welcome. When you walk into a stadium, anywhere, does somebody say, you know what, we really don't want gay people here? No, no one says that. But then if you say, we celebrate gay people, except those two guys, then it's like, oh, this organization is a disaster. Really? The organization is a disaster? So they've created this themselves, and it's not worth the trouble. I wouldn't even have it anymore. They will. Of course they're going to have it again. But just, I don't know. I think some people at this point are just piling on. That's just my opinion. All right, Tyler Adams coming up in the next segment. Come on back.

fellow Americans. Let the message ring out that from this day forward, when you buy American, you buy the best. Handcrafted. Something premium. Something pure. For this is the very essence of what our servicemen and women gave their lives to protect, and by God, we shall not allow their sacrifice to be forgotten. It's time to show the world just how great American can be. And we will not wait for tomorrow to come. We will stand here

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4: I honestly just got the chills as you described it again for me.

0: must be crazy. You's a D-O-G. And if you was my man, I would have been kicked you out of my house by now. This is what had happened.
1: All right, thanks for that. I'm waiting on Tyler Adams. He'll be here in less than 5 minutes. It was kind of weird to see pictures of a family and a strange family back together again when it's a family that's not mine and I don't think about. But I've always held Aaron Rodgers in a little higher esteem, not because of his ability or because of ayahuasca or anything else, going into a cave with no light for 3 days, but because he's a kid from Chico who played at Butte College and he played for Cal. I went to the Holiday Bowl, his last ever game in college, and so I'm not a fan of the Packers, or definitely not the Steelers or the Jets, but, you know, I always kind of, I don't know, just hold Aaron Rodgers in a little higher esteem because of the local roots. But he is, you know, one of the reasons the Niners didn't draft him is they thought he was kind of a D-word. Even coming out of the University of California, right? So, but he has been estranged from his family more than 10 years. And then last night, he posted pictures with his family. And one of them was with his mom, Darla. She had her arms around him. There she was beaming. One was with his dad, who looks just like him. Another with his brother, Luke, with a big old gray beard. And then it showed him with his niece putting a toy together. And he just wrote, another bonding week. And it's pretty interesting because, you know, he has made it very clear that this is his last year. He said that when he reports for camp coming up here in a week, that his 22nd season will be his very last. But if you go back to what caused this feud, from what we know, only they know for sure, but it became kind of public when his brother Jordan appeared as a contestant on The Bachelorette. And during that episode, Jordan brought the Bachelorette JoJo Fletcher home to meet his family, and the group ate dinner together, and Aaron Rodgers wasn't there. And they left two empty seats to signify his absence. One was for Aaron Rodgers, and one was for Olivia Munn, who he was with at the time. And so people are like, And then there was his opinion on The Bachelorette and that Netflix show. And Aaron Rodgers said, quote, I was quiet about it because I thought the best way to do it was not to talk about it publicly. And then what do? They go on a BS show and leave two empty chairs. They all agreed this was a good thing to do. By the way, Jordan and JoJo ended up getting married, and Aaron Rodgers didn't go to his brother's wedding. Aha! Another thing that seemed to divide the family was religion. Rodgers said, I grew up in a very white, dogmatic church, and that just didn't really serve me. It was a very rigid in structure. I'm not a rigid person because shame, guilt, judgment. It was like, we have the truth, our way or the highway. Our way is heaven, your way is hell. Even talking to my parents, it was very black and white. Somebody has to be wrong, somebody has to be right. I kind of decoupled from that in high school. It's interesting, like a trailer, right? He said, then when I started looking into other religions and plant medicine, I found a lot of resistance. Doing things compared to what I grew up in would be considered an alternative lifestyle. Plant medicine, meaning ayahuasca. And so then he went 10 years without speaking to his family. And he said that when he was with the Jets and he played in the American Century Championship golf tournament, the thing I was just at up in Edgewood, 2 years ago, that his dad went to it. And Rodgers was on the course, and he didn't know his dad was there, but he saw him in the gallery, and so he said, ah, it's my dad. And so he could have reacted three ways, ignored him, stormed off, or going over and saying, hey, how you doing? And that's apparently what he did. In other words, he's like, my dad's got the olive branch out. And, you know, probably deep down he misses him. And it's not clear how much contact he's had, but maybe he can introduce him to the new wife because he got married in secret. All right, Rick Tittle with you coast to coast and around the world on the American Forces Radio Network. And it's our pleasure to welcome to the show star of the United States men's national team, putting out fires in the sixth role, and also a star with Bournemouth in the Premier League. It is Tyler Adams. Tyler, welcome to the show. Before we get into some of the soccer questions, please tell us about your partnership with Allstate and the U.S. Soccer Foundation. What is going on with that?
2: Yeah, it's been a partnership that we've had now for the past 3 years in the lead-up to the World Cup, where we've developed and built mini pitches in underserved communities. So today I'm sitting here in Atlanta. We just got to the National Training Center, actually, after opening our mini pitch in South Fulton, which was an amazing day. Seeing, I think we had between 60 and 75 kids out there today going through clinics, playing on the mini pitch that we just developed. So, yeah, I'm super thankful for the partnership and the field that we've built in the past 3 years.
1: All right, exciting times for the Cherries now. You guys are going to Europe, and you're going to Europe with a new gaffer, too, Marco Rosa. Did you ever cross paths with him in Leipzig, or did you just miss each other?
2: We just missed each other, but he came through the Red Bull system as well at Red Bull Salzburg, so I'm very familiar with him. Played against a bunch of his teams as well when he's at Gladbach and Dortmund, so we're familiar with one another, but I haven't had the opportunity to meet him yet or be coached by him, so it will be fun.
1: Now, I'm a Tottenham fan since the 80s. What are we getting in Marco Senesi, Tyler?
2: he's a high-quality player and a high-quality person. He's one of the best passers of the ball I've ever seen and ever played with, and he's a center back. So that makes him a unique specialist in his position. Obviously, in terms of having a center back that's a lefty, that's highly looked after now in today's game. So he has a unique skill set. And I think I'll have a lot to offer for Tottenham.
1: And for a guy who didn't make the Argentine team, he almost won the World Cup. That cross came in late in that game. All right, as I mentioned, going to Europe now, the Europa League, and I love the new format. You're going to get 8 games and, you know, a lot of Tuesday, Wednesday, Thursday nights, and not just the minimum of 40 games with the two domestic cups, but how are you taking it? Because you're going to need a squad with much more depth now.
2: Yeah, of course. I think that one thing Bournemouth has proven is that they recruit players really, really well. So I won't put it by them to bring in some obviously more players. You know, the more games you have, the more rotation you need to compete at a high level. And it's not easy, especially when you're in the Premier League, because when you have 8 more games in the season and an opportunity to go further in Europa League, you come out of Europa League and have to play teams like Man City, Arsenal, Chelsea, and the list goes on. So every week is highly competitive. So we're going to need the full squad for that for sure.
1: Now, holding on to players is hard when you're not one of the big teams, so to speak. So, but what Krupe did, I guess he just turned 20, but no one does that as a teenager in the Premier League. How exciting is it to play with a guy like that?
2: Super exciting. He's extremely talented. For me, to have the opportunity to play with him the past season, you saw how talented he is and how much growth he's had throughout that season, some of the goals that he scored. For goals that senior veterans are scoring regularly, and he did it so nonchalantly. So there's no doubt in my mind eventually at one point in his career he's going to take the next step, but hopefully I can continue playing with him.
1: Yeah, I think about some of your teammates. Gannon Doak got a lot of time for the Tartan Army. Unfortunately, Justin missed that pen for Holland. How much time do you get off now? Because, I mean, I saw Tottenham playing MK Dons on Wednesday. I would think you guys get at least, 3 weeks off now?
2: Yeah, just under that. I get about 17 days, so I'll report back this week, actually, and meet the team in Austria for the start of our preseason camp. They're already there right now. So I'll miss the first couple of weeks of preseason, and then I'll still have 4 or 5 weeks to prepare. So, it's a quick turnaround, but that's what the game requires right now.
1: As you can imagine, as a Tottenham man, I love Mauricio Pochettino, and I got to see him coach in person in London, and I was just over the moon when the United States signed him, and I just figured for sure, knowing him, he would want to coach and not be waiting for these long international cycles. But I'm now hearing that maybe if they can throw enough cash at him, do you think Poch will stay around with the national team?
2: Your guess is as good as mine. Listen, I think as a player, to have the opportunity to be coached by him, even though it was just a short amount of time before the World Cup, you see why his resume is so impressive. But he taught me more about myself, I think, as a person and growth as a person rather than just a player. You know, his focus was on the culture of the national team, which I think he's changed completely. And I think you saw that throughout the tournament, how close-knitted we are, and that was ultimately going to be the driver of our success. So, yeah, whatever he decides to do next, it will be deserved for him. But he's in a position where he has the opportunity to make that decision.
1: You know, it was also interesting. I had the director of that HBO miniseries following you guys, and, you know, we all got to see your background and where you grew up and your family and everything. And was that hard to open up like that, or was it kind of cool to say, like, you know, here's me. You guys should get to know us better for the non-soccer people.
2: Yeah, no, working with Park Stories was easy. I've known those guys for a long time now, so they have my trust completely. So opening up to someone like that where you can be transparent with one another throughout the process, it wasn't a typical documentary. It meant a lot more to a lot of us, and they gave the time of day to every single player on the team. And I think that's why it was important. It wasn't just, you know, the quote-unquote stars that people might want to see. It was about everybody, and that was important to us.
1: And just, I know you got to run. What was it about Iraola? I mean, obviously he's with Liverpool now, but what was it about him to take a team like Bournemouth and have you guys, I mean, just an amazing shape, structure, discipline. What is it about his coaching style that made you guys so successful to get into Europe?
2: It's black and white with him. He's an incredible manager. Tactically, obviously, it speaks for itself, but how he organizes training sessions, how he communicates, all these things. You understand your role at such a high level that it's easy to translate right onto the field. So I think that, you know, for me as a player, he helped me grow so much as a player. Obviously, he played a similar role to me at times in his career. So listening to him and how he understands the game gave me a completely new understanding of how I look at the game. So he's going to do amazing things at Liverpool, especially with those players. So it'll be fun to watch.
1: Great stuff from Tyler Adams. Remember to check out Allstate and the U.S. Soccer Foundation, bringing access to the sport all across the country. Tyler, I'm a big fan, man. Keep it up in the Prem. Good luck in the Europa League as well, man.
2: Thank you so much. Appreciate it.
1: All right. Good stuff. I'm Rick Tittle, number 4 in your programs, number 1 in your hearts. Tyler Adams, number 12 at Bournemouth. Come on back.

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3: 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Something pure. For this is the very essence of what our servicemen and women gave their lives to protect, and by God, we shall not allow their sacrifice to be forgotten. It's time to show the world just how great American can be. And we will not wait for tomorrow to come. We will stand here

0: don't ask Rick Tittle to bring it, because it already done got brought.
1: All right, thank you for that, and thank you to Tyler Adams. You know, he's a guy, this is what we need. We need players playing in real leagues overseas and being everyday players. And that's easier said than done. But near the end of the year, when Tottenham was flirting, way too flirting, with

0: relegation, and Bournemouth came to Spurs, and it just Tyler Adams was just running all over the pitch. And you know, on the one hand, I admire him because he's an American, but he also is a pain because he's just everywhere. And we need guys like that. Also, I'm going to be heading up to Marysville tonight. Lovely Marysville, Yuba area. No, the Ballers are not playing the Yuba Sutter Freebirds. It's the Boise Hawks. Well, Rick, why would you drive up there on a Tuesday night where it's literally going to be 99 degrees? I checked. Because one of my favorite comedians is going to play for the Freebirds, Joe List. Now, 4 years ago, he did it with up in, what's the name of that town? Near Kalispell. White Deer or something. Anyway, doesn't matter. He got the pitch. This one, he gets the hit. So, we'll see what happens at Bryant Field tonight. All right, I'm Rick Tittle. We got another hour. Come on back on Sports Byline.
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0: 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A new round of layoffs at ESPN.
1: A memo sent to employees says most moves are the result of ESPN's acquisition of NFL Network and other league digital assets. While most of the layoffs affect the production and behind-the-scenes personnel, some on-air talent was affected, including NFL analyst Ryan Clark, who learned of his layoff while on NFL Live Monday. Clark was told by company executives rather than hear about it elsewhere. He did not finish his appearance on the show. The ESPN layoffs are part of other reductions taking place throughout the Walt Disney Company this week. I'm Lisa Dwyer.
0: In Chile, the Congress there has approved most of a major tax and economic overhaul being promoted by President Jose Antonio Kast. The bill aims to boost the private sector and reduce fiscal deficits. More on these stories, townhall.com.
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4: Because no one ever said life is fair. 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
5: Hello, everyone. Good evening and welcome in. It is the Sports Overnight America show here on a Tuesday night. Jeff Rich with you from Phoenix. Jen Rich is moseying on into the studio right now, so we'll say hello to her in just a second. Good night for the Cubs. Good night for the Cleveland Guardians. San Francisco. Daniel, I'd rather have you tell me than, you know, either be the bearer of bad news or to bring up a win that really isn't going to matter in the grand scheme. Giants on Tuesday night?
6: Yeah, they didn't win.
5: They did not win. What do you think of Luis Arraez as a trade candidate? Is he a complete liability defensively? Why does he keep getting moved around? Mostly off-season trades, from what I understand. The return's always been pretty good for him, but what is it about this guy? And maybe this year is the exception to the rule because he's on a tear this season, but he always feels like he can flirt with 400 at any point. He can put the ball in play at any point, and I think that he'd be a value add to a contender or, you know, a team like the Cleveland Guardians, which, you know, they might not contend, but it'd be nice for, you know, to see them win the division. And it feels like Chicago is a little bit vulnerable, and I don't just say that because of the way that they got shellacked on Tuesday night.
6: Yeah, I don't really know. I mean, I haven't watched a ton of his defense before this season. He's been pretty good defensively this year. I think part of that is probably the fact that he's working with Ron Washington every day. So he's probably improved from whatever the negative stigma. He did make an error, I think, like 4 or 5 days ago, or like the second game back from the All-Star break, maybe. But he hasn't made too many this year. And the guy can flat out hit. I don't understand. Any team that gets him should be happy.
5: I would definitely agree with that. Jen, I know it was a to-be trash night for you, but anything in the sports world catch your fancy today?
7: No.
5: Nobody got arrested.
7: No.
5: Nobody had any kind of reality TV.
7: Yeah, I got nothing.
5: All right. Well, we'll talk to you a little bit more on the other side. Let's throw to a break right now. It's Sports Overnight America. The King's all here. This is the

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4: 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Something pure. 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It's time to show the world just how great American can be. And we will not wait for tomorrow to come. We will stand here

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1: Hello, everyone. Welcome back to Sports Overnight America. Jen Rich with you from Phoenix. Jeff Rich sitting across from me. Daniel Ogden up in the studio. When you're not listening to us live, make sure you check us out on the social medias at What's Up Riches, at Gorilla Money Hats. And, of course, don't forget the Sports Byline Network at Sports Byline USA. So, SEC taking the ball and going home, huh?
2: That's what it looks like they're threatening to do here. Daniel, you catch wind of this, that the SEC... one is starting to break away from the NCAA, and it's almost like, well, you know, now that we've changed things up and you guys aren't winning the championship in football every year, you don't want to play with the rest of the gang. You're canceling your non-conference dates. By the way, LSU canceled yesterday their 2029 and 2030 games at Tempe and in Baton Rouge with Arizona State. Florida has canceled with Arizona State. Texas has canceled with Arizona State. And this is nothing new for the SEC. LSU was supposed to host the Sun Devils back in 2005. What happened in Louisiana in 2005, Jen? I think you have pretty first-hand knowledge of this.
1: Yeah, there was like a really bad hurricane.
2: Yeah, it was really, speaking of which, you called yesterday's like a ground hurricane.
1: I called it a land hurricane.
2: Nice.
1: Yeah, because we just get these random 60 to 80 mile per hour winds, and then it just pours. Just slow moving masses of rain.
2: Back to Louisiana in 2005. So Baton Rouge hosted Saints games, at least a little part of their season, because the Superdome was destroyed and being used for other reasons. They played some games in San Antonio that year. The New Orleans Pelicans, they might have still been the Hornets back then, played some home games in Oklahoma City, and then the Supersonics moved to Oklahoma City, you know, a couple years after that. So, a lot of things happened because of that storm, but one of those things was the game that was originally scheduled in Baton Rouge was played in Tempe, and, Arizona State was nice enough to let the proceeds from the gate go to victims of Hurricane Katrina, and, it was supposed to be a home-and-home series. One game was supposed to be in Baton Rouge. The other game was supposed to be in Tempe. And the return trip to Tempe, which would have been two games in Tempe, of course, LSU wanted no part of that. But we've seen Vanderbilt cancel with Ohio State. In fact, I'm racking my brain. I don't know that there's been a regular season game between Ohio State and an SEC team since LSU visited the Horseshoe in 1988. You know, just as you're scoring at home, if you're born 1988, you're potentially 38 here in 2026. That's a long time for, you know, one of the perennial contenders in the Big Ten to not play an entire league, not conference. So I guess you could say it's a two-way street, but you could at least get Kentucky, Vanderbilt, Missouri, and Ohio State has surely played a lot of these teams in postseason games and bowl games. They played Texas in, they played Tennessee and Texas in the playoff 2 years ago. They have had plenty of bowl games. LSU and Florida have knocked off the Buckeyes in national championship games during the BCS era. The college football playoff, we've seen Ohio State both defeat and lose to Alabama. So those games happen because of the way that we're doing the postseason now. It happened regularly when Ohio State was coached by John Cooper and regularly playing in January 1st games that were not ever considered big games, like the Hall of Fame Bowl and the Citrus Bowl and the Gator Bowl. But actually, we played the Gator Bowl under Luke Fickell in 2011. But back to the conversation. The SEC, they've got enough teams that they could have a really good time if they played an exclusive SEC schedule. I mean, you could get You know, Texas should play Oklahoma every year. Texas should play Texas A&M every year. But you should, you know, you could get Texas and Alabama. You can get Texas and Tennessee. You know, Texas and Arkansas is a, it was a border war of sorts. Alabama could play, you know, a lot more of a complete season. And then, you know, some of the other teams in that conference, you know, the South Carolinas, the Kentuckys, lately Florida's really been kind of irrelevant, but, you know, they're always relevant. Auburn had a rough season in 2025. You know, Alabama has been down by their own standards for a while, at least by the standards set by Nick Saban early on when, you know, once he got his players there and they became established and they started winning SEC championships left and right. I think that it's an interesting proposal, but I also think that it's a sign of bigger things to come. And I don't think that it should happen outside of football. I think that football can break away from the NCAA and nobody, you know, at least at the, you know, at the FBS level, and nobody would bat an eyelash. But, you know, those opportunities to play, I mean, Jen, you're alma mater, Northern Illinois. They've gone down to Tuscaloosa and they won a football game. It wasn't when Nick Saban was there. It was long before he arrived during a down period for Alabama, to be certain. But that's still a you know, what did your former coach call those boneyard victories?
1: Yeah.
2: You know, and Northern Illinois plays a Big Ten team every year. This year they're going to play Iowa. You know, they're going to go down to Iowa City. They're going to come out to Tucson, and it just dawned on me today that if I do my, you know, live in Florida for a week to follow the Browns, that I'm not going to be here on September 19th for the Huskies and the Wildcats, Cats and Dogs down in Arizona. But I'm sure you could find maybe a friend that would. I would go to that game with you.
1: Yeah, I think I'll be fine.
2: All right, right on. So, yeah, Daniel, you know, you're a Michigan football guy. Michigan's had an easier time with the SEC, particularly Alabama, over the last couple of years than Ohio State and some other Big Ten teams have a reputation for not faring so well against those teams from the Southeast. What do you think of the SEC removing themselves from the equation, at least for the, you know, the first month of the season before you get into league play in October?
3: Well, they're not necessarily, you know, being probably the best conference and whatnot. I think it reeks to me a little bit of kind of like pick up, like nose stuck upness. I don't know the exact like words I'm looking for, but I mean, if they leave, so to speak, the rest of the leagues, like, who are you better than? You're just by yourself.
2: Yeah. Yeah, I think that, you know, they could have a very entertaining season. You know, maybe
3: oh,
2: just
3: for
2: do
3: sure.
2: What,
3: I think they could.
2: Just do what the Premier League does. You just play. You know, if you've got 18 teams, you play a 17 game schedule, and you declare a champion at the end. You know, maybe you don't have that conference championship game, and you know, the bigger the playoff gets, the less intrigue falls, you know, goes with the conference championship game. But I'm of the opinion, I'm of the opinion that this is a big bluff. This is, we're going to get our way. We're going to get our six teams into the playoff. We're going to have a team in every link of the playoff. If there's a 24 team playoff, we want to have 12 teams in. You know, if it's 16, we want 8. If it's 4, we want 3. And I think that, you know, lately we've been kind of looking at, you know, maybe the Big Ten is the best conference. I don't think that we've made that mistake, you know, trying to, you know, shove the square peg of the ACC or the Big 12 into that round hole that is the the best league in the country. But without non-conference play, you don't have that intrigue. When we're doing a two-team playoff and LSU was playing Alabama, and rightfully so by some standards, I think that you said, okay, we're just going to see an SEC rematch. I've called the playoff, college football playoff, the SEC Invitational. I think I made the same comments about the NCAA tournament. Certainly in baseball, it's the ACC and the SEC with a few other teams sprinkled in Omaha, but they play a giant tournament, and they arrive at that conclusion because those teams in the South tend to win. Yeah, they tend to advance. All right, we're running up against it here. I think we'll have it made in the shade here, but I don't know until I start hearing it play. Jen Rich is here. I'm Jeff Rich. This is Sports Overnight America. And we'll be right back.
1: Oh, yeah.

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2: All right, everybody, welcome back. Major League Baseball's got my attention. Jed, I think that it's been a little bit difficult to watch the Cubs, but I was just looking at things. Cubs still have the number one wild card spot.
3: By 4.5 games.
2: Yeah. And the Phillies did the Cubs a little bit of a favor by JT Realmuto. I mean, if you can accept that the Dodgers are just going to win the West, and that if they're playing any other contender, you might as well just concede, you know, the Dodgers winning being a good thing, because they're going to keep, you know, if they're playing the Brewers, for example, yeah, you don't want to see the Dodgers win, but the Brewers losing is more valuable to the rest of the National League than the Dodgers losing and only winning the National League West by 19.5 games rather than, you know, not and a half, but 19 games rather than, you know, 21 or 22. You know, and in the case of the Phillies, they're chasing the Braves, and you know, I can appreciate the Braves bouncing back after a dreadful 2025 season, but the fact is, you've got runners on second and third in a 2-1 game. It's the ninth inning. There's one out. You know, runner from third gets caught in a rundown. He's dead to rights. Realmuto is basically standing on third base, and, you know, the runner between third and home is going to be tagged out. He's going to get chased back to third base. You might as well be standing on third base to accept that. Why are you running 87 feet back to second base and making the final out of the game? Just completely unacceptable. Now, I'm not sitting here saying that it was a sure thing that if Realmuto is standing on third base with two outs that they're going to get him home and force extra innings or, you know, maybe even not, you know, take the lead in that game. But, yeah, definitely a favor done for the Cubs. They're looking good against Detroit. I know Detroit's not exactly what we expected them to be this season, but for the Cubs to fare well against the Tigers, that's a good sign for the Cubs. Tigers are a good ball club, despite the fact that their record doesn't really represent the talent that they have. In fact, their record might dictate that they do things that are going to make them a whole lot worse than what their record was supposed to be, and it's going to be bad. I feel like the White Sox can drop off enough, but looking at Cleveland's schedule the rest of the way, and you know, I take some interest in Cleveland's schedule, not just the rest of the way, but this coming week. Little screen, you know, the wallpaper on my phone says they've got two more against Minnesota. They're going to go to Tampa Bay and play a tough Rays team. They're going to go to Cincinnati, where they'll be playing a lot in front of a lot of their own fans. And then they're going to host the Diamondbacks, who have been playing well. So they've got an easy schedule overall the rest of the way. However, they've got some challenges coming their way, even if the Twins aren't really showing it. You know, the fact is that Tampa Bay and Cincinnati are competitive teams. Arizona is a competitive team, and this is a team that just dropped 2 of 3 to the Pittsburgh Pirates. So sweep or, you know, 3 out of 4 against Minnesota would definitely help them out. Tampa looks strong against the... It's almost laughable, Daniel, Jen, to say that the Blue Jays are the defending American League champs. While very true, they're a shadow of the team that they were a year ago. Brewers fell to the Mets. It feels like the Mets get one every once in a blue moon. White Sox get drilled by Texas. Chicago, you know, the Cubs are all over the Tigers. Miami doing themselves no favor trying to chase the Braves if the Phillies are just going to get out of the way. I talked, you know, of course, after I talk about how good I think Washington is and how I don't want to play them in the playoffs or the World Series, they drop one to Colorado. And that's the thing about baseball is, if the Cleveland Browns play the Seattle Seahawks, the Seahawks are going to win that game 10 out of 10 times. If you put anybody up against Colorado Rockies, it's very likely that, you know, if they play 10 times, the Colorado might win 3 or 4 of those games. Whereas, you know, you put a team up against the Giants, whoever isn't the Giants is probably going to win 9 out of 10 games the way things are going here in 2026. So you can't read too much into one night. The Diamondbacks almost let it get away, and they found a way to win. They've been doing a lot of that lately. That might make them a scary team in a wild card where, you know, they might not be, you know, they might end up playing a division champion. You know, maybe it's the Braves, maybe it's the Brewers, and maybe they, you know, they pull a rabbit out of their hat and they find a way to win 2 of 3. They are better than the sum of their parts. They've got a lot of good rookies on this club this year, but overall, I don't think Arizona has what it takes to win the World Series, but I do think that they can play the role of spoiler, and I see that all around baseball. I think that the Yankees can really give Tampa a hard time. I think that Cleveland, Seattle, Texas, they could all give much better teams a really hard time.
4: Nationals.
2: The Nationals. I mean, they lost the Rockies, so I'm not having an easy time selling it tonight. But it was in Colorado. There were 15 runs scored. The Nats.
4: Well, maybe not tonight, but just in general, they're pretty solid. They have a lot of talent.
2: Yeah, yeah. I'd worry about St. Louis making noise, but I think that there's a logjam with the NL wildcard race, and St. Louis just isn't a part of it at this point. Pittsburgh's a part of it. You know, of course, the Phillies are, the Cubs. You've just got too many teams that are threatening. I mean, San Diego's gonna, very likely miss the playoffs again. The best team in the National League West could find themselves, the best two teams in the National League West. I don't know who they are, but I'm willing to bet that it's, it's one of Texas, Houston, or the Seattle Mariners. None of those teams are guaranteed to make the postseason. I mean, nobody's guaranteed to make the postseason this year, with the exception of probably the Dodgers. And are we calling the fight for the Brewers in the Central, or are you going to give the Cubs a chance to?
3: No, I don't think they're going to make up 7 games.
2: 7 games? Well, I mean, there's what? We're at the end of July, so there's about 9 weeks left in the season. A game a week. I mean, it's possible, but, the Cubs really have to put some consistency together, and they need some help from other teams to knock off the Brewers if they're not going to do it themselves. But, wait, what's your theory with Craig Counsell?
3: I think he's working on the inside to take the Cubs down.
2: So, the Brewers are better off with him managing the team that's chasing him than managing their team itself. I mean, of course, Pat Murphy, he doesn't let his players get distracted by their birthdays. So, the Brewers have, the shoe on the right foot, so to speak. But, I think that the parity in the American League isn't going to bode well for them in the World Series. But I think that, there's going to be an interesting chase for both the AL West, possibly the AL Central, although, the gloom and doom Cleveland fan in me has been overcome by the fact that I don't think the White Sox are very good. I think the Tigers are going to wave the white flag, and that Cleveland has an easy schedule. They're going to get Angel Martinez and Jose Ramirez back. That's going to, and they're probably going to be buyers at the deadline here in the American League. So I think that Tampa is a pretty sure thing, not as much as the Dodgers. I think that Cleveland is the second, is the second closest thing. Atlanta is probably going to hang on. Milwaukee's going to hang on. So the wild card is going to be what makes the last, not necessarily right now, but the last 6 weeks, last month of the season is going to be very intriguing watching these wild card races. All right, we got to say hello to everybody listening to us on the American Forces Network. 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This is the Sports Byline Broadcast Network. And we'll be right back.
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1: All right, everybody, welcome back. It is Sports Overnight America here, and Daniel keeps us entertained at the breaks with both his banter and the memes he said. You guys are the queen and king of internet memes. I'm not really into it all that much, but I had to bang his name here because I don't recall Chip Kelly being the head coach at Northwestern, and he is the he is the offensive coordinator there. He's kind of gone back to the college ranks, back to the offensive coordinator role, which has probably served him best. Oregon had a chance to win a title while he was their head coach. The 49ers and the Eagles, and has he been anywhere else in the NFL, or is that the complete list? But yeah, Chip Kelly did not get any of his teams that close to the Super Bowl. He was coaching in the NFL, and
2: wasn't he the Raiders offensive coordinator for like four games last year?
1: Yeah, he was the Raiders offensive coordinator for a couple of games, and I mean, his best time, like Matt Patricia, best time was as a coordinator at Ohio State. And I don't think that they won the title when they certainly didn't win the title when he was, you know, when he was at Ohio State either. So, but the hard hat photo, Daniel, definitely worth my time and the bandwidth that it took up on my phone. Just wild.
2: Because he did win the title as the OC for Ohio State.
1: Okay. That
2: beating Notre Dame.
1: Being Notre Dame. Yeah, well, you know, I don't think that he drew that Trevion Henderson, screen pass to go 85 yards in the final seconds of the first half of that game. And I give it to Notre Dame that year. Just like I'll give it to Michigan for, winning that 14 playoff and to Indiana on an amazing season a year ago. I think that Indiana's a preseason number one, but it still somehow feels like they're being doubted and disrespected. And, you know, you expect that when, you know, you lose your Heisman winning, you know, quarterback that kind of led the way. But Indiana's defense was very good. They were the very reason that, Miami, and Carson Beck didn't go out on top there. But I'm looking forward to this college season. It looks like Northwestern is going to, the hard hat was because Northwestern is moving back into their, are moving into their actual stadium after playing in kind of a makeshift field with bleachers, a la the way that Hawaii's been since Aloha Stadium has been condemned. That picture right there, that's got me amped up for college football in a way that a video game might actually not. The SEC departure, I think, is big news in college football. I'm looking forward to it, even though I think it was a bad idea to Northern Illinois joining the Mountain West Conference.
3: It's going to be a fantastic season of embarrassment.
1: Yeah, Arizona State, they don't have the headline-making quarterback. You know, there's no Scadabo, there's no Sam Levitt, there's no Jordan Tyson this year. But the latter two, I mean, the fact that they were on the team last year, they basically both had their, Tyson and Levitt both had their foot out the door. I think that Jordan Tyson's going to be an interesting addition. I think that I didn't have the most faith in his NFL stock, and to be fair to the kid, he has not played a game yet, but I think that his game will excel with New Orleans as long as they've got a guy that can get him the ball. Looks like it's going, they're going to go with, the Big Ten kid. Is it Tyler Show? Am I getting that name right? At quarterback for the Saints, the rest of the AFC.
2: Shock, I want to say, but okay. I don't know, something like that.
1: Yeah, I'm reading it right. I'm reading it right, but I'm probably saying it wrong there. But Yeah, I don't expect a lot out of the NFC South. Speaking of the NFC South, Carolina Panthers, you know, they built their franchise for, you know, a little under a decade around Cam Newton. And for the time being, he is without employment at ESPN. I don't like doing a lot of media on media. The highlight for me is not Ryan Clark being not dismissed, but, you know, the most notable dismissal, I think, is Carl Ravitch. And that does it for, you know, for the classic Baseball Tonight crew. I know that they had some other names bouncing out of that studio, but Vintage ESPN was cutting away to, you know, the 10 o'clock Baseball Tonight on the East Coast, cutting away to Pac Bell Park to catch every Barry Bonds at bat as he was chasing 500. And we had, I think it was like 10:05. I think it was like a first inning shot that he hit off of Chan Ho Park. He might have even hit it into the cove. It's been, you know, it's been 25 years, but I can, you know, I can remember them cutting away at Harold Reynolds and Peter Gammons. And I know that Reynolds has not gotten a lot of love since he moved over to MLB Network, especially when he tried to say, like, the number 7 pick in the draft was going to get called up this year. And I wish I could remember who it was to even know if he ever made the bigs. But Carl Ravitch, though. Carl Ravitch was definitely the anchor of, you know, ESPN's best studio show outside of, you know, the original Sports Center. So it's tough. You know, it's tough to see that. A lot of cuts from the, you know, of the NFL Network people that have been around. Like Tom Pelissero still had a year left on his contract. Only one person was fired during the middle of a taping of a show, and that was Ryan Clark. We knew about that yesterday, but Cam Newton went from very unlikable as a college player to very likable as the Panthers quarterback to, again, unlikable as a media member. And I'm just speaking of my experience with him. So I'm not really sorry to see him go from ESPN, even though, you know, I guess he was a big feature on First Take, which, yeah, I don't care if it was Skip and Woody or Stephen A. and Skip. It was never good fodder for this guy. Not a big daytime TV fan in general, and I think that I'm with a good chunk of the public where I thought that ESPN was better just running SportsCenter on a loop in the morning rather than, you know, trying to force all this daytime TV down my throat. I won't say anything negative about Get Up because I have never actually watched that show, and I've had time in the morning, but you know, ESPN acquired the NFL Network and basically destroyed everything I thought was good about it, you know, including their morning show, which I did tune into every once in a while. Not a lot, but it's just interesting to see them cannibalize what's made them bearable over the last couple of years, getting rid of Sunday Night Baseball, which was never the same after, you know, Joe Morgan and John Miller were no longer on the call. But I've watched that network become virtually unwatchable, and if they didn't have the rights to some live games, I don't think that I'd ever be watching that channel. So when was the last time you we put ESPN on? I mean, it's just really not even in the rotation because it's all WNBA, and...
3: Yeah. There's not any of the talk shows that I like watching.
1: No, I think that...
3: Did they finally replace Pardon the Interruption?
2: No, it's still going.
3: Oh, no, it was Around the Horn. Yeah, it was Around the Horn that ended.
1: Yeah, Around the Horn ended.
3: It puts up a new announcement. Spot.
2: I was kind of sad. And it's funny because, like, I as a person, he's phenomenal. Great guy. I don't really love him on the NFL games, but seeing Charles Davis get axed from the draft coverage wasn't great, in my opinion. And I like him on college football games in the draft. I don't really love him on NFL games. But he really is, like, just an amazing human being.
1: He comes off that way. He gives off a good aura. He was an unfortunate, token that was knocked for when Fox came out of the blue without calling any regular season games, where it was Charles Davis and Tom Brenneman that were suddenly calling BCS games after we'd become so accustomed to hearing, Brent Musburger on the call. Starting in 2007, you basically took your big network announcers and then you made you had them calling the biggest games of the year, and you had a booth that was, Charles Davis, Tom Brenneman, and Barry Alvarez, who had no business being in that analyst spot. So, Carl, I think of Chris Fowler as the voice of game day, and he's been replaced by Reese Davis, who I didn't particularly care for a long time, but I think that he's really grown into, being that play-by-play, that analyst, that studio anchor for the game day show. And it was the fact that I didn't like the format with Mark May and Lou Holtz just putting each other down and Ruth Davis kind of being the referee there. I think that Chris Fowler is a little bit dry on the primetime games, there's just a lot of Kirk Herbstreit. So,
2: I'm going to miss Ravitch on? Little League World Series.
1: Oh yeah, he was fantastic. He was just a good voice to have on talking about baseball. He wasn't the he might have to defer the Jeff Passans of the world. But we've come into a world that the guys that break news, the Adam Schefters, the Jeff Passans, the Shams Charanias, those are the guys that everybody wants to follow because they break news. They don't care what Brian Windhorst has to say. They don't care what Tom Verducci or Ken Rosenthal have to say. Even though Rosenthal breaks news, too. But it's all about breaking news or being entertaining. So, and you have so few personalities that do that for you anymore I'm going to tell you, Charles Barkley and Pedro Martinez, those are the hand-in-the-dirt guys that I really care for. Greg Olson, I think, is fantastic as well. Getting away from the ESPN conversation and just talking about, voices that can speak intelligently to their sport. And, it's guys like Greg Olson and Chris Spielman. They give credence to Ryan Clark's insult of Peter Schrager that was Exhibit A in the case for his dismissal. I'm curious if there was an attempt to actually embarrass him by firing him mid-show, or if that was just happenstance. But needless to say, more shocked over Carl Ravitch than the dismissals of Cam Newton and Ryan Clark over at the Worldwide Leader. Going to a break. We got one segment to go. It's Sports Overnight America with Jen, Jeff, and Daniel, and we'll be right back.
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1: All right, everybody, welcome back. The day was July 21st on this date in 1919. The Wingfoot Express, a 160-foot-long dirigible owned by Goodyear, passes over Comiskey Park during a game between the White Sox and the Yankees. Moments later, in full view of most of the 14,000 in the stands in the ballpark, the airship bursts into flames and crashes 1,200 feet into a downtown bank. The Chicago Tribune reports the incident caught fire. There was a scream from the fans. The game stopped as all watched the catastrophe. There were 13 killed, including 3 on board and 10 on the ground, and another 27 injured. Boy, talk about some just awful memories as we turn the calendar from the 21st to the 22nd. So let's get to the birthdays. 1930, July 21st, Gene Littler. Gene Fulmer, 1931. Tamika Catchings, 1979. CeCe Sabathia, 1980. He actually announced on social media that this was his first trip around the sun as a sober guy. And speaking of the sun, his son Karsten officially inked with the Milwaukee Brewers, who CeCe spent a cup of coffee with back in 2008, and then DeAndre Jordan in 1988. Little note before we get out of here is the Players Association is pushing back against changes to the draft, which
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0: Consultant. Seth Sutel, New York.
1: OpenAI disclosing an unprecedented cyber incident where its AI system allegedly hacked another AI company. A spokesman says the incident occurred during model evaluations. More on these stories, townhall.com.
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4: Rick Tittle knows his sports. I hate that guy. I love that guy. Oh my gosh, he's so fine. Rick Tittle brings home the bacon, fries it up in a pan, and then he eats it. Ricky T in the hizzle for shizzle, biznatch.

0: Thank you so much. Hour three underway. J.D. Sharp scheduled to appear. Other than that, open lines, Sunday. Come on in. At the Cow Palace. 1-800-878-PLAY. Call me up. So, an incident happened today at Tonon-les-Bains, which means something, the baths. Tonon-les-Bains in the Tour de France. And there's an American rider named Brandon McNulty. And he's actually a teammate of Tadej Pogačar, who's the overall race leader. And anyway, today at stage 16, he was overtaken by a car driven by a guy named Mauro Ginetti, who's the CEO of UAE Emirates XRG. And he got out of the car, and there was a confrontation, and the bike hit the car. And so the quote was, "Nothing so big, but it was not nice." So the headline is Road Rage Incident. But you know what? If you're in France or what, sometimes they go into foreign countries, but if you're along the route, first of all, I know they don't completely shut down the roads, but they should. I understand getting mad at a jackass bicycle rider who's riding in the middle of the street 15 miles per hour to make some sort of point, like the guy doesn't own a car himself. Or when these, bike gangs take over the streets. I understand being pissed off, but you can't have a road rage incident during the Tour de France, because that takes precedent over the roads. But that won't keep some people. Anyway, it doesn't sound that bad, but I just like saying American rider, because normally the Hincapies and I had one guy in here, I can't remember his name. It wasn't Hincapie. It was Bob Buttface. I'll remember it later. Anyway, Lance Armstrong's. They all juiced. Everyone except Wooster High, Alumni, Reno, Nevada. Great them all. All right, come on back.
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1: All right, we have open lines, and we're gonna have a first here at Sports Bar on USA. You know those videos where kids open boxes of PS5s, whatever, or Pokemon cards? Well, our friends at Panini, and you can see as I hold it up to the camera, I got the EFL Prestige Pack. More about that in a second. But I'm going to lean back from the mic, and on the YouTube and Twitch cameras, I'm going to show you this scarf. Hold on. It's pretty cool. I'm kind of holding it up like I was just signed by the team. Very nice soccer scarf. So Panini, they used to be these sticker albums. They still have sticker albums. But they also have cards, and they have something now, as I said, the Prestige EFL Pack. The EFL is the English Football League. So it's the three divisions below the Prem. So there's all 72 clubs of the Championship, League One, and League Two. And they've sent me a couple packs, and I'm going to do, because it's my show and no one's calling and we don't have our guest, we love our friends at Panini, I'm going to open these packs. And I'm going to see who we get. I want to see if I get Charizard or Snorlax. Oh, these are really nice cards. Very high quality. All right, and we can look together. Brian de Kiersmaker. He plays for Oxford United. The Bulls. The U's. Kyle Joseph plays for Hull City, where Jozy Altidore used to play. Finn Azaz, who plays for Southampton, or Soton, the Saints. Ooh, I got a really spark. Look at this one. This one really shines. It's got sparklies in it. It looks good in the light reflecting there. It's Ben Whitfield, who plays for Barrow. As I said, this is the Football League. It's all the divisions below the Prem. Nathan Broadhead, who plays for Wrexham. Of course, that is in Wales, and they nearly got to the Prem with their fancy American and Canadian ownership. Yuki Ohashi, who plays for Blackburn Rovers. Blackburn Rovers, if you didn't know, the pride of Ewood Park, they once won the Premier League when they had SAS, Sutton and Shearer, up front. Here's a fusion card, Suleiman Kubayi with Burton Albion. Of course, Albion is the lyrical name for England. And then a fan favorites card. This is Bobby Thomas. And who's this? He's with Coventry City. Of course, they've just been promoted under Frank Lampard. And finally, Luca Connell with Barnsley. Barnsley had a cup of coffee in the Premier League at one time. And we still got one more. Ashley Fletcher, who plays with Blackpool. Blackpool, the Tangerine Dream. And Ian Holloway, once the manager there, when they had their foray into the Prem, of course, the big seaside resort town of Blackpool. I got one more pack. I'm going to do the live open here, and this is some fantastic radio right now. Let's see who we have. Joe Ward with Derby County, the Rams. They used to play at the baseball ground. We have Georgi Chakvetadze, who plays for Watford. I went to Vicarage Road Stadium, and I saw a Watford match one time, right next to the Harlequin there in Hertfordshire. Thierry Small, he plays for Preston North End, a team that David Moyes used to manage, and the American striker Brian McBride played for Preston North End, been on this show. Here's another Watford player. It is Jeremy Ngakia. Kasper Yonder, there's a Scandinavian name. He plays at St. Mary's, so that's Southampton. Sam Dalby with Bolton Wanderers. Bolton Wanderers had a little time in the Premier League as well. And they had a guy who was a pie magnate, who was the owner of that team. And when I say pie, in America we think of apple pie, pumpkin pie. No, these are more like what we would call like empanadas here. Maddie Virtue is the powerhouse card. Look at these. These are really cool. So I'm straining my neck here. He plays for Fleetwood Town, of which I was a co-owner once. Prestigious Pros. This is another card here. I'm holding up to the cameras. It's Jay Cooper, who plays for Millwall, or as we call it, Mill Brawl, because they play at the New Den. They're the Lions. They used to play at the Lions Den and on the New Den. And I sat down with Casey Keller during Radio Row for the Super Bowl, and he played at Millwall. So we talked about Mill Brawl. That they literally would be the last group of fans I would want to fight with are the Millwall fans. Just saying. Mitch Pinnock, who plays for Bromley. We have Antoine Hackford, who plays for AFC Wimbledon. They're an amazing story because Wimbledon had a team that played at Plough Lane, and they were nicknamed the Wombles, the crazy game. They had Vinnie Jones, who would go on to be a movie star. They had John and Justin Fashanu. They had Laurie Sanchez. They had Dennis Wise. They had Warren Barton, all sorts of these guys in the late 80s. And they ended up winning the FA Cup over Liverpool, the crazy gang. And then they disappeared. No, they didn't. They moved to Milton Keynes, and they're now called MK Dons, I mentioned earlier, because Wimbledon, the nickname were the Wombles or the Dons. So it was what they called American-style franchise free agency. Wimbledon became MK Dons. So they decided, we're going to start a non-league team, Athletic Football Club Wimbledon, and we're going to try to get into the league. And they, remember, Wimbledon, Plough Lane is a bunch of apartments now. They were sharing Selhurst Park with Crystal Palace in South London. So AFC Wimbledon built themselves by the fans, the ground up, and they now have been many years as an established EFL team. So it's a really fantastic story. And there you have it, a couple of prestige packs of EFL from Panini. They're on sale now. You can go to panini.co.uk, and you can see the official sticker selection as well. That was one thing as a kid where when I would go to Europe, I was like, well, stickers are fun, but then you put them in that book, and then that's it. But then you fill out all the little blank pages until you get everybody, and that's why the hashtag is got need. Got need. I like that hashtag, got need. But for Americans, we like the cards. We like to hold them, trade them, sell them, put them in polyurethane cubes, put them in spokes of our tires, whatever we wanted to do with them. But nowadays, you really have to step up your card game, and that's what Panini has done, and they're high-quality cards. And as I said, all the different types, and this one really sparkly card here of Ben Whitfield for Barrow Town. That's one of the things that I really like doing whenever Tottenham wasn't playing. If I was near a EFL game, I would go. As I said, I went to Watford. I went to Loftus Road in White City, Shepherd's Bush area of London, because I wanted to see Queen's Park Rangers, QPR. They were lower division. They had a striker named Peter Crouch at that time. He was a Tottenham reject, 6'9", went on to play for the Three Lions. And so anyway, my thanks to Panini, and nothing wrong with talking about that and doing the live unwrapping of these cards. That is the best 10 minutes of radio I've done in a long time. I'm Rick Tittle. Come on back on Sports Byline.

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4: I'm a pretty normal guy. I do one weird thing. I like to go in the women's room for number two. I've been caught several times, and I have paid dearly.

0: Dick Tittle never eats beef jerky during any month that ends in November.
1: Thank you for that, and welcome back to the show. 1-800-878-PLAY. Come on in and get heard. All right, as I was mentioning, and it's not just the fans waiting for LeBron to make up his damn mind, but the league. Because they want to schedule their season and Christmas games and things like that, and that includes LeBron. They don't want to put all these teams together and find out LeBron's on the other team. So right now, it's his agent, Rich Paul, formerly known as Rich Tilly LeBron. He's taken all the questions. And he was on a podcast called Game Over. Rich Paul said, quote, "We're not going to be rushed. We're not going to be rushed. It's his choice to make. And when he makes the choice, he'll make it." Okay. Paul went on. "There's been several people to call and say, hey, Rich, is there anything more we should be doing? What could we be doing now?" He's talking about teams. "My answer is, no. We don't need you to go to above and beyond about anything because we understand it. It's clear all the messages have been sent." In other words, whatever the Warriors told LeBron, "Rick, you can have the, do you want like an estate in Black Hawk or closer like Hillsborough? Do you want a penthouse in San Francisco? Do you want a winery in Napa?" Crickets. "Is there something that we didn't say?" "No." "We got it." But that's the thing, because, you know, you have player personnel types and GMs and executives and the owner saying, "Well, what's LeBron doing? He hasn't made up his mind yet." Well, make him make up his mind. Call him back. "We did call him back. They told us to stop calling." "Well, keep calling him." "I think that would be detrimental." So, that's 3 weeks now, today, since Rich Paul told the Lakers that James was not coming back for his 24th season, most ever. And so we know the Warriors, the Heat, the Sixers, and the Cavs are among the favorites. And LeBron made a string of public appearances in New York last week, and all he said was, "I won't hold you guys up too much longer." Well, the commissioner, Adam Silver, said right before the weekend, he was at this CNBC Sport X boardroom game plan summit. All right. He said, "I would like James to make his announcement already so we can finish the schedule." So Rich Paul was asked about that on the pod. And he said he spoke privately with the commissioner. He said, "I saw Adam in New York. We discussed it. And like I said, it's still his choice. So if he doesn't really know, you can't rush it. You can't rush it." So Paul says this isn't intentional to get more people talking about him, like the decision. Paul said, "I think it's important for people to understand we're not making this about attention and a spectacle. It's not about a decision or anything like that. He has a choice to make. He has a business choice to make. We're not going to sit here and let someone else decide or allow it. It's a business choice he's making, and as an athlete, that's his choice to make." All right, we get it, we get it. Blimey, O'Reilly. Let's go to Charlie, who's in New York. What's going on, Charlie?
2: Rick. I don't think he's coming to the Warriors. I think he's going to end up on one of those three East Coast teams. The only way he ends up with the Warriors is if his daughter's influence on him, which he mentioned, like I listened to a blurb, he said, when he went to because his older son's in the NBA, and then his other son, I think, goes to Arizona, Arizona State. So his 12-year-old daughter, you know, basically is like, "Do you want me around more, or are you okay with me being 5 hours away? I'm sure he's not talking like this, sort of, but I'm saying, he's a 45-minute plane ride. he can probably go home between games on a homestand, and he would have more time with his daughter. Mm-hmm. That's the only, why would he come to the Warriors other than to, unless he really has a burning desire to end his career with Curry and Draymond, play with his buddies. But the Warriors, just with LeBron, are still a 45-win team, maybe. You know, listen, I would love to see the Warriors get LeBron, besides that it being complete S-show in terms of the attention they would draw. And it would also almost guarantee the Warriors making another move somehow, mm-hmm. whether it's Davis or Trey Murphy, or they would have to, him alone would not do it. So they would have to package your son from another mother of pods, and a couple of draft choices, and Jimmy Butler maybe, and whatever package they can somehow muster another semi great player into this team. But like, but if you're LeBron, why would you play? Like, Cleveland got to the conference semifinals. Yes, they got swept, but they're a legitimate team. Miami, they got Giannis. They're really good. And obviously, you know what the Sixers did. So I think it comes down to his daughter, me personally, him as you know her acceptance of him being that far away for the next year or 2 years. I'm sure. Whatever he signs, it's going to be a one-year contract with a player option, I'm guessing. But, like, why would – there is no appeal – the Warriors roster stinks. I mean,
1: I'll tell you the appeal. Because, now, he did say, Rich Paul, that it's not about winning. The appeal is every night is an All-Star game. Every night is an Olympic game. You know what I mean? He gets to play.
2: Oh, absolutely.
1: So that's the appeal. Yeah. So that's what he's trading in for the chance to win.
2: Okay, well, listen, I hope that's that and his daughter or influence will get him here, because if the Warriors go into the regular season with not getting LeBron and having to settle for signing a Bradley Beal or a DeMar DeRozan, whatever, just some has been over the. It's going to be another 35 to 38 win season, and you know we'll go from there. But in terms of his decision making, do you think he knows where he's going now, or do you think he still doesn't know?
1: I think he has to know. I think what he's waiting for. This is, no one has told me this. I think he's waiting for, like, his wife to sign off on it. Because I would think that he would have his mind made up by now. Because remember the Hampton Five or whatever, where we cornered KD to make sure that he would sign?
2: Yeah,
1: and then the Clippers went to DeAndre Jordan's house and they played video games until he signed. I don't see any strong-arming like that.
2: Right, well, that's what I'm saying. I think it's a family decision. I'm sure his wife has a say in it. Does she, you know, I don't, what I took from what I had heard was that he's not going to take it. His daughter doesn't want to leave the school. Like, he doesn't want to take her out of her school.
1: Mm-hmm.
2: And you know, she has friends in L.A. She grew up, she's 12, I think. So how long has he been in L.A.? 8 years. So she got there when she was a little toddler. And that's the only life she's known. So you know, will she say, hey, Dad, I prefer if I could see you between games on a regular basis, then he's going to pick the Warriors. Because, like I said, how long is the flight? 45 minutes from the Bay to L.A.?
1: Right.
2: So why he's taking unless he's – the only other thing I can think of is maybe he has picked the Warriors and he's saying, you got to make another move before I come here because I want to be competitive.
1: Right.
2: As well, you know, but I don't know. You know, obviously, he takes two to tango. It sounds like Washington wants to hold on to Anthony Davis. And Trey Murphy's the other name I keep hearing, you know, in terms of the Warriors being tied to in the past. Does New Orleans want to move on? You know, they seem like they're in a complete rebuild. Well, I don't know what they're in, but it seems like they want to move on some of these big contracts, Zion Williamson, and just start over. I mean, that seems a perpetually failing organization. I don't know. I'm sort of fed up with it now that I just would like to make it up. Do I have time for a World Cup question?
1: Yeah, go quick.
2: All right, the finals, watched it, turned it off. I didn't want to watch President Orange up on the stand. But how disgraceful, disrespectful it was that the Argentines turned their backs on the
1: It was terrible little B words. Yeah, terrible.
2: By the way, will they be reprimanded for that?
1: I don't think so. I think they're just a court of public opinion. By the way, throw it in your calendar now, Charlie. December 10th through 13th, I'll be in Manhattan.
2: You're in NYC? Very good. I'll mark it down.
1: All right, buddy. Watch a Raider game or get beers or whatever. All right, my man.
2: Absolutely.
1: All right, I'll see you soon. All right, I'm Rick Tittle. Come on back.

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0: What tittle can usually be found at He Baby Mama House?
1: Thank you for that, and welcome back to the show. Rick Tittle with you, coast to coast, and around the world on the American Forces Radio Network. Just want to finish up with, because Rich Paul had some more to say, because he then went on the guy with the black tank top show, and he was asked about, you know, maybe this wouldn't be a farewell tour, and maybe that LeBron will play another year after this. And so Paul said, I don't know. If you follow his career, he's always been someone to take care of his body, who's put himself in a position that when and if he decides to make whatever decision he decides, someday, in terms of his choice, or continuing to play or not continuing to play, it's because he wants to make that choice. Not that he has to make that choice. Has there ever been someone who can get to a place where they can honestly decide with full clarity, choosing whatever they choose, as it pertains to continuing their career or to continue their professional career? Normally, we're manipulated by a financial component, and in this case, he's not. It's almost like he's talking about the King of England, but he does. I mean, he is. You can tell why this guy gets the money. He's pretty good at talking. And Paul said, I think it's a very unique position to be in, and it's something that you have to be happy, or a guy who's earned it. I personally don't like to think about the end too much, because he's got so much left in the tank, but that's his choice. I don't like to think about that, because he's been so great to us in the game, and he's meant so much to the sport. All right. Well, Pat Riley went on Dan Le Batard, and he was asking him about that reunion. Remember, LeBron has been to 10 NBA Finals, 4 of them with Miami, 4 years in a row. And, Rich Paul said, if there's roster spots that Matt filled, if they want to fill roster spots, we're not saying don't fill your roster spots. That's not what we're saying. He kind of pushed back on the recent reports that LeBron is just waiting for this because he's going to retire. Rich Paul said, quote, those people don't know anything. I don't know when his choice is going to be made. It could be made in the next 48 seconds, 48 minutes. I don't know. You can't make somebody know something they don't know. All right. Well, Rich Paul, not on his own accord, is going out of his way to make all these appearances. You know, if you ever wonder why, oh, I just saw that guy or that actress on that podcast and was on Kimmel and Fallon, and now they're on this podcast, well, they usually are being told to push something. You know, it could be a Netflix special. Or like, why would you go on the Smartless? Well, because it's a great podcast. Yeah, but because the production company or the marketing team says you got to go on Smartless. So we'll see. All right. 1-800-878-PLAY. Emails rick@sportsbyline.com. Scott sent me a very interesting email, rick@sportsbyline.com. He said, has the World Cup changed the Ballon d'Or winner? And that's a pretty good a point. Because entering the World Cup, it was Harry Kane, Kylian Mbappe, and maybe Harry Kane's teammate at Bayern Munich, Michael Olise. None of them won the World Cup. By the way, not only has Tottenham had 3 straight World Cups where they had a winner, Tottenham this season will have a gold, 2 silvers, and 1 bronze member. They got all the medals. I play for them, yeah. But, I mean, Kane not even being the highest scorer on the England squad, does that, and Jude Bellingham was, does that hurt him? You know, the award used to only count for the accomplishments in one calendar year, but since the last edition, when Ousmane Dembele won it, it now is the soccer season, August 1st to July 31st. Well, the World Cup happened before July 31st. And the South American teams got on the European cycle in like 20 years ago, and now finally MLS did again. But you don't need to win the World Cup to get the Ballon d'Or. But when there isn't a World Cup, they're much easier to take care of. But the three main pillars that are used in the Ballon d'Or voting, individual performance of stats, and then team achievements as well. So what have you done, you know, were you MVP of how many games, or man of the match, I should say, in English parlance? What are your stats, and what have you won as a team? And in 2020, Robert Lewandowski was going to win the Ballon d'Or, but the season was canceled due to COVID, and then the next season he came in second behind Messi. And Lewandowski felt that he kind of got screwed out of that. But there was a real monopoly by Messi and Cristiano Ronaldo when they went back and forth for 13 years. And in between that, the only two players that won it were Luka Modric and Karim Benzema. And then Messi went to Inter Miami, so he's not going to win it there, right? But since that move to Miami, Rodri and Dembele have won it. And Rodri's win in what was considered kind of a down season when it came to candidates. The Man City won the treble, the Prem, the FA Cup, and the Champions League. But that year, Spain also won the European Championship. And that year, Vinicius Jr. was expected to win. And when he didn't, remember what they did? Real Madrid boycotted the Ballon d'Or. A lot of childish behavior going on in soccer. But since there's no clear frontrunner, I was hoping that Harry Kane would win the Ballon d'Or. And if you think about what he has done in the Ballon d'Or year, he has played 65 matches. That's insane. Because you have the Bundesliga, you have the Weltpokal, you have the German League, and then you also have the World Cup. And you have the DFB Super Cup. So in those 65 matches, he scored 73 goals. Now, he doesn't have to create as many goals at Tottenham, where he led the league in goals and assists and was not player of the year, which sucked. But he also had 8 assists. So if you look at goals plus assists, he had 81. But most importantly, if you can get half, in other words, if you play whatever number of games, if half of those games you score, you are a world-class striker. It's like I was talking with Tyler Adams earlier about this guy, Eli Kruppi, a Frenchman. He was only 19 years old last season. He just turned 20 in June. But he had 15 goals in the Premier League. That's insane for a teenager. So just think, Harry Kane, 65 matches, 73 goals. Bundesliga, Golden Boot, Bundesliga title, bronze medal at the World Cup. But then you get Mbappe, who just won the Golden Boot at the World Cup with 10 goals. And he won the Golden Boot in La Liga. And he won the Champions League Golden Boot. 60 matches, 58 goals, 13 assists. So 71 goal participations to Kane's 81. That's not too bad. Then you get Lamine Yamal, who was not even the young player of the tournament. It was Cubarsí, another teenager for Spain, right? But Lamine Yamal, 57 games, 25 goals, 20 assists. He won the World Cup, La Liga, and the Spanish Super Cup. The Super Cup is the cup winner versus the champion. Other than that, I mean, Rodri, we went over what he did, and he's not a goal scorer. He's like I said, if you want to give a comparison, you would just say he's a Draymond, and much more. 2 goals, 2 assists in 46 games.
2: Well, that sucks.
1: Well, how about FIFA World Cup champion and MVP? Player of the World Cup. And then you can't ignore Messi. It's just that he does it in a league that's not recognized as a top league. because it's not. I'm not trying to be mean. It's not. It would probably be closer to, I used to say the first division. I'll go championship now. You know, the tier below the Prem. I'm being very generous, but probably that level. But with Inter Miami and Argentina, 49 games, 45 goals, 31 assists. He won the MLS Cup. That's the championship. It's not a cup. He was MVP of MLS and the Golden Boot winner, obviously, with 45 goals. It's not just about goals. So when you break it down, you go, oh, well, Kane's the leading candidate. It should be done and dusted. Not exactly. Because how many goals did Lamine Yamal have in the World Cup? Once. Just once. But look what happened with winning that. And remember, the Ballon d'Or is not a lifetime achievement award. But it's sometimes treated as one. And do you look at Messi's absurd goal output and assists and say, wow, or do you say, no, this is one of the best players of all time playing in a piddly league, of course. I mean, he averages over a goal and a half a game, 1.55 goals per game. And you go, what an amazing thing to be 39 to be that. But Yamal, if he stays healthy, is going to be in this conversation for the next 15 years. And now, getting in the conversation, not this year, but definitely coming up, is going to be Erling Haaland as well. So the ceremony this year will take place in England, and I would love to see Harry Kane get that award. I remember when they had the Amazon Prime series following Tottenham, the one year with Jose Mourinho, and Kane came into his office, and Jose said, you know, when it comes to the superstar managers, I'm one, and you want to be that. He goes, yeah, people talk about Messi and Cristiano Ronaldo. I want my name in that conversation, too. I want to be like that. He goes, well, okay, I'll help you because I'm already up there. When it comes to the best managers, they always mention me. And look, Harry Kane, if you want to have a role model, married his high school sweetheart, I think four kids now, not a big personality, just a guy who loves his country, loves his team, his teammates. He's such a sportsman. He plays golf. He played with Trump. He plays American football. He plays American basketball. He's just an amazing athlete. He just doesn't say much, but he doesn't do any drugs. He's not at the club all night. He's not making it rain at strip clubs. He's kind of boring that way, and that's kind of good. I'm Rick Tittle. Come on back on Byline.

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3: 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It's time to show the world just how great American can be. And we will not wait for tomorrow to come. We will stand here

0: responsible.
1: Now, this is special too, you see. Look, see? It's still got the old tagger on it, so you've never even played it.
0: You just brought it.
1: Don't touch it. Don't touch it.
0: I was just pointing at it.
1: Well, don't point even.
0: You don't even point.
1: No, it can't be played. Never.
0: I mean, can I look at it?
1: No, you've seen enough of that one.

0: am so disgusted by Rick Tittle that I find him very intoxicating.
1: All right, well, I'll see you up at Bryant Field in Marysville tonight for the Joe-less performance of the YOLO Sutter Freebirds versus Boise Hawks in the Pioneer League. I'll leave you with this. It's I don't mean to sound smug, but this might come off smug. A lot of times when trades, transactions, hirings happen, they will, as a member of the media, I'll get emailed by a team saying, hey, we're gonna have a conference call. Here's the code if you want to get in. And a couple of times, I remember Billy Beane would do that, and I would call, and I would ask him a question on the phone, whatever. I got one yesterday from the Sharks. Hey, we're doing a conference call for the assistant GM, Jeff Kielty. Hey, Jeff, where is your office going to be? What the hell am I supposed to ask him? Are you going to help Mike Greer? Yeah. Okay, BDD. All right, we'll see you tomorrow, 9 a.m. Pack time.
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3: Hello, everyone. Good evening and welcome in. It is the Sports Overnight America show here on a Tuesday night. Jeff Rich with you from Phoenix. Jen Rich is moseying on into the studio right now, so we'll say hello to her in just a second. Good night for the Cubs. Good night for the Cleveland Guardians. San Francisco. Daniel, I'd rather have you tell me than, you know, either be the bearer of bad news or to bring up a win that really isn't going to matter in the grand scheme. Giants on Tuesday night?
4: Yeah, they didn't win.
3: They did not win. What do you think of Luis Arraez as a trade candidate? Is he a complete liability defensively? Why does he keep getting moved around? Mostly off-season trades, from what I understand. The return's always been pretty good for him, but what is it about this guy? And maybe this year is the exception to the rule because he's on a tear this season, but he always feels like he can flirt with 400 at any point. He can put the ball in play at any point, and I think that he'd be a value add to a contender or, you know, a team like the Cleveland Guardians, which, you know, they might not contend, but well, it'd be nice for, you know, to see them win the division. And it feels like Chicago is a little bit vulnerable, and I don't just say that because of the way that they got shellacked on Tuesday night.
4: Yeah, I don't really know. I mean, I haven't watched a ton of his defense before this season. He's been pretty good defensively this year. I think part of that is probably the fact that he's working with Ron Washington every day. So he's probably improved from whatever the negative stigma. He did make an error, I think, like 4 or 5 days ago, or like the second game back from the All-Star break, maybe. But he hasn't made too many this year. And the guy can flat out hit. I don't understand. Any team that gets him should be happy.
3: I would definitely agree with that. Jen, I know it was a to be trash night for you, but anything in the sports world catch your fancy today?
5: No.
3: Nobody got arrested.
5: No.
3: Nobody had any kind of reality TV.
5: Yeah, I got nothing.
3: All right. Well, we'll talk to you a little bit more on the other side. Let's throw to a break right now. It's Sports Overnight America. The gang's all here. This is the Sports Byline Broadcast Network, and we'll be right back.
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10: 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And we will not wait for tomorrow to come. We will stand here

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1: Hello, everyone. Welcome back to Sports Overnight America. Jen Rich with you from Phoenix. Jeff Rich sitting across from me. Daniel Ogden up in the studio. When you're not listening to us live, make sure you check us out on the social medias at What's Up Riches, at Girl the Money Hats. And, of course, don't forget the Sports Byline Network at Sports Byline USA. So, SEC taking the ball and coming home, huh?
2: That's what it looks like they're threatening to do here. Daniel, did you catch wind of this, that the SEC... is threatening to break away from the NCAA, and it's almost like, well, you know, now that we've had changed things up and you guys aren't winning the championship in football every year, you don't want to follow with the rest of the gang. You're canceling your non-conference dates. By the way, LSU canceled yesterday their 2029 and 2030 games at Tempe and in Baton Rouge with Arizona State. Florida has canceled with Arizona State. Texas has canceled with Arizona State. And this is nothing new for the SEC. LSU was supposed to host the Sun Devils back in 2005. And what happened in Louisiana in 2005, Jen? I think you have pretty first-hand knowledge of this.
1: Yeah, there was like a really bad hurricane.
2: Yeah, so it was really... Speaking of which, you called yesterday, it's like a ground hurricane that we...
1: Oh, yeah, I called it a land hurricane.
2: Nice.
1: Yeah, because we just get these random 60 to 80 mile per hour winds, and then it just pours. Just slow-moving masses of rain.
2: Back to Louisiana in 2005. So Baton Rouge hosted Saints games, at least a little part of their season, because the Superdome was destroyed and being used for other reasons. They played some games in San Antonio that year. The New Orleans Pelicans, they might have still been the Hornets back then, played some home games in Oklahoma City, and then the Supersonics moved to Oklahoma City, you know, a couple of years after that. So a lot of things happened because of that storm, but one of those things was the game that was originally scheduled in Baton Rouge was played in Tempe, and Arizona State was nice enough to let the proceeds from the gate go to victims of Hurricane Katrina, and it was supposed to be a home-and-home series. One game was supposed to be in Baton Rouge. The other game was supposed to be in Tempe. And the return trip to Tempe, which would have been two games in Tempe, of course, LSU wanted no part of that. But we've seen Vanderbilt cancel with Ohio State. In fact, I'm racking my brain. I don't know that there's been a regular season game between Ohio State and an SEC team since LSU visited the Horseshoe in 1988. You know, just if you're scoring at home, if you're born 1988, you're potentially 38 here in 2026. That's a long time for one of the perennial contenders in the Big Ten to not play an entire league, not conference. And I guess you could say it's a two-way street, but you could at least get Kentucky, Vanderbilt, Missouri, and Ohio State has surely played a lot of these teams in postseason games and bowl games. They played Texas in, they played Tennessee and Texas in the playoffs 2 years ago. They have had plenty of bowl games. LSU and Florida have knocked off the Buckeyes in national championship games during the BCS era. The college football playoff, we've seen Ohio State both defeat and lose to Alabama. So those games happen because of the way that we're doing the postseason now. It happened regularly when Ohio State was coached by John Cooper and regularly playing in January 1st games that were not ever considered big games, like the Hall of Fame Bowl and the Citrus Bowl and the Gator Bowl. But actually, we played in the Gator Bowl under Luke Fickell in 2011. But back to the conversation. The SEC, they've got enough teams that they could have a really good time if they played an exclusive SEC schedule. I mean, you could get And, you know, Texas should play Oklahoma every year. Texas should play Texas A&M every year. But you should, you know, you could get Texas and Alabama. You can get Texas and Tennessee. You know, Texas and Arkansas is a, you know, is a border war of sorts. Alabama could play, you know, a lot more of a complete season. And then, you know, some of the other teams in that conference, you know, the South Carolinas, the Kentuckys. Lately, Florida's really been kind of irrelevant, but, you know, they're always relevant. Auburn had a rough season in 2025. You know, Alabama has been down by their own standards for a while, at least by the standards set by Nick Saban early on when, you know, once he got his players there and they became established and they started winning SEC championships left and right. I think that it's an interesting proposal, but I also think that it's a sign of bigger things to come. And I don't think that it should happen outside of football. I think the football can break away from the NCAA, and nobody, you know, at least at the, you know, at the FBS level, and nobody would bat an eyelash. But you know, those opportunities to play. I mean, Jen, your alma mater, Northern Illinois, they've gone down to Tuscaloosa, and they've won a football game. It wasn't when Nick Saban was there. It was long before he arrived during a down period for Alabama, to be certain. But that's still a, you know, what did your former coach call those boneyard victories?
1: Yeah.
2: You know, and Northern Illinois plays a Big Ten team every year. This year they're going to play Iowa. You know, they're going to go down to Iowa City. They're going to come out to Tucson, and it just dawned on me today that if I do my, you know, live in Florida for a week to follow the Browns, that I'm not going to be here on September 19th for the Huskies and the Wildcats. Cats and dogs down in Arizona, but I'm sure you can find maybe a friend that would. I would go to that game with you.
1: Yeah, I think I'll be fine.
2: All right, right on. So, yeah, Daniel, you know, you're a Michigan football guy. Michigan's had an easier time with the SEC, particularly Alabama, over the last couple of years than Ohio State and some other Big Ten teams have a reputation for not faring so well against those teams from the Southeast. What do you think of the SEC removing themselves from the equation, at least for the, you know, the first month of the season before you get into league play in October?
3: Well, they're not, you know, being probably the best conference and whatnot. I think it reeks to me a little bit of kind of like stick up, like nose stuck upness. I don't know the exact like words I'm looking for, but I mean, if they leave, so to speak, the rest of the leagues, like who are you better than? You're just by yourself.
2: Yeah. Yeah, I think that, you know, they could have a very entertaining season. You know, maybe do what the Premier League does. You just play. You know, if you've got 18 teams, you play a 17 game schedule, and you declare a champion at the end. You know, maybe you don't have that conference championship game, and you know, the bigger the playoff gets, the less intrigue falls, you know, goes with the conference championship game. But I'm of the opinion, I'm of the opinion that this is a big bluff. This is, we're going to get our way. We're going to get our six teams into the playoff. We're going to have a team in every link of the playoff. If there's a 24 team playoff, we want to have 12 teams in. You know, if it's 16, we want 8. If it's 4, we want 3. And I think that, you know, lately we've been kind of looking at, you know, maybe the Big Ten is the best conference. I don't think that we've made that mistake, you know, trying to, you know, shove the square peg of the ACC or the Big 12 into that round hole that is the the best league in the country. But without non-conference play, you don't have that intrigue. When we were doing a two-team playoff and LSU was playing Alabama, and rightfully so by some standards, I think that you said, okay, we're just going to see an SEC rematch. I've called the playoff, college football playoff, the SEC Invitational. I think I've made the same comments about the NCAA tournament. Certainly in baseball, it's the ACC and the SEC with a few other teams sprinkled in Omaha, but they play a giant tournament, and they arrive at that conclusion because those teams in the South tend to win, and they tend to advance. All right, we're running up against it here. I think we'll have it made in the shade here, but I don't know until I start hearing it play. Jen Rich is here. I'm Jeff Rich. This is Sports Overnight America, and we'll be right back.
1: Oh, yeah.

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0: Urban and America from Phoenix with Jen and Jeff Rich.
1: All right, everybody, welcome back. Major League Baseball's got my attention. Jed, I think that it's been a little bit difficult to watch the Cubs, but I was just looking at things. Cubs still have the number one wild card spot.
2: By 4.5 games.
1: Yeah. And the Phillies did the Cubs a little bit of a favor by JT Realmuto. I mean, if you can accept that the Dodgers are just going to win the West, and that if they're playing any other contender, you might as well just concede, you know, the Dodgers winning being a good thing, because they're going to keep, you know, if they're playing the Brewers, for example, yeah, you don't want to see the Dodgers win, but the Brewers losing is more valuable to the rest of the National League than the Dodgers losing and only winning the National League West by 19.5 games rather than, you know, not and a half, but 19 games rather than, you know, 21 or 22. You know, and in the case of the Phillies, they're chasing the Braves, and I can appreciate the Braves bouncing back after a dreadful 2025 season, but the fact is, you've got runners on second and third in a 2-1 game. It's the ninth inning. There's one out. You know, runner from third gets caught in a rundown. He's dead to rights. Realmuto is basically standing on third base, and, you know, the runner between third and home is going to be tagged out. He's going to get chased back to third base. You might as well be standing on third base to accept that. Why are you running 87 feet back to second base and making the final out of the game? Just completely unacceptable. Now, I'm not sitting here saying that it was a sure thing that if Realmuto is standing on third base with two outs that they're going to get him home and force extra innings or, you know, maybe even not, you know, take the lead in that game. But, yeah, definitely a favor done for the Cubs. They're looking good against Detroit. I know Detroit's not exactly what we expected them to be this season, but for the Cubs to fare well against the Tigers, that's a good sign for the Cubs. Tigers are a good ball club, despite the fact that their record doesn't really represent the talent that they have. In fact, their record might dictate that they do things that are going to make them a whole lot worse than what their record was supposed to be, and it's going to be bad. I feel like the White Sox can drop off enough, but looking at Cleveland's schedule the rest of the way, and, you know, I take some interest in Cleveland's schedule, not just the rest of the way, but this coming week. Little screen, you know, the wallpaper on my phone says they've got two more against Minnesota. They're going to go to Tampa Bay and play a tough Rays team. They're going to go to Cincinnati, where they'll be playing a lot in front of a lot of their own fans. And then they're going to host the Diamondbacks, who have been playing well. So they've got an easy schedule overall the rest of the way. However, they've got some challenges coming their way, even if the Twins aren't really showing it. You know, the fact is that Tampa Bay and Cincinnati are competitive teams. Arizona is a competitive team, and this is a team that just dropped 2 of 3 to the Pittsburgh Pirates. So sweep or, you know, 3 out of 4 against Minnesota would definitely help them out. Tampa looks strong against the... It's almost laughable, Daniel, Jen, to say that the Blue Jays are the defending American League champs. While very true, they're a shadow of the team that they were a year ago. Brewers fell to the Mets. It feels like the Mets get one every once in a blue moon. White Sox get drilled by Texas. Chicago, you know, the Cubs are all over the Tigers. Miami doing themselves no favor trying to chase the Braves if the Phillies are just going to get out of the way. I talked, you know, of course, after I talk about how good I think Washington is and how I don't want to play them in the playoffs or the World Series, they drop one to Colorado. And that's the thing about baseball is, if the Cleveland Browns play the Seattle Seahawks, the Seahawks are going to win that game 10 out of 10 times. If you put anybody up against Colorado Rockies, it's very likely that, you know, if they play 10 times, the Colorado might win 3 or 4 of those games. Whereas, you know, you put a team up against the Giants, whoever isn't the Giants is probably going to win 9 out of 10 games the way things are going here in 2026. So you can't read too much into one night. Diamondbacks almost let it get away, and they found a way to win. They've been doing a lot of that lately. That might make them a scary team in a wild card where, you know, they might not be... you know, we might end up playing a division champion. You know, maybe it's the Braves, maybe it's the Brewers, and maybe they, you know, they pull a rabbit out of their hat and they find a way to win 2 of 3. They are better than the sum of their parts. They've got a lot of good rookies on this club this year, but overall, I don't think Arizona has what it takes to win the World Series, but I do think that they can play the role of spoiler, and I see that all around baseball. I think that the Yankees can really give Tampa a hard time. I think that Cleveland, Seattle, Texas, they could all give much better teams a really hard time.
3: Nationals.
1: The Nationals. I mean, they lost the Rockies, so I'm not having an easy time selling it tonight. But it was in Colorado. There were 15 runs scored.
3: Not tonight, but just in general, they're pretty solid. They have a lot of talent.
1: Yeah. I'd worry about St. Louis making noise, but I think that there's a logjam with the NL wildcard race, and St. Louis just isn't a part of it at this point. Pittsburgh's a part of it. You know, of course, the Phillies are, the Cubs. You've just got too many teams that are threatening. I mean, San Diego's gonna, very likely miss the playoffs again. The best team in the National League West could find themselves, the best two teams in the National League West. I don't know who they are, but I'm willing to bet that it's one of Texas, Houston, or the Seattle Mariners. None of those teams are guaranteed to make the postseason. I mean, nobody's guaranteed to make the postseason this year, with the exception of probably the Dodgers. And are we calling the fight for the Brewers in the Central, or are you going to give the Cubs a chance to...
2: No, I don't think they're going to make up 7 games.
1: 7 games?
2: Well, I mean, there's what? We're at the end of July, so there's about 9 weeks left in the season.
1: A game a week. I mean, it's possible, but, the Cubs really have to put some consistency together, and they need some help from other teams to knock off the Brewers if they're not going to do it themselves. But, wait, what's your theory with Craig Counsell?
2: I think he's working on the inside to take the Cubs down.
1: So the Brewers are better off with him managing the team that's chasing him than managing their team itself. I mean, of course, Pat Murphy, he doesn't let his players get distracted by their birthdays. So, the Brewers have the shoe on the right foot, so to speak. But I think that the parity in the American League isn't going to bode well for them in the World Series. But I think that, there's going to be an interesting chase for both the AL West, possibly the AL Central, although, the gloom and doom Cleveland fan in me has been overcome by the fact that I don't think the White Sox are very good. I think the Tigers are going to wave the white flag, and that Cleveland has an easy schedule. They're going to get Angel Martinez and Jose Ramirez back. That's going to, and they're probably going to be buyers at the deadline here in the American League. So I think that Tampa is a pretty sure thing, not as much as the Dodgers. I think that Cleveland is the second, is the second closest thing. Atlanta is probably going to hang on. Milwaukee's going to hang on. So the wild card is going to be what makes the last, not necessarily right now, but the last 6 weeks, last month of the season is going to be very intriguing watching these wild card races. All right, we got to say hello to everybody listening to us on the American Forces Network. 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This is the Sports Byline Broadcast Network, and we'll be right back.
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0: Sports Overnight America from Phoenix. It's Jen and Jeff Rich.
1: All right, everybody, welcome back. It is Sports Overnight America here, and Daniel keeps us entertained at the breaks with both his banter and the memes he said. You guys are the queen and king of internet memes. I'm not really into it all that much, but I had to bang his name here because I don't recall Chip Kelly being the head coach at Northwestern, and he is the offensive coordinator there. He's kind of gone back to the college ranks, back to the offensive coordinator role, which has probably served him best. Oregon had a chance to win a title while he was their head coach. The 49ers and the Eagles, and has he been anywhere else in the NFL, or is that the complete list? But yeah, Chip Kelly did not get any of his teams that close to the Super Bowl. He was coaching in the NFL, and
2: wasn't he the Raiders offensive coordinator for like four games last year?
1: Yeah, he was the Raiders offensive coordinator for a couple of games, and I mean, his best time, like Matt Patricia, best time was as a coordinator at Ohio State. And I don't think that they won the title they certainly didn't win the title when he was, you know, when he was at Ohio State either. So, but the hard hat photo, Daniel, definitely worth my time and the bandwidth that it took up on my phone. Just wild.
2: Since he did win the title as the OC for Ohio State.
1: Okay.
2: Beating Notre Dame.
1: Yeah, well, you know, I don't think that he drew that Trevion Henderson, screen pass to go 85 yards in the final seconds of the first half of that game. And I give it to Notre Dame that year. Just like I'll give it to Michigan for, winning that 14 playoff, and to Indiana on an amazing season a year ago. I think that Indiana's a preseason number one, but it still somehow feels like they're being doubted and disrespected. And, you know, you expect that when, you know, you lose your Heisman winning, you know, quarterback that kind of led the way. But Indiana's defense was very good. In fact, they were the very reason that, Miami, and Carson Beck didn't go out on top there. But I'm looking forward to this college season. It looks like Northwestern is going to, you know, the hard hat was because Northwestern is moving back into their, are moving into their actual stadium after playing in kind of a makeshift field with bleachers, a la the way that Hawaii's been since Aloha Stadium has been condemned. But yeah, that picture right there, that's got me amped up for college football in a way that a video game might actually not. The SEC departure, I think, is big news in college football. I'm looking forward to it, even though I think it was a bad idea to Northern Illinois joining the Mountain West Conference.
3: It's going to be a fantastic season of embarrassment.
1: Yeah, Arizona State, they don't have the headline-making quarterback. You know, there's no Scadabo, there's no Sam Levitt, there's no Jordan Tyson this year. But the latter two, I mean, you know, the fact that they were on the team last year, they basically both had their, you know, Tyson and Levitt both had their foot out the door. I think that Jordan Tyson's going to be an interesting addition. I think that I didn't have the most faith in his NFL stock, and to be fair to the kid, he has not played a game yet. But I think that his game will excel with New Orleans as long as they've got a guy that can get him the ball. Looks like it's going, they're going to go with, what is it, the Big Ten kid. Is it Tyler Show? Am I getting that name right? At quarterback for the Saints. The rest of the AFC.
2: It's Shock, I want to say. But okay. I don't know, something like that.
1: Yeah, I'm reading it right. I'm reading it right, but I'm probably saying it wrong there. But Yeah, I don't expect a lot out of the NFC South. Speaking of the NFC South, the Carolina Panthers, you know, they built their franchise for, you know, a little under a decade around Cam Newton. And for the time being, he is without employment at ESPN. I don't like doing a lot of media on media. The highlight for me is not Ryan Clark being not dismissed, but, you know, the most notable dismissal, I think, is Carl Ravage. And that does it for, you know, for the classic Baseball Tonight crew. I know that they had some other names bouncing in and out of that studio, but Vintage ESPN was cutting away to, you know, the 10 o'clock Baseball Tonight on the East Coast, cutting away to Pac Bell Park to catch every Barry Bonds at bat as he was chasing 500, and we had, I think it was like 10:05. I think it was like a first inning shot that he hit off of Chan Ho Park. He might have even hit it into the cove. It's been, you know, it's been 25 years, but I can, you know, I can remember them cutting away at Harold Reynolds and Peter Gammons, and I know that Reynolds has not gotten a lot of love since he moved over to MLB Network, especially when he tried to say, like, the number 7 pick in the draft was going to get called up this year, and I wish I could remember who it was to even know if he ever made the bigs, but Carl Ravage, though. Carl Ravage was definitely the anchor of, you know, ESPN's best studio show outside of, you know, the original SportsCenter. So it's tough, you know, it's tough to see that. A lot of cuts from the, you know, of the NFL Network, people that have been around, like Tom Pelissero still had a year left on his contract. Only one person was fired during the middle of a taping of a show, and that was Ryan Clark. We knew about that yesterday, but Cam Newton went from very unlikable as a college player to very likable as the Panthers quarterback to, again, unlikable as a media member. And I'm just speaking of my experience with him. So I'm not really sorry to see him go from ESPN, even though, you know, I guess he was a big feature on First Take, which, yeah, I don't care if it was Skip and Woody or Stephen A. and Skip. It was never good fodder for you know, for this guy. Not a big daytime TV fan in general, and I think that I'm with a good chunk of the public where I thought that ESPN was better just running SportsCenter on a loop in the morning rather than, you know, trying to force all this daytime TV down my throat. I won't say anything negative about Get Up because I have never actually watched that show, and I've had time in the morning, but you know, ESPN acquired the NFL Network and basically destroyed everything I thought was good about it, you know, including their morning show, which I did tune into every once in a while. Not a lot, but it's just interesting to see them cannibalize what's made them bearable over the last couple of years, getting rid of Sunday Night Baseball, which was never the same after, you know, Joe Morgan and John Miller were no longer on the call. But I've watched that network become virtually unwatchable, and if they didn't have the rights to some live games, I don't think that I'd ever be watching that channel. So when was the last time you we put ESPN on? I mean, it's just really not even in the rotation because it's all WNBA and...
3: Yeah. And there's not any of the talk shows that I like watching.
1: Well, I think that...
3: Did they finally replace Pardon the Interruption?
2: No, it's still going.
3: Oh, no, it was Around the Horn. Yeah, it was Around the Horn that ended.
1: Around the Horn ended.
2: I was kind of sad. And it's funny because, like, I as a person, he's phenomenal. Great guy. I don't really love him on the NFL games, but seeing Charles Davis get axed from the draft coverage wasn't great, in my opinion. And I like him on college football games and the draft. I don't really love him on NFL games. But he really is, like, just an amazing human being.
1: He comes off that way. He gives off a good aura. He was an unfortunate, token that was knocked for when Fox came out of the blue without calling any regular season games, where it was Charles Davis and Tom Brenneman that were suddenly calling BCS games after we'd become so accustomed to hearing, Brett Musburger on the call. Starting in 2007, you basically took your big network announcers and then you made you had them calling the biggest games of the year, and you had a booth that was, Charles Davis, Tom Brenneman, and Barry Alvarez, who had no business being in that analyst spot. So, I think of Chris Fowler as the voice of game day, and he's been replaced by Reese Davis, who I didn't particularly care for a long time, but I think that he's really grown into, being that play-by-play, that analyst, that studio anchor for the game day show. And it was the fact that I didn't like the format with Mark May and Lou Holtz just putting each other down and Ruth Davis kind of being the referee there. I think that Chris Fowler is a little bit dry on the primetime games, there's just a lot of Kirk Herbstreit. So,
2: I'm going to miss Ravitch on? Little League World Series.
1: Oh yeah, he was fantastic. He was just a good voice to have on talking about baseball. He wasn't the he might have to defer the Jeff Passans of the world. We've come into a world that the guys that break news, the Adam Schefters, the Jeff Passans, the Shams Charanias, those are the guys that everybody wants to follow because they break news. They don't care what Brian Windhorst has to say. They don't care what Tom Verducci or Ken Rosenthal have to say. Well, Rosenthal breaks news, too. It's all about breaking news or being entertaining. So, and you have so few personalities that do that for you anymore I'm going to tell you, Charles Barkley and Pedro Martinez, those are the hand-in-the-dirt guys that I really care for. Greg Olson, I think, is fantastic as well, getting away from the ESPN conversation and just talking about, voices that can speak intelligently to their sport. And, it's guys like Greg Olson and Chris Spielman. They give credence to Ryan Clark's insult of Peter Schrager that was Exhibit A in the case for his dismissal. I'm curious if there was an attempt to actually embarrass him by firing him mid-show, or if that was just happenstance. But needless to say, more shocked over Carl Ravitch than the dismissals of Cam Newton and Ryan Clark over the worldwide leader. Going to a break. We got one segment to go. It's Sports Overnight America with Jen, Jeff, and Daniel, and we'll be right back.
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1: All right, everybody, welcome back. The day was July 21st. On this date in 1919, the Wingfoot Express, a 160-foot-long dirigible owned by Goodyear, passes over Comiskey Park during a game between the White Sox and the Yankees. Moments later, in full view of most of the 14,000 in the stands in the ballpark, the airship bursts into flames and crashes 1,200 feet into a downtown bank. The Chicago Tribune reports the incident caught fire. There was a scream from the fans. The game stopped as all watched the catastrophe. There were 13 killed, including 3 on board and 10 on the ground, and another 27 injured. Boy, talk about some just awful memories as we turn the calendar from the 21st to the 22nd. So let's get to the birthdays. 1930, July 21st, Gene Wetler. Gene Fulmer, 1931. Tamika Catchings, 1979. CeCe Sabathia, 1980. He actually announced on social media that this was his first trip around the sun as a sober guy. And speaking of the sun, his son Carsten officially inked with the Milwaukee Brewers, who CC spent a cup of coffee with back in 2008, and then DeAndre Jordan in 1988. Little note before we get out of here is the Players Association is pushing back against changes to the draft, which would effectively make the dumb one and
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1: All right. For Daniel Ogden, for Jen Rich, my name's Jeff Rich. This is Bed Sports Overnight America. Now stay tuned for more sports. Coming your way next hour on the Sports Spot.

0: 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And here's host, Ron Barr.
1: And wherever you might be across this great country of ours and around the world, I'm Ron Barr. Good to have you back here on America's Sports Talk Show, Sports Byline. We've got our first numbers in on our new fan poll question of FIFA wants to expand the World Cup Championship in 2030 from 48 teams to 64. And 4 years ago, it was 36. This time around, it was 48. And now they want to extend it to 64. Do you think that's a good idea or a bad idea? And 80% of you are saying it's a bad idea, and 20% say it's a good idea. So check it out. It's right there on the homepage at sportsbyline.com. Interesting note coming out of the World Cup. In the NFL, dozens of NFL players took to social media to express their desire for permanent grass playing surfaces. MetLife Stadium is among the venues that replaced its artificial turf with grass for the FIFA World Cup games hosted by NFL stadiums this summer. Here's a quote for you. If stadiums can make grass work for the World Cup, they can make it work for NFL players. The cost of doing nothing is paid for by the players' bodies. Make grass mandatory. We're worth the cost. That was a quote from Green Bay linebacker Zaire Franklin. The renewed social media push comes after the NFLPA released a statement urging team owners to make the switch to natural grass surfaces. At FIFA's request, all 11 NFL stadiums hosting World Cup matches installed natural grass playing surfaces. Seven of those stadiums traditionally use synthetic turf, and they'll return to it. The NFLPA said in a statement, "We've seen investment made to meet the standard for international athletes and global events. NFL players who regularly compete on these fields help fund these stadiums and whose work makes the league what it is today." And I agree with them. They should go back to natural turf since they have the capability of maintaining it and growing it, especially inside of a dome stadium. We're going to talk baseball this hour. You know these two names, Tom Glavin, Hall of Fame pitcher who pitched 22 seasons primarily with the Braves, but also he had a stint with the Mets, and career-wise he won 305 games, was five times a 20-game winner. And then Ben Zobrist will join us, 14 years in the major leagues. He won two World Series, and he was the MVP of the Cubs winning World Series effort. We're ready to go with you on Sports Byline.
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9: Time to check in with Roy Eisenhardt as we do each week at this time for Inside Angle as Roy and I take a look at some of the interesting stories in sports and drill down a little bit deeper for you to give you a better understanding. Roy, of course, a lawyer, was the president of the Oakland A's when his family owned that team and now teaches law and sports at the University of San Francisco. Well, Roy, the big story, of course, is the NCAA and its five power conferences have agreed to allow schools to directly pay players for the first time in the 100-plus year history of college sports. The NCAA and its leagues are moving toward a multi-billion dollar agreement to settle three pending federal antitrust suits, and the NCAA will pay more than $2.7 billion in damages over 10 years to past and current athletes, and sources said the parties also have agreed to a revenue-sharing plan allowing each school to share up to roughly $20 million per year with its athletes. And the quote coming from NCAA President Charlie Baker and the five conference commissioners in a joint statement is, the five autonomous conferences and the NCAA agreeing to settlement terms in an important step in the continuing reform of college sports that will provide benefits to student athletes and provide clarity in the college athletics across all divisions for years to come. And as I read that statement and everything, it's going to be the haves and the have-nots still in college athletics, is there not, with even with this agreement, Roy?
10: Yeah, when I read that statement, I said, oh boy, this is a good example of trying to make something that's a disaster sound like a birthday cake, you know. And because let me back up and say, I think overall, settling this large class action case brought by student athletes who go back to 2016 is a good idea. It pays the MAC money, as you said, but the important part of it is what it does prospectively, which is to create new structures for compensating athletes by, for example, giving them a percentage of the revenue, TV revenues mainly, that the schools derive from their big football and basketball programs in particular. There's a lot of about this settlement we don't know yet, so I have a feeling in subsequent weeks and months we're going to be talking about it more as more comes out. But right now, what I'd like to point out is that there is not a uniformity of champagne cork busting going on across all the Division I sports, because if you look at who were the parties here, there were the big five conferences, I guess, so big four, if you take the Pac-12 out of there. But the $2.7 billion is being paid by the NCAA, some of the conferences, and quite a bit of it is shifted to schools, Division I schools, who do not have large TV contracts, do not have large football programs. And, you know, a good example of that is the Ivy League. They virtually make nothing off television, yet they have to pay into this settlement. and they're not completely wild about it. The other point I'd like to make about the so-called settlement is it leaves a lot of issues still unresolved, and I'll just tick those off because I know we're short on time. One is how they're going to deal with the schools that want to opt out of this agreement or the players who want to opt out of the agreement because they don't like it. Secondly, how they're going to deal with this employment question that's going on around USC football and basketball right now, which if the NLRB wins would become precedent that all student athletes are employees. And the biggest and most unanswerable question is how they're going to deal with Title IX. Because if you're going to be, let's say Florida State, and you're going to distribute $20 million a year, mainly to your basketball players and your football players, how do you get around the Title IX provisions that there has to be equal treatment of women and men athletes? So I think you could end up seeing a lot of sports getting dropped by the big time schools in order that they can consolidate that $20 million into where they see themselves making their revenues. There's a lot more to come on this, and I think we're going to hear a lot of disgruntlement start to bubble up. But it's progress, because what we had before was just dysfunctional. So this at least is putting us on the right path.
9: Roy, one of the things I also saw is that all Division I athletes dating back to 2016 are eligible to receive a share as part of the settlement class. How did they come up with 2016 as a demarcation line?
10: That was the year in which the O'Bannon case was decided, where the Ninth Circuit held that for the NCAA to have rules restricting NIL compensation was an antitrust violation. That case, the trial court was decided in 2015, and then NIL statutes started coming into place, so they decided they'd start the clock at 2016.
9: One of the things that you and I both know in this litigious society that we now have, not anybody is probably going to be all happy with this. You mentioned about the athletes, about not, you know, signing into this and everything. I mean, aren't they opening the door for more individual lawsuits, either from individuals or from conferences as a whole?
10: Well, there already are more. There's a big case in Colorado that eventually they were trying to consolidate into this case, but were unsuccessful. And it's quite possible that given the potential of that case for having a large payout, that some of the members of the class in the House case that we've been talking about would opt out of that class and join the class in Colorado. Plus, you know, there's nothing, this is not a new national law. This is just a term sheet between five football conferences and the NCAA and some student plaintiffs. So anybody can file another antitrust suit, and there's going to be Title IX suits filed, I would bet you. And so the beat is going to go on. The lawyers are not going to be out of work because of this settlement.
9: Are they ever out of work?
10: I am.
9: Let me just ask this, and that is a fact that when it comes to the individual players in conferences where this may be affected, or if somebody is, say, going to a school that isn't going to, you know, is going to have to pay but not going to get any money for their athletic program, and they do away with that program, I mean, what's the vulnerability here?
10: Well, that's the problem. Those students are going to have to transfer. Let's say you're a good golf player and you play for a school with a good golf team, but the school decides to drop the golf team because they can't afford it with all this new stuff. So you're going to have to either just go on the tour, or you're going to have to find another university that still has a golf team. The transfer portal is still alive and well and in full effect. So players have many ways to transfer, but it's going to cause a shakeup, I think, in a lot of what we call the Olympic sports or the non-revenue generating sports.
9: We only have 1 minute left, but with the trans portal and also NIL and, say, more athletes trying to get places in conferences where they give out that type of big money and everything, is this going to be chaos in that area as well?
10: Yeah, because the collectives are not really dealt with in this settlement. And while maybe every university in the SEC decides they're going to allocate $20 million to their players, that doesn't mean the collectives go out of business. They're hard at work trying to raise more NIL money so they can attract some high school quarterback from Northern Washington State. And so the collectives become partners in trying to become a member of the recruiting staff for these teams.
9: In 10 seconds, is this a step in the right direction?
10: It's a step in the right direction. The mistake we could make is overreading its effects. I think we still have to take a look at that. So let's just call it a step in the right direction.
9: Okay, great insights and way to be on top of the story with me. And I think we give people some more information, which is what they're telling me they want to have more of. Take care, my friend.
10: See ya.
9: Yep. Roy Eisenhart with us each week for Inside Angle. We continue on Sports Byline.
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9: Ben Zobrist joins us on Sports Byline. He's a former Major League Baseball player and a two-time World Series champion and a series MVP with the Chicago Cubs. Over his 14-year career, Ben played for Tampa Bay, Oakland, Kansas City, and the Chicago Cubs. He earned three All-Star selections and was known for his ability to play multiple positions effectively and also bringing a unique blend of skill and adaptability to the game during his playing career. Ben faced many challenges, including physical injuries and mental health issues. After retiring from baseball, Ben decided to focus his time, energy, and attention on learning more about the mental and emotional side of being human. This led to his launching Champion Forward, a nonprofit organization that allows him to live out his passion of positivity, impacting and serving the sports community. He has written an interesting book about his life path and the challenges he faced and had to overcome. It's called Prepare for the Pressure 9 Strategies to Be I'll get a take up on that. He has written a book about his life's path and also the challenges he faced and had to overcome. It's called Prepare for the Pressure 9 Strategies to Be Courageous, Consistent, and Resilient When It Matters the Most. Ben, let's start at the very beginning. Your life story has a beginning, and it started in Eureka, Illinois. Now, I'm familiar with that town because for a period of my life, I was in Rantoul, Illinois, and so I know what little towns in that part of the country are like. But you started playing baseball at 8 years old, and you and your friends built a wiffle ball field behind your house. Tell me about that.
16: Yeah. Well, wiffle ball was what we could do when we couldn't play baseball, right? So, you know, it's a lot cheaper to buy a wiffle ball and a bat and harder to ruin baseballs out in the rain, too. So wiffle ball was something that we always grew up doing, and that's how I actually learned how to switch hit. I didn't do it in Little League or even junior high. End of high school, I started picking up an actual metal bat to try to swing. But I learned that on the wiffle ball field. So we played a lot of wiffle ball as a kid. Eventually we had a little bit of a brawl and disbanded our wiffle ball league as boys do. But really an idyllic, upbringing in a small town called Eureka in the middle of central Illinois. So it was a blessed way to grow up for sure.
9: What was that town like? Did it have a stoplight?
16: We had one stoplight right by the courthouse in the center of town when I was growing up. Now we've really gone up into where we have two now.
9: As many baseball fans, certainly in that part of the country, you grew up a St. Louis Cardinals fan. Who were the players who impressed you?
16: Well, as a kid, I mean, Ozzie Smith was kind of capturing all of our imaginations because he would run out on the field and do a backflip. So anytime we could watch him do his acrobatic fielding, you know, he was the most fun to watch. Of course, you know, there were other guys. Lee Smith, the guy who played for both the Cubs and the Cardinals, who was a big closer that everybody thought was, you know, the bee's knees at the time growing up. So that was the age in the, like, late 80s, early 90s that for me was like, that was how I grew up watching baseball. I got to go to one game every summer, and I always went down to Busch Stadium in St. Louis. So It was for the first time I was a professional when I went to Wrigley Field, so that was quite the experience.
9: Yeah, one of the early life challenges you had was your goal of wanting to be a Major League Baseball player. And when I read about this, I found it interesting. No pro scouts or college recruiters considered you when you graduated from high school, and you thought baseball was over for you. You said, "Baseball was not even a thought in my mind. When I was done with my last high school game, I was driving around town just thinking, I'm done with baseball the rest of my life." What changed that thought?
16: That's right. Well, it was my high school coach that changed that thought, to be honest. I just put it away, packed my stuff up, turned my uniform in, and I thought, well, that's the last day I'll play. And I really didn't tell people at the time, but I really, you know, kind of cried my eyes out as a kid because that was something you grow up with. Every summer, there was always baseball. And then as I got into school ball, you know, representing your baseball team, some of the most fun I ever had playing baseball was my junior high coach, Coach Gerdes. And then I got into high school with Coach Gold. And so, It was Coach Gold that found out about a scout day a couple weeks after I graduated, and he called me up and he said, hey, I know you're done playing the game and you think you're done. He said, but I think the Lord might have more for you. And he said, there's a scout day. You know, if you're willing to pay $50 of your own money to go to that thing, he said, there's going to be some college coaches there. He said, I think it might be worth your while to show what you're capable of, right? So I ended up doing it on his suggestion, and I met a guy named Elliot Johnson from a small NAIA school called Olivet Nazarene. And he invited me onto campus and found a way to get me a scholarship with academics and athletics.
9: Your dad was a church pastor, and did he give you any life advice in trying to reach your goal of playing baseball?
16: You know, my dad's advice around sports, because he loved the game. He loved baseball, but he loved basketball, all the other sports we were playing. I enjoyed so much of it. He always pointed to his focus of, like, you know, at the end of the day, God's got control of what the future looks like for you. So if you really want to play, try to honor God with the way that you're playing the game. And if you do that, if doors are supposed to open, they will open. And so when doors were shut, I assumed they were supposed to be shut. I wasn't trying to knock down doors. And so I even took that into that scout day thinking, well, this will be a great opportunity for nothing else. It's just one more day of baseball. And Coach Gold thinks I should do it, so I'll just go ahead and just play one more day. And then there was a door that was open. And sometimes you have to borrow someone else's belief in you a little bit, or have faith that there may be something on the other end of it, even though it looks like nothing. And that was really true for me. So it was my faith and belief that God had things under control that really kind of kept me moving just one step in a certain directions.
9: Your next baseball challenge, Ben, came when you struggled early in your career with Tampa Bay. Tell me a little bit about that.
16: Yeah, I mean, well, as most young players do, it's hard to get to the major leagues and then stay in the major leagues because it's so difficult. The biggest jump everybody experiences is between AAA and the big leagues, and the pitching there in the major leagues is the best in the world. So I struggled and bounced up and down, and there was a lot of other good players in our organization, so I didn't stay in the major leagues. I went down to AAA, and I bounced back up and down and for a couple years there. And it really took, you know, Joe's belief in me, continuing to give me opportunities, and the idea of being versatile as a player that gave me more opportunities. So when they suggested I become a utility player, and I brought like four different gloves to the field, the opportunities started coming more plentiful. And then with more opportunity, I got more shots to grow as an offensive player at the major league level. So I really needed those opportunities, and. You know, I've made a couple tweaks to my swing, and the next thing you know, I was making an impact at that level.
9: You know, it's interesting. Technically, people can make those tweaks like you talked about, Ben. But really, I remember in a conversation I had with Joe Morgan once, he said, Ron, the best thing an athlete can do is when you go 4-for-4, remember the day you went 0-for-4. But that's not an easy thing to do, as you know, Ben. How does one develop at a skill level in professional sports, professional baseball, that positivity to be able to balance out things?
16: Well, I think the positivity, what you're doing on the field, but it's a confidence in the routine that you're building. If you believe that you're confident in what your process is, your competitive readiness process, then you're making tweaks to that. You're not focused so much on the result as you're focused on the feel and then what you're trying to make happen in your to get better at, you know, out in the field. So it's those real details and the focus on the details, the finite, that gets you to the point where all of a sudden you find yourself in a situation where you can be successful at the highest level. And for me, I know it was a combination of that focus,
9: Ben Zobrist, of course, he won two World Series back-to-back, MVP for the Chicago Cubs in their World Series. We only have a minute before we have to break, Ben, but, you know, your ability to perform under intense pressure, you were always known for that. Define for me briefly the ability to perform under intense pressure.
16: Well, I think you're able to stay cool. To give it a general definition, it would be you're able to Stay cool and focused on what you know you need to be doing in that moment when there's a lot going on around you, right? And that there's pressure, especially when you have a lot of eyes watching and a lot of people depending on what you're going to do, whether you're going to succeed or fail in that moment. It can be really easy to get stuck in the past. You're stuck in the future of what will happen or what happened before. But it's the ones that are able to, like, handle that moment and feel like this is an opportunity to stay focused on the details that I know I've been working on for a long, long time. And when you're able to do that, the pressure seems to feel normal and not over the top.
9: Ben Zobrist is with us. He played in the major leagues for 14 years, won two World Series championships, was a series MVP for the Chicago Cubs, and he has an excellent book about that we're going to talk about in the next segment here. Check it out. It's called Prepare for the Pressure, 9 Strategies to Be Courageous, Consistent, and Resilient When It Matters the Most. And this is not something just for an athlete. It's for the person every day who has to deal with those type of pressures. We do so as we continue across the country and around the world. We've got you on Sports Spot.
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9: Ben Zobrist is with us here on Sports Byline USA. You certainly know the name, played 14 years in the major leagues, and won two World Series, one of them, of course, with the Chicago Cubs, where he was the MVP, also one with Kansas City as well. When you think back on those two World Series, what was the catalyst for each of those teams? Because teams are very different, the seasons are different, and there are things that happen during the course of a season that are very different. As you reflect back on those two teams, what was the catalyst for each to win a World Series?
16: Well, it's a combination of having the right personnel in the room, obviously, but everybody has to be very hungry as an organization, but hungry and humble as players, that you're going to go about your business in the right way and work together to accomplish something that none of us could do as an individual. And I think when there's that sense of hunger, especially if they, like Kansas City lost the year before, Chicago hadn't won for 108 years, you know, so there's a sense that when it's time, it's time. And as players, you know that just because it's time to win and you have the right personnel in the room, there still is a lot that has to happen in regard to execution. So it's those teams that feel like, they're hungry, they're humble, they're ready, they have the right personnel, but now you have to go out and prove it and execute against the best competition in the world, right? And there's going to be other teams that are hot. And you as a player, or you have to say, you know what, it doesn't matter what kind of opposition we face. We believe we are the best team, but we have to play that out over the course of every pitch, every play. And we have to stay together no matter how difficult certain moments are, because everybody's going to make mistakes. So when you can stay unified and focused and humble and all in that same period of time, you give yourself a shot. But even then, you've got to be able to play well at the end of the year.
9: Is there anything in both of those World Series championships that are kind of engraved in your mind that you'll never forget for each team?
16: Yeah, I think with Kansas City, there was a sense of tragedy around that team where three of the players lost parents, immediate parents, in the last few months of the year. And kind of seeing the team rally around those guys and kind of seeing that player play for that parent that they had lost. And kind of feeling like, well, look, we have to do this. You know, this is something we want to do for everybody, for all those families that have been impacted. And one of the players even lost his father during the postseason. And so, man, there was just a sense of we were going to overcome those very, very deep, difficult moments to continue to play for a greater purpose. But I think in Chicago, that greater purpose was the fact that there was generations of families that had never got to experience it, and they've been waiting and waiting and waiting, and they've had loved ones pass away as well and never got to see it. So there was something where we all wanted to play for the fan base and play to be that team that finally overcame the lovable loser moniker and turn us into lovable winners for the first time in 108 years. So there was a sense of resilience when we got in a rain delay conversation in Game 7 where we knew that it was up to us to go out and make it happen.
9: What was your motivation for writing this book, Prepare for the Pressure?
16: Well, my motivation was the fact that there were some things in my career that I felt extremely prepared for. I think my upbringing gave me a ton of courage, and I talk about that at the beginning part of the book, to step into difficult situations and take some risks and let my passion be known and find a sense of faith and purpose and perspective throughout all of that. But then, you know, my career built a lot of consistency in me, you know, the ability to focus, the ability to be present, the ability to be versatile and recognize that the way to make those things come out in my best version of myself as a player. But there were other things, other pressures off the field, other pressure after success that I was unprepared for. And I wasn't prepared for that kind of pressure. And the more now I see young people and families and coaches and teams, they experience a lot more of that kind of pressure, pressure off the field, pressure to succeed, pressure to say yes to everything. And they feel like it's too much. There's an overwhelm happening, not just amongst athletes, but just young people in general. And so I wanted to speak to some of that anxiety and depression, some of the mental and emotional skills that are needed that I wish I would have had that perhaps would have helped me overcome some of those more difficult moments I had in my career. So that's really what this book is, to help give those tools to not just the athlete, but the parent, the support system, the coaches, the system, the systemic problems that we're seeing, help people be more prepared for those things?
1: You know, my friends in sports, I've talked to them about dealing with those type of challenges, and a lot of them have told me because they are highly skilled, disciplined athletes that sometimes it was easier than it would be for the regular person. I was talking to Joe Theismann recently about, of course, how his career ended with the broken leg and everything, and he said, I would never have been able to get through that if it hadn't been for the fact that I was disciplined in my mind as a pro football player and as a quarterback as well. Tell me how that goes hand in glove in sports and in, with people, especially that are skilled at a high level.
16: Yeah, well, there is a level of being so skilled that you can focus and determine that I'm going to be disciplined enough to come back from whatever it is I face. That there's no difficult challenge that I'm not willing to step back into that challenge and say, let's overcome this, right? I think every great player that I've ever played with, they have a level of grit, is what we'll call it, a level of grit that helps them overcome. I just think that nowadays that grit is a little bit more nuanced in regards to the things that are thrown at players. It used to be the toughest thing that players were facing were the travel and the physical injuries and, you know, the stuff that you would kind of expect an athlete to deal with, you know, being, you know, having to face the best in the world. But now they've got, in addition to all those things, they've got this comparison, this social media traps and the fact that, like, everything in your life, the expectations are so high that you're going to have these highlights all the time. But there is so much challenge that comes in the daily grind of going about the right way to do it and responding to failure in a healthy way. And for me, I had to get introduced to some emotional intelligence skills that helped me start to nuance and balance that out more than I'd only learned how to do as an athlete, right? As an athlete, you learn that you can be angry to overcome things and you can be excited to overcome things as a team and be unified. But where's the loneliness? Where's the shame? Where's the fear? How can we be human while we're also trying to be heroes out there? And I think that's what people are struggling with nowadays, is finding that balance.
1: Let's talk a little bit about the key themes from your book, Prepare for the Pressure. Courage under pressure. Tell me more about it.
16: Yeah, well, I mean, there's a lot of athletes now will look at a situation and go, you know what, I think I'd just rather not. I think I just, it would be easier to do this, easier to do that. We take the path of ease or the path that we're not really taking a risk, right? And so one of the things I talk about early on and have encouraged in the book is you've got to have the passion to practice when no one's watching. It takes courage to do that because you feel like you're going to be wasting your time and everybody else might be out having fun at a party and you might stay back and say, you know what, I'm going to work on this craft, even though I'm not sure it's ever going to lead me anywhere. And I spent so many hours in the dark, pursuing a passion to practice. And I think young people have to realize whatever you're going to accomplish in this world to make it worthwhile, you're going to have to be willing to put in some sacrifice and practice when nobody's watching. And that's just not popular right now, right? So it takes courage to do that. It takes courage to have a level of faith when you can't see what the future holds, you know, and so I had a lot of people helping me with that growing up. And then the idea of perspective, to take someone else's perspective or see something from another person's point of view, I think is difficult to do now. We all are so opinionated about what we think that I think until you're willing to listen to somebody else's take on what you need to do differently, or how they've been doing it that has benefited them, you really haven't, you know, taken another perspective. You can only see your own. And it takes courage to get out of your comfort zone and say, I'm going to try to see it in someone else's point of view. So those are things early on in the book I talk about I think are really important for kids and young people, but not just them, but the parents and the coaches to learn to try to be a little bit more courageous at.
1: Yeah, I agree wholeheartedly with you. I know in a conversation I had with Simone Biles, the gymnast, she talked to me about how she had trouble with that early in her career. And, of course, she was an adopted child. But she said the determination and the focus about what she really wanted and what brought her happiness at that particular time was how she was able to get through that. You say also consistency and preparation. I thought this was an interesting topic. Explain to people what you're talking about.
16: Yeah, well, the consistency is really something. If you want to be great at anything as well, especially as a professional athlete, a lot of kids are like, well, how do I do it? How do I get there? You know, it's going to be a lot of what I talk about in the first three chapters over and over and over and over again, right? And then you're going to have to add some other elements that make you more consistent, which are, I talk particularly about focus, and I say something to the effect of, you focus on the finite, not the flash. You know, the focus needs to come before the flash. And right now it's so popular to document everything and set your camera up before you do your work. Like, how about doing your work first? And if you have time, maybe document some of it. And I think in regards to another piece of that is presence. Just, we've lost a little bit of this idea that today is what really matters, and the way that I go about today matters. When we've all got a five-year plan, or we're all looking back at 5 years before and saying, well, you know, it was better before, or, you know, you can't see how far you've come until you look back. But I think it's better to not look at where you've been or where you're going, but where you are currently. And I think that level of presence is something that I gleaned from a guy named Joe Madden, who was my manager all but 1 year of my career. And Joe is fantastic at that. That's why he was so successful. He helped everybody else stay present when it was easy for our heads to go elsewhere, right? And then that last piece, you wouldn't think versatility factors into consistency, but that was one of the things that I realized. How you become versatile is really how you learn who you are, because you can have lots of different roles. We all have different roles that we're trying to fulfill and be a hero in our life, but can you consistently bring your full self into whatever the role is, even if you don't think you're that good at it? And that's something I learned, made me very consistent as a player and as a teammate, is I didn't care what role they gave me that day, whether I was on the bench, whether I was in the game, whether I was playing second, third, right, left, it didn't matter. I was going to bring my full self into it, give everything I had to it, and trust that if I did my best and I stuck it out and I didn't complain, that even if I felt like I was subpar or not at my best, I was bringing my full self into that versatile role. And that enabled me to become a very consistent player.
9: Yeah, we've got about 90 seconds left. What do you want people to take away from this book, Ben?
16: I mean, well, the silver bullet of all of this, if you go to chapter 9, is connection. Healthy connection with yourself, healthy connection with the people around you that you love the most, your teammates, and healthy connection with God, ultimately, because there's a faith element to this book that I think is a thread throughout all of it. But I struggled with that self-awareness and that connection to being balanced and connecting to the people around me more than just success and playing well. And I think at the end of the day, if you want to be mentally and emotionally healthy and skilled, you've got to work on that connection piece. And it starts with looking internally and starting to do that hard work. And that's why a lot of these principles that I talk about in the book are primarily about learning about yourself and bringing out the best internally into a situation that seems to be more external in nature. But at the end of the day, you're going to be more satisfied if you're connected to yourself, connected to the people around you, and connected to God in a healthy way.
9: And you certainly have a strong chapter in resilience through challenges, using setbacks and adversity as opportunities for growth and perspective. And I've often said there is no failure in life. There's only lessons learned. And if you learn those lessons, then you can apply it to life overall. Congratulations on this book. You happy with the way it came out, Ben?
16: Very happy. You know, Thomas Nelson did a great job helping me out with it. And I've had so many great team members and people that are around me that make it happen. You know, I love creating and I love trying to put a message out there, but it would never be as clean and crisp as it has become without all those people. So I have a lot of other people to think in regards to that.
9: Ben, check it out. It's called Prepare for the Pressure. Thanks for giving us some time, and thanks for sharing not only your life's thought, but also your baseball career. It was an outstanding one. Take care, Ben. Come back again and join us on Sports Byline.
16: Appreciate it. Thanks for having me.
9: Ben Zobrist with us, 14 years in the major leagues, two-time World Series champion, and also World Series MVP with the Chicago Cubs. We continue with more of you and...
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0: That's going to wrap up this hour where we talk baseball with Ben Zobrist. He's a former Major League player. He played for 14 years, two-time World Series champion, and was also the series MVP when the Cubs won the World Series. He earned three All-Star selections and was known for his ability to play multiple positions. He has written an interesting book about his life path and the challenges he faced. Check it out. It's called Prepare for the Pressure. But we kick things off talking to a Hall of Fame pitcher, Tom Glavine, who pitched 22 seasons, primarily for the Braves, but also had a stint with the Mets. He won 305 games, was five times a 20-game winner, and two times he won the Cy Young Award. And to top it off, he was elected to the Baseball Hall of Fame in his first year of eligibility with 91.9% of the votes. Stick around. We're coming right back with more of you and America's Sports Talk Show.
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4: Affordability, including prices of gasoline and groceries, continues to be raised by voters, some of whom blame the war with Iran. But one GOP leader, Oklahoma Congressman Josh Brickeen, says the real culprit is Congress spending beyond its means.
5: Devaluation of our currency is what's driving this. Overspending in Washington, D.C. The biggest thing we can do to stop the unaffordability crisis is to stop the devaluation of our currency and do something, really do something, about the $2 trillion overspend every year. We are a nation that's headed towards a sovereign debt crisis or inflation turning into hyperinflation. That is our future. There was a time in the 1900s where $5 would be comparable to $100 today.
4: The Oklahoma Republican says that devaluation, the devaluation of the dollar, is what's really behind higher prices at gas pumps and grocery store checkout counters. Close ally of President Trump, Congressman Andy Biggs, has won Arizona's Republican governor's primary.

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0: 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We'll kick this segment off and go with Stephen. Hi, Stephen. Welcome to the show.
1: Sir, nice to talk to you.
0: Nice to talk to you as well. What's up?
1: Hey, I'm a 44-year-old male who's been lifting weights now for 2 years. I work out three times a week, upper body, lower body, three times a week. And I just started feeling kind of fat, sluggish, and I was having joint pain. I was reading in one of my fitness magazines about this diet called a Whey Fast / Cleanse.
0: Okay.
1: And what it consists of is whey protein and all the fruits and vegetables I can eat, along with a good multivitamin and Norwegian cod liver oil in the morning and at night, and 3,000 milligrams of vitamin C. Now, I've been on this for 2 weeks now. I have definite physiological changes that have taken place, especially in my joints, and I've had some fat loss, definite fat loss. I eat every 2 hours, it says in here, even up to every hour, go ahead and eat two scoops of whey protein, all the fruits and vegetables you want. The thing the article doesn't mention is how long I should stay on it, how I transition out of this diet into a healthy diet.
0: So the concept is great, but, you know, as far as long-term goes, I would just be, you remember, the body always wants to be in balance. And you understand that, I'm sure, from being in fitness and understanding you're trying to get your body into balance. So that's what the body looks for. So it seeks that out. You always want to keep it in balance. So fats, proteins, and carbohydrates, 33, 33, and 33. Just keep them all equal. You don't have to go high protein, low carb, high fat, low fat. You don't have to do any of that. If you'll keep it simple, keep it balanced, but do the right kinds of foods. And what I mean by that is in the anti-inflammatory diet that's in my book, Empowering Your Health, it's real simple, okay? It keeps it at, you know, your protein sources are all lean quality, so you're not getting a lot of saturated fat in them. So you got lean beef, chicken, fish, eggs, all of that's great. And you can do the whey protein powder. I just, when you get the whey protein powder, make sure that the actual whey itself is free of any antibiotics or hormones. Because if you don't get that, it's probably got it in there. And that's something you want to avoid. But that's your protein sources. I would stick with what it's talking about. And what reduces inflammation, the reason your joints feel better is because you're not getting your carbohydrates from pasta, from breads, from potatoes, from rice. You're getting it from the actual fruits and vegetables, which those alone in itself will help lower inflammation in the digestive tract, which lowers inflammation throughout the body. So that's why your joints feel so great. Arthritis,
1: great.
0: Any type of, it's amazing. So that's what I would do. I would stick with fruits and vegetables for your carbohydrate sources, but I wouldn't keep your fat up. You want to keep your fat to around 33% of your overall diet. And that's, you know, the good kind, the omega 3, 6, and 9s, almonds, walnuts, cashews, avocados, and that sort of thing. Because the fat's not going to make you fat. It's going to add good calories to you, which is going to help your recovery, and it's going to keep your testosterone at a high level. See, if you drop your fat, you're going to drop testosterone, period.
1: I need cholesterol to make testosterone.
0: That's right. And so, but you're going to get plenty of cholesterol if you're eating eggs in the morning, and the whole egg, the yolk is actually going to help lower the bad cholesterol and keep your good cholesterol at a peak level. So, you know, that's why I'm saying those things are going to be real beneficial, both of them, for you. So proteins, low glycemic carbohydrates in the form of fruits and vegetables, and good healthy fats all are very important for what you're looking for. So transitioning out of that all you need to do, there's no really real transition. I would just go into more solid food than doing the liquid whey protein, because you can't get all the quality protein you want from a whey powder. You need to go with real food. It's just it's better for your body. It's what your body wants.
1: How long do you suggest I stay on this to achieve my goal?
0: I think you ought to just switch over now. Because the foods, because the foods in the anti-inflammatory diet, they're going to be cleansing your body as you eat them. It's not like what you're doing is a super cleanse. You know, fasting would be a better cleanse than what you're doing. You're doing an active cleanse. Basically, you're eating foods that eliminate inflammation and remove toxins from the body. Well, it's better to do that with natural food than it is a whey protein powder. It's better to actually have steak or fish or chicken for your protein source rather than a whey protein any day of the week, because solid food, real food, whole foods are always better than any supplemental form.
1: This is the first time in my life I've ever gone without eating pastas or bread or anything like that. And the transformation, I feel, is just incredible. And I'm calling about your anti-inflammatory diet. I don't have a computer, so, I mean, I haven't even had a chance to go to your site to see what it consists of. And I'm really interested in that.
0: Okay, it's fine. You know, you can go to any bookstore and get the book Empowering Your Health. It's everywhere. Barnes & Noble, you know, Amazon, Borders, it's at all bookstores. You pick up a copy of that and you get started with it. It's got the anti-inflammatory diet in there, and that'll put you on the right path. Read it from cover to cover, though. It will teach you things. If you're in the fitness world and you understand how health works from a physical perspective, it's going to teach you all the other areas that maybe the magazines have misguided you a little bit on. Good, solid science with a lot of common sense on how the body really works. And I think you'll just get great perspective from it, and it'll lead you down the path that you're looking for. But, yeah, just go ahead and make the switch. There's no reason to stay on the cleanse. And if you've already done it for 2 weeks, that's more than enough time. Just go to the anti-inflammatory diet, get started with that, and you'll be good to go from there. Keep the exercise up. Make sure when you're weight training and working out, keep it under 45 minutes, because 46 minutes, your cortisol levels go up. It's going to be counterproductive. That's a stress hormone that causes you to store body fat and to actually lose muscle tissue, going completely against, you know, the things that you're attempting to do. All right, Stephen, thanks for the call, my friend. Questions about your health, phone lines are open. Check in with us, 888-283-7272. That's 888-283-7272. Let's go to Billy. Hi, Billy. Welcome to the show. How can I help?
2: Yes, I've been diagnosed with sleep apnea, and they tell me that I stopped breathing several times during the night. Is there anything that I can do for that?
0: Well, Billy, how long have you been diagnosed with it? Has it been recently?
2: Yes, recently.
0: Okay. Are you overweight?
2: Maybe some, yes.
0: How many pounds do you think?
2: 10.
0: Oh, that's not bad. Okay. So we're not looking at a lot of weight. And they said you wake up several times during the night. Do you dream much, or do you tend not to dream?
2: No, yeah. Not really.
0: Have you done any blood work recently?
2: Yes.
0: Okay. Have you done anything for your iron levels? Have they checked that, or your B12 levels?
2: I haven't been told. It's not
0: doing
2: not
0: bad. All right. Well, let's talk about sleep apnea when we come out of this break, because there's a couple things I want to run by you. So we'll talk about sleep apnea, ways to get out of it, some tests that I think your physician should run that will be able to give us some valuable information. Diagnosing hope, one caller at a time.
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0: Fat loss tips. A lot of people want them. They email us all the time. There's a million of them out there, and there's great ways to drop the weight. And it's more than just eat less and exercise more. It really is. So to get your body in the right kind of composition where you're lean and you got the body fat down and you're really getting into a good place, one of the keys you have to look at is your diet. It's number one. And it's getting plenty of lean quality protein. You can't do it on an all-carb diet. If you're all vegan, you're not going to be able to get as lean and maintain muscle tissue. It's just not going to happen. You're not getting enough of the right kind of proteins. If you do vegetarian, it just depends on the level that you are. You can do eggs and fish, and I think those proteins will be enough. Pescatarian, I guess they call them. But, you know, if you do that, then you can probably pull it off. The proteins, even from the pea protein, that is a good source. Some people can do well in it. It just depends on your body type. However, so you want to get a certain amount of protein going, at least a gram per pound of body weight. And then your healthy fats, want to make sure your fats are at least about 30% of your diet, because you've got to have enough fats to make the hormones in the body. And remember, the hormones are the key. That's why everybody's running around to hormone clinics after the age of 45, doing the pellets and the creams and the shots, trying to get their youth back. It's because we went through all that time period, and we stopped eating fats. And it was all high carbohydrate, and everybody got diabetes, and everyone's on hormone replacement. And because they're still scared to eat fat. They think fat makes them fat, and it doesn't. Fat gives you energy. The fat actually gets you lean. And it gives your body what it needs. It brings mental clarity, allows the hormones to work well. Fat is an essential key to the overall diet equation and your eating equation. So eating habits, number one. Number two is to make sure you're exercising 5 days a week. Now here's the key. If you want to really drop some extra belly fat, the way to do it is early morning exercise. First thing when you wake up in the morning, it's been proven that if you'll drink a little bit of water so you're not dehydrated, and again, if you've got blood sugar issues and all that, you've got to be cautious with this. You probably need to drink a little bit of a protein powder or something before you do this to stabilize blood sugar, and your doctor needs to know and all that kind of jazz, okay? Because they may have it on a special routine, and you don't want to just break that up. So when you first get up in the morning, a great little tip is to drink green tea. Okay, drink about 6 ounces of green tea, hydrate your body, and then immediately get on some type of exercise. So whether it's walking outside, getting on a treadmill, or riding a bike, or whatever it is. What happens is the capillaries are a little bit more receptive through the thicker, tougher fat that's in the waistline and in the hips and thighs. So many times when you do that early morning cardio, as we call it, then it can increase the body's ability to get blood flow through there and to diminish some of the fat cells. So you might end up burning more body fat, specifically belly fat and those tougher areas, even the organ fat that we call like the brown fat that can get around the liver. And we have like things like fatty liver, fatty organs. And that can be a great tip too. So the early morning cardio is a great time. Then come back and drink your shake, eat your breakfast, whatever it is. And just do it. You don't have to do it for 45 minutes. You can do it just for 20 minutes or 15 minutes. But if you create that as a routine and get that as a normal activity, then you can start noticing some pretty strong benefits of that as well. So another one too that's really important is your rest. This is one I think that just does not get looked at. If you're not sleeping, if you're not getting enough rest, then your body's not going to be able to drop the body fat that you need. Your hormones are not going to be able to recover and repair. Like testosterone, growth hormone, is not going to be what it needs. And so by getting enough rest, it's proven 7 to 9 hours is optimal for you to be able to get everything you need, okay, for your body to recover and repair. And so it's not just take fat burners and drink protein shakes and go work out and you're going to get lean. It's not that simple. And you don't have to work out for a long period of time. This is a big key right here is duration. I'm big on workout duration. If you want to go work out with weights and you want to do a routine, do not go in the gym for an hour and a half. Don't go in there for 2 hours and think the longer you do it, the better you're going to be and the better results you're going to have. So it doesn't work like that. The body has to work with this natural hormone rhythm. And what happens is after about 46 minutes, the body's cortisol levels drastically increase. Okay, cortisol is a stress hormone that tears down muscle tissue and stores body fat or belly fat. And how does that sound? So you want to be really cautious with that and make sure and you don't go over 46 minutes. Now, all the way up to that point, you've got great amounts of testosterone, which is a good hormone that helps build muscle and burn body fat. High levels of growth hormone, again, an anti-aging hormone that comes from the pituitary gland that controls everything. So if you want to burn more fat, then you want to keep your workouts under 45 minutes. That is the takeaway from that little nugget. And then also drink more water. Half your body weight in ounces of water every single day. When we're dehydrated, then the fat-burning mechanism shuts down. So you want to burn more fat, drink more water. And that's clean, purified water, not tap water. Okay? And you want to drink that on a regular basis and keep it consistent. You can drink teas, unsweet tea, green tea, whatever, and count that as your fluid intake, but it does. It makes a huge difference in your overall health. 888-283-7272. 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Jefferson in St. Louis, Missouri says, my mom's been dealing with gout. 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Well, gout is a big deal. 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We'll be right back.
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2: 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Louisiana is awaiting the arrival of Tropical Storm Bertha. Andrew Greenstein reports.
3: LSU Health climatologist Barry Kime says Bertha is expected to make landfall near Burris in Plaquemines Parish late this afternoon or early this evening. He says Greater New Orleans will feel the effects a little later on.
4: We're looking at sustained winds between 15 and 20 miles per hour with gusts perhaps up to 30 to 35.
3: Kime says it won't be until tomorrow until cities further west feel the effects of what is expected by then to be a post-tropical storm.
4: Places like Lafayette and over at Lake Charles, we're looking at 25 mile an hour sustained winds with gusts in the low 30s, and that'll be Thursday afternoon into Thursday night.
3: I'm Andrew Greenstein.
2: New Orleans city leaders are looking to have the criminal case against Attorney General Liz Merle dismissed. Mayor Helena Moreno and council members sent letters to the special prosecutor in charge late yesterday, saying while they appreciate the service of the grand jury in this case, they feel now is the time to bring this matter to a close. LRN.
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2: The 2026 fiscal year was a record breaker for the Louisiana Department of Treasury as it returned more unclaimed funds than ever before. State Treasurer John Fleming says he and his staff returned $70.9 million to their rightful owners in the last fiscal year.
10: The average amount of money we provide as unclaimed property is $900 per individual.
2: Advocacy group Leaders for a Better Louisiana says there are encouraging signs that the state is making strides in ending years of out-migration. Better Louisiana CEO Adam Knapp says the most positive sign is that in 2024, the state grew by 24,000 people. Knapp says Louisiana's population grew for the first time since 2017 because fewer people moved away.
11: We always have some amount of population movement into Louisiana, some amount of population movement out of Louisiana. The question is whether the number of people moving out is more than the number moving in, right? So that was most interesting.
2: LRN.
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1: 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So glad you're with us. You can check us out on the web. We're here for you to help you go where you need to go in your health. There's such a great plan and purpose for your life. I want you to know that digging into who you are is going to be one of the greatest tools you can have for your health, and we want to help you do that. So on this show, we want to help you. It's all about the whole person. Always has been, always will be. We're talking about arthritis a little bit. I've been wanting to jump into that. So rheumatoid arthritis is very different from osteoarthritis. Now, arthritis is basically the inflammation of a joint. Okay, itis is inflammation, and then arthro means joint. So if you have rheumatoid arthritis, that's where you start getting the deformities. If you ever see somebody's hand that has the joints that begin to bend or deform a little bit, that is along the lines of rheumatoid arthritis. Rheumatoid arthritis is a little bit different because it's an autoimmune condition. When I say autoimmune, that means the body's attacking itself. And there's usually a strong genetic link to that, meaning that it's like a light switch, right? When you have an autoimmune process, you can't really turn it off. Once the light switch is turned on, you can't turn the light off, but you can put a dimmer switch on it and turn that dimmer down as low as possible so that the body doesn't really manifest a lot of the symptoms. Well, rheumatoid arthritis is like that. The goal with rheumatoid is not to cure it. The goal of rheumatoid arthritis is really to put that dimmer switch on it and get it to chill out. And so the symptoms are very, very mild, okay? But what's interesting, there's a lot of natural things you can do to support these swollen joints and a lot of the aches and pains that come with rheumatoid arthritis, even if you have a lot of the morning stiffness that goes on with it. So here's some things you can really look at. So number one, you can look at Greek yogurt. Of course, you want to do the kind without any kind of sugar in it. I mean, that's a real big deal. And I would, if you're going to do that, definitely get the organic version. Chia pudding. So if you have chia seeds are loaded with omega-3 fatty acids. They're known to help reduce inflammation. And when you mix with a liquid, you can get chia seeds, you grind them up, and you can put with a yogurt type substance, and you can make it into more of a pudding. Tastes amazing, and it's really good. You can mix in some turmeric and ginger. That can help along the way too. Now, oatmeal can be helpful too. It needs to be gluten-free though. The steel-cut oats, the kind that you have to let soak for a while, they're the better versions of it. And of course, if you want to top off with some walnuts, is a great way to do it too, because the walnuts are so high in the omega-3 fatty acids. Big deal. Now, here's my favorites, right? I'm a big fan. I'm going to tell you something that I do every single day for me. Now, gratefully, I don't have rheumatoid arthritis. I do this as more of just general health because I think there's certain foods that we do need every single day. I'm a big believer in variety, but I'm a big believer also that there's certain foods that we just have to have and that our body functions really well on. So cold water fish is something I think we need every day. Salmon has been shown to be one of the top foods to help cut down on the inflammatory process with rheumatoid arthritis. So wild salmon is a big one. And just 6 ounces of it can give you about 20 to 25 grams of omega-3 fats, which is pretty phenomenal. So you get a huge chunk of that with that. Now, the other are eggs. Eggs are great. And eggs contain omega-3 fats, also contain the omega-6s and the 9s, but they're loaded with powerful ingredients and nutrients that can help support any type of typical arthritis type symptoms that can help. So eggs are great. And then avocados. Avocados are phenomenal. They're monounsaturated fats, which may just sound like a bunch of Japanese to you, and that's cool. But the bottom line is these monounsaturated fats are the good fats. All right, they're the ones that can help really make a difference in the brain, but they can make a difference in the joints as well. So I eat an avocado typically almost every day. I definitely eat eggs every day, salmon every day. Those are some key for, and anchovies are a good alternative, by the way. Tuna, sardines, anchovies. Those are great. If you can't get salmon, those are some good. All fish is good for the most part, except like bottom feeders, catfish. You probably want to stay away from that as much as you can. But most fish is good. There's just like the tuna, the ones I was talking about, the sardines, the salmon, they're kind of really high on the scale for the amount of omega-3s. Now, one thing we do in all of our coaching systems is we check and test to see what somebody's, any person's omega-3 fatty acid levels are, omega-3, 6, 9s, and then your trans fats, which are the cancer fats. So you want to figure out how much a person actually has going on and how well their body is functioning with them. That's a real big key. Because with rheumatoid arthritis, the higher the omega-3 fatty acids are in the body, the better the joints are going to feel and the better it's going to function. Now, to contrast that to osteoarthritis, remember, osteoarthritis doesn't have the autoimmune component. So the body's not attacking itself. With osteoarthritis, it's a general wear and tear. So an athlete that starts to get wear and tear on their knees and start to get knee pain or low back pain or neck pain or shoulder pain from, say, a tennis player or a golfer. So someone that has repetitive motions or a factory worker that's been moving things, UPS worker that's been moving things for 20 years or 15 years, that's what we call wear and tear. So with osteoarthritis, a good anti-inflammatory-based diet is something that's great to follow. So you're eating, believe it or not, your food habits make a tremendous difference in the way you feel. Make a tremendous difference in the joints. They make a tremendous difference in the overall way that your body functions. And so if you're going to have good amount, like let's say equal amounts of lean quality proteins that you're eating every single day, like chicken, fish, beef, or eggs, that's great. You want to cut back a lot, though, when you're dealing with arthritis, on a lot of the starchy carbohydrates. So bread, pasta, cereal, crackers, potatoes, rice. You want to cut a lot. You want to cut back on that because that can sometimes, for some, can raise the inflammatory response. And one thing you definitely do not want to do is go low fat. Now, when I say good fats, I mean things like nuts, seeds, things like whole eggs, right? Things like the fats found in fish, like we just talked about. Avocados are great. Coconut oil is great, too. But getting the right amount of fats in your body every single day is tremendous on cutting down the inflammatory process. It's a huge deal. So when you're dealing with arthritis, make sure that you have those kind of on point. Your eating habits are going to be one of your greatest tools and weapons. Everybody looks for a pill. Everybody looks for a patch. Everybody looks for the lotions and the potions. But at the end of the day, it's going to be your daily habits that make the biggest difference. 888-283-7272. That's 888-283-7272. Give us a call or go to the website. Let's get on the phones and talk to Lynn. Hi, Lynn.
2: I developed a very, very thick callus on the end of one of my toes last winter, shoveling snow. I had rubber boots on. I can't seem to break that callus down, and now I seem to have an ulcer on the end of the toe. I'm just wondering what to do about it.
1: Yeah, I'll tell you, Lynn. Depending, and of course, I'm not there to see it, but I can tell you that when you have a certain callus it's usually from repetitive motions or repetitive wear and tear from, say, the way that boot hit your foot. And the callus can build over time, and it can also reduce. So it's obviously to not wear those. I would get to a podiatrist. I think that's a good idea. If it's bothering you, you got to have somebody that's a specialist take a look at it. It's definitely not something you just go say, okay, let's go to the pedicure person and let them just cut the skin off. Like, you know, it's one of those things that you really need to get and let them. I'm a big specialist guy. I think that it's always good to have a professional opinion from someone in that field, and then you can create a good system around it. For example, if they say, oh, we can do this, this, and this, here's how you avoid it, then you got your answer. If they throw their hands up and they say, well, I don't know, then you either need to find somebody else to talk to, or then there may not be a whole lot that they can do, but there's some things naturally that we can do. You can always call us back, too, on that. But I would have them take a peek at it first, because calluses can be eliminated pretty quickly, if it is that. It could be what's called a bunion. So, I mean, there's other things that could be formed, and it might not even be from the boots last winter. It could be something that was building and forming over time based on other shoes you've been wearing on a regular basis. So that's another key with it. So I wouldn't have that looked at, okay? Have it looked at and let us know for sure. 888-283-7272. That's 888-283-7272. Lines are open. questions about your health, you can give us a call or go to the website. If you haven't watched our TV show, you should. You should check in for local listings. If you can't find it in your local area, then let us know, and we can help you find that in your area. Of course, we're in about 300 cities across the country, and it's on every single day. So if you can't catch it, we've got, of course, the network. You can watch it there, and we can keep you posted. Oh, new, but it's great. It's interactive. We've got a lot of people that really love it and have become big fans of it. So we want to encourage you to catch that. And then if you haven't been listening to the podcast, you can download that now pretty much anywhere. Stitcher, you can do it at iTunes, of course. But that's a great tool as well, just to have in your pocket to catch quick. There's a lot shorter versions of that, too. There's all kinds of ways to catch content and really get coached. I mean, that's one of the big things. I call myself America's Health Coach for a reason, because we want to be able to take you by the hand and really get you from where you are in your current state of health. It doesn't matter what you're dealing with. Diabetes, heart disease, high blood pressure, depression, anxiety. No matter what you're struggling with, we want to help you go from where you are in your current state of health to where you need to be. So that's the key. One of the big things you've got to do is focus on your habits. Your habits are the key. And no matter what you struggle with, remember, if you've made bad habits for 10 years, it doesn't matter. You can change them. And, you know, you have to be able to tell us in one, if I ask you something, habits are key. I'm afraid we're going to get into that when we come back. Hang tight.
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1: That's 888-283-7272. Give us a call or go to the website. Let's talk about sex. Let's do it. I know. Shocked, right? Look, it's health. We got to talk about it. It's important. And personally, I think that so many people would be happier in their relationships if they were doing it more often. And I get that stress comes in. I understand that life happens. And I understand there's different triggers for women than men. And everybody gets in their drama in their relationships and everything shuts down. But believe it or not, there is study after study after study after study that if you would just have sex, regardless of all the drama in life, it would actually make life better. And that's not, I mean, it's not just, you know, a bunch of hype. It really is true. Carol Lieberman, who's a physician and a master's in public health, psychiatrist in Beverly Hills, California, they did studies and she did a whole dissertation on it. But having sex releases a couple things. A hormone called oxytocin, which helps you de-stress and can help tremendously, helps your sleeping patterns, and it helps de-stress the body, improves mood, improves sleep, and of course improves relationships. It just does all the way around. So they're saying to do this. They did this study where they had couples had sex every day, right? 7 days a week. And even regardless, no matter about the kids, doesn't matter about stress, it doesn't matter about deadlines with work, you make time for it. And they found that when they did that, and they gave different examples for it, but when they did that, that everything improved. Relationships improved, productivity at work improved. The way the kids were treated and the atmosphere in the home was better. I mean, you gotta think, it's amazing. Just something that simple and what it does. So most counselors and most even physicians, when we talk about this sort of thing, it can make people uncomfortable. But the reality is, even for guys, something as simple as having sex on a regular basis increases or decreases, rather, the chances of prostate cancer for that man. So there's all kinds of benefits to it, and I think that it's an area that we don't talk about enough. It's an area that we just kind of leave out. It's uncomfortable for a lot of people, but the reality is it's part of life, and it's a part of relationships. And of course, my belief system in a committed relationship, do what you want, but that it's important to make that a priority because it is a huge part of our health. And in a major way, if you look at people that are married and that are going through those kind of situations where they're not having it, you'll see that it's a real key to a lot of the healing that can take place in their own health and in the relationship itself. So, not that I'm prescribing anything, right? But they say in the research that it's good to do it more often. 888-283-7272. That's 888-283-7272. Let's get to the phones and talk to Mark. Hi, Mark.
10: I had a question on a foot concern. My toenails have a crease in the middle and also a toenail fungus. And I wondered if that's a root symptom of something or and how to treat it.
1: Yeah, the toenail fungus, usually you've got to remember it comes from something systemically. So toenail fungus will come, or any kind of fungus in the body that shows itself externally, usually is already happening internally. So you really want to get to a place where the internal piece of the body gets looked at and gets worked on. Your physician is a good person to talk to and kind of lay out a game plan. There's drugs for that. There's medications. There's also a lot of natural options that you can do for fungal-related infections and the like. Parasitic infections kind of fall in those lines, too, that can mimic a lot of what's going on the fungal side. It's not that hard, not that difficult to really get that balanced out once you can determine that. And there's testing that your physician can do in their office to kind of figure out the baseline of what's really happening. And that's what I would do first, because it can be treated pretty easily. Things like wormwood and black walnut, these things are so basic, but they work great. And along with potentially some medications if you need it, your doc can guide you down that way. 888-283-7272. That's 888-283-7272. And we're so glad you're with us here on the show, just like each and every day. Oh, and hop in on Facebook, too. We're going to be doing our Facebook live show as well that you can hop on and answer questions, or I'll answer questions for you right there on that show. Jenny from Florida says, you recommend emulsified cod liver oil or regular cod liver oil? What's the difference? Well, first of all, I'm just glad you're asking about cod liver oil. It's old school. They actually make it where it tastes good now. In our company, we have our own nutrition company, and of course, you got to make sure it's mercury-free. That's the big one. Emulsified is the way that it's processed, and the emulsified cod liver oil is good, but I'm fine with either one. The emulsified doesn't taste great. As long as you get it where it's organic, it's not heated, right? And that there's low to no mercury content. So those are the things you've got to look for with cod liver oil. And the problem is that you've got, in most stores, there's no certification agency that's going to say, okay, this is mercury free. You have to know the brands. You've got to know how they're processed. I will tell you this, you get what you pay for. It's like anything. So if you're spending $10 for a bottle of cod liver oil, what do you think? If you're spending $40 to $50, you're spending that money for a reason. Okay? Don't be cheap. Don't be cheap when it comes to your body, because you're going to pay for your health. You're going to pay for it now and a preventative side, which I would rather do. Or you're going to spend a whole lot when you're sick trying to regain your health. That's not a good way to live. All right? Not a good way. So we want to help you every way that we can. But cod liver oil, make sure the quality is high. That's one of the biggest things you can do, Jenny. Thanks so much for that email. And by the way, you can send me emails. Go to the website, and you can send emails to us. We love hearing from you. Whatever we can do to help, support, and give you the help that you need, that's what we want to do here on the show. And also, if you need help with a provider, our lifestyle providers or healthcare providers in your area that believe just like we do, and they can help you find someone to help you with whatever you need, to take you by the hand. That's another hour in the charts. I want to thank our producer, DJ Allen, engineer John Garrison, and the rest of the team. Go tell one person something you learned on the show. Together, we can transform the health of our friends, our families, and our communities. You'll listen to the show. It helps you get well, stay well, and live well. We'll diagnose and hope one person at a time.
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0: Storm Bertha brings flooding and powerful winds from the Florida Panhandle to Louisiana. The Dow futures down 106 points. NASDAQ futures off 248. Townhall.com.
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0: Visitors are again being given access to a French cultural landmark.
3: In Paris, the Louvre's Apollo Gallery has reopened to the public for the first time since $102 million worth of crown jewels was stolen in a dramatic daytime heist. The public can tour the majestic rooms and view its gilded ceilings and Greek frescoes en route to the nearby Mona Lisa, but they won't see any crown jewels or empty display cases. The collections and precious jewels once displayed there have been removed. The museum explains the gallery is returning to its 17th century original ceremonial purpose. The stolen jewels remain unrecovered 9 months later. I'm Charles Villadesma.
0: President Trump has reportedly approved an agreement with Saudi Arabia that could potentially provide the kingdom with uranium enrichment capability for its civilian nuclear program. News and analysis at townhall.com. Federal judge has approved a $1.5 billion copyright settlement involving AI company Anthropic.
4: The company will pay thousands of authors about $3,000 per book for using pirated copies to train its Claude chatbot. A district court judge ruled on Monday the settlement provides meaningful relief to affected authors and publishers. The case began when best-selling novelist Andrea Bartz and two other authors filed the suit in 2024. Plaintiff attorney Justin Nelson calls it, quote, the largest known copyright recovery in history. Bob Agner reports.
0: Nicolas Maduro returns to a New York courtroom today as his lawyers continue their objections to the U.S. military action that snatched Venezuela's dictator from power. Maduro is now being held in a Brooklyn jail facing drug trafficking charges. Maduro and his wife have pleaded not guilty to those drug-related charges. More on these stories, townhall.com.
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0: 833-7272. What are you struggling with? Let's talk about it. Your health, your life. Remember, if the body can get sick, it can also get well. Lifestyle is our medicine more than anything. I had a guy tell me the other day, he goes, man, I'm old. I'm 50. You're not old. You know, the studies are telling us now that the aging process has changed dramatically. We are now seeing people in the whole aging piece where really, you know, we always joke about it, but really 50 is becoming a new 30 or 35. We are definitely slowing down the aging process, and our abilities and mobility is getting better. I saw a huge sign the other day, and it was promoted by a really famous hospital that I have a lot of respect for. And the billboard said 70 is the new 40. And there's a lot of truth to that. With the advances that we're having now in healthcare, it really is changing. So your mind plays a huge role in this. So I want to say that to tell you this, is that there's so much in store for your life. You know, you were designed with a great purpose. And because you hit certain points in your life, I would not let age determine what that is. Because whatever the subconscious mind, whatever you tell it, it's like a computer. So it doesn't have any relevance of time. It only goes by what you tell it. And it never shuts down. Even while you're sleeping, it's been shown that the subconscious mind is still at work. And so it controls so much in the body. And if you say you're old, if you say you're worn out, if you say you're too tired, if you say you're just going to always be overweight, or you'll always have diabetes, or you have blood pressure because grandma and grandpa had it, and so you must be, you know, it must be in the family line, so you're going to have it. If you tell yourself things over and over and over again, guess what? Your body will make it happen. Mind-body medicine is more powerful than we ever thought imaginable. So I want to tell you this, to set a new standard for yourself. Set a new standard in the way that you think. I truly believe there's a whole area and field that I study a lot called health psychology. And it's a new division of the American Psychological Association. And it's kind of a field in medicine that has been pioneered for a while, but I really think it has a strong piece to all of us. Because the way we think determines the way we live. And for years, we've known that in medicine, but we've never really been able to tie the two together. We've been so busy repairing the body that we don't really get down and say, okay, what can be on the preventative side to get us into a place where we can have a higher level of health? And let me tell you something. When you feel better, life is better. When you have good health, you can move, you can feel better, you can laugh, you can be with others, and be at a higher level for yourself. And that is a real key. That's why our health is so important. You lose your health, let me tell you something. You lose some money, you can get it back. All right? You go through a bankruptcy, yeah, it's tough, I get it. But you can build and rebuild. But you lose your health, and you lose one of the most valuable assets that any of us could have. And that's an area that we here in our company, we want to help you build. And we want to help you build it strong and build it well so you can thrive and have the kind of life that you deserve, for the freedom you deserve. Why? Because you do deserve that. We want to see you live that way. 888-283-7272. Give us a call. We're taking your calls here on the show just like always. Now, we've got some new things coming up too here on the show. And by the way, you can go to the website. Check that out. We've got some new things coming up though that I'm really excited about. We'll be doing Facebook Live broadcast during the day, and we'll be showing that in our posting. So make sure to join us on our Facebook page, and then we'll be letting you know through emails and whatnot, when we're going to be broadcasting. I'll let you know here too, but we're going to create a Facebook Live piece that you'll be able to connect with us, because some people can't listen at night all the time for the show, or they can't listen during the daytime when it's broadcast. So we're going to have a special edition set up for you. And of course, our podcasts have been doing really, really well. If you want to download those, you can do that. Just check us out on iTunes, Stitcher, and all that. If you go to the website, everything is there. It's all detailed out for you. All right, let's jump on the phones and talk to Joel. Hi, Joel. Welcome to the show.
1: It's been about 2 weeks, but I got up one morning, and I was bouncing off the walls. Head was spinning, and now it took about 3 or 4 days for it to go away, but I'm still dealing with it. I have no idea. All I do is go to a nurse practitioner.
0: Well, Joel, here's the deal. If you kind of feel like you're bouncing off the walls, one thing you've got to look at is you want to look at, well, two things, really. You want to look at all the different neurotransmitters These are the different brain chemicals that we have. The neurotransmitters and brain chemicals are vital, and they really set the stage. And what I mean by that is they really determine how well the brain functions. They also determine energy levels in the body. They affect, and they can play a role with cortisol levels, which have to do with the adrenal glands. But these different neurotransmitters like dopamine and serotonin, acetylcholine, GABA, they all, and a lot of the different brain meds that tend to manage when somebody feels like they're bouncing off the walls or depressed or stressed, whatever, those different brain chemicals can be regulated with nutrition. They can be regulated with so much, and there's testing that can be done that we do in our coaching systems. There's testing that can be done to really figure out what those levels are and then what kind of game plan, nutritionally or lifestyle-based, that you can follow. But you want to learn what that is. Now, I would go to your primary care doctor, have them take a look, make sure they can rule things out and get a good idea of a baseline of what might be happening. But if they throw their hands up and they say, you know what, you look great, basics are good here, then you want to start looking a little bit deeper. And that's where the neurotransmitter testing, the brain chemical testing, can really get in and get into some details that can be great. Now, the other thing is whole bouncing off the wall concept. I was talking about the adrenals. There's testing for that, too. And I would get your cortisol levels checked and see what the rhythm of that is. See what the pattern is over a period of time. And you can easily get that testing done and figure out what those numbers are. But the whole pattern of just kind of bouncing off the wall and having that high level of energy, or it dropping and having that the mind racing, that can easily be corrected, but you've got to figure out first what the root cause is, because there's so many different variables to it. But once you do, I mean, there's a lot you can do, even naturally, you know, more with a lifestyle base to it that can help. 888-283-7272. That's 888-283-7272. Lines are open with questions about your health. You can give us a call or go to the website. We're here for you each and every day. Whatever you're struggling with, remember, you don't have to stay there. So one of the big keys you have to focus in on is understanding that your lifestyle, the choices you make every single day, the food you eat, air you breathe, water you drink, exercise you get or don't get, rest that you allow and stress that you manage, relationships that you keep in your life. See, these are all things that we decide. These are all choices that we make every single day. So no one else can do that for you. You do that every single day. And that's what I say. We're all a sum collective of these choices that we make. And it's just all about making the right choices. That's the key. Rheumatoid arthritis is a huge topic. Matter of fact, arthritis is a big topic. And there's a big difference between rheumatoid arthritis and osteoarthritis. So I want to get into that in just a minute, because there's a big discrepancy on that. I mean, what kind of drugs can help, what kind of, you know, all that is super important. So I want to get into the difference between rheumatoid arthritis and osteoarthritis, but also what kind of natural options there are to really support the body in something like this. So we'll do that in just a moment. 888-283-7272. 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

0: lines are open this hour as we talk about your life and talk about your health. 888-283-7272. That's 888-283-7272. I'm your health and lifestyle coach. You're listening to the show that's empowering your health. Thanks for joining me on the program. If you need a new prescription for your life, then make an appointment with me right now. 888-283-7272 or send me an email. Going to the break, we're talking with Billy. Billy's been struggling with sleep apnea for a period of time. And Billy, you said that you're not that overweight. You only need to lose about 10 pounds. And so they've recently diagnosed you with this. And you wake up how many times during the night, did they say?
1: Well, I don't really know. They said moderate.
0: Okay, got it. So moderate amounts, and they haven't done a whole lot of blood work, an extensive amount. What I would recommend you do, two things, because when you wake up a lot during the night and you're dealing with sleep apnea, it's lack of oxygen many times. And it's lack of oxygen, right, not just while you're sleeping, but, you know, it can be a lack of oxygen to the cells themselves. So usually what you want to run are two tests, one for iron deficiency, which is a lack of oxygen through iron, and hemoglobin, and then also with B12. So the two tests would be TIBC, which is total iron binding capacity. The other one is MMA, which is methylmalonic acid. Both of those would be real helpful to find out, because if you're lacking iron or B12, then it can cause issues with sleep apnea and what they've found. The other thing, too, is when you don't dream a lot and you're waking up often during the night, then one of your neurotransmitters is probably very low. Due to, it could be stress in your life, or it just a variety of factors could be causing it. But acetylcholine is a neurotransmitter, and there's several neurotransmitters. There's four main ones that are looked at, and there's also noradrenaline. But there's dopamine, GABA, acetylcholine, and serotonin. You know, serotonin is the big one for depression. But acetylcholine, when it gets low, it can cause issues with sleep, and it's the number one neurotransmitter that we utilize while we're sleeping. It connects all the different points within the nervous system. And when it gets low, then we don't go into that deep stage REM sleep that we need to be going into. And it's very common, actually, especially with our stressful lifestyles. If you go through anything, any type of stressful situation or life event, that can happen, and it can cause your body to really struggle with the sleep area. So acetylcholine, bringing that up, will be a big help. Phosphatidylcholine is what you would take, and you can pick that up at any health food store. You want to take probably 2,000 to 3,000 milligrams, very safe to take before bedtime, and it'll throw you into a deeper sleep. But I would get the blood test done, TIBC, and also MMA for methylmalonic acid, just to see, you know, what might be going on. So those are the couple things I would suggest to you. And I would definitely start on the anti-inflammatory diet, of course, simply because that's a good foundation. Every good plan needs a good foundation. The things that you eat, you are what you eat, first of all, just like my granny taught me, and it's true. So the things you put inside your body become your body, and reducing inflammation in the body is going to be a big step toward getting your health back and getting your sleep back, which is a huge deal. I know you don't want the thought of being on a CPAP machine forever is definitely not appealing, and I think if you can get things back to be as normal as possible, that's going to make you happy little camper. So that's what I would do. Get the blood test done, and then get started on the anti-inflammatory diet, and get your acetylcholine levels up, and let me know how things go. Thanks for the call. Questions about your health, phone lines are open. Check in with me, 888-283-7272. 888-283-7272. If you need a new prescription for your life and you're sick and tired of being sick and tired, let's go to Susan. Hi, Susan. Welcome to the show.
2: Hi.
0: How can I help? Hi there.
2: Hello?
0: Talk to me, Susan.
2: Hi. Back in May, I was diagnosed with H. pylori virus.
0: Okay.
2: And they did the antibiotic treatments, and I guess it did okay, but then it didn't do too well, because a couple weeks later, I got like a reoccurrence. So now I'm on a 14-day of antibiotics, and I'm still getting diarrhea, vomiting during this two-week period. I'm on like the ninth day of a 14-day, you know, of antibiotics. Is that normal?
0: It can be normal, just depending on how your body reacts to the antibiotics. But let me shed some light on this for you. H. pylori bacterium is a real challenge. It's one of the number one causes for peptic ulcers as well. The one thing that will kill the H. pylori bacterium, and I'm surprised they haven't used this with you, is bismuth salts. And you can actually, now, the better thing to do would be to actually get bismuth salts and get it in a supplemental form from health food stores. But the better way to do it, I mean, another way to do it would be Pepto-Bismol. Pepto-Bismol actually has a high concentration of bismuth in it, but it will actually kill the bacterium. But see, now you've been taking antibiotics for a period of time, and it's messed up your intestinal flora.
2: Right.
0: That's why you're having the diarrhea and that sort of thing. So what I would encourage you to do is finish that out, because you don't want to just stop cold turkey.
2: Mm-hmm.
0: You want to go ahead and finish that round. And I would increase your probiotics, which, you know, put the good bacteria back in your digestive tract. I would increase probiotics to about 4 to 8 twice a day on an empty stomach. That's going to put the good bacteria back in your digestive tract. I would get on the anti-inflammatory diet to make sure you're not putting any inflammatory foods in your body, and that's all in my book, Empowering Your Health. You get started with that. But I would do high concentration of ionic silver and bismuth salts. That will kill the H. pylori bacteria. It's a bacterium. It's not a virus. So it's a bacteria.
2: Oh, okay. And
0: yeah, it's okay. It's easy to get confused, but it's all right. But that's the bismuth is what will kill it, and it's proven. It's in every medical textbook. It's in every, you know, diagnostic tool with H. pylori bacterium. It's proven bismuth salts the number one thing that can wipe out the H. pylori bacterium.
2: Okay, and where do you get that at?
0: You can get that. I would look online, or you could go to some of the health food stores and ask for them if you need help finding it. But it's one thing that makes a huge difference with your overall health. I mean, when H. pylori hangs around, it can really, really work a number on you, as you've noticed. But we have to clear out, get the inflammation out of the body, and then get rid of the bacterium. Then you'll be back to, you know, living the way you were designed to live. Okay, thanks for the call, Susan. Questions about your health, phone lines are open. 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
3: Louisiana Radio Network, I'm John Burns. The far southeastern Louisiana coast is awaiting the arrival of Tropical Storm Bertha. As of yesterday evening, when the storm was leaving Florida's longitude, Bertha was packing maximum sustained winds of 60 miles an hour. LSU Health climatologist Barry Keim.
4: This is probably as strong as the storm is going to get. At least that's what the Hurricane Center is currently thinking, and it's likely to weaken as it approaches Louisiana.
3: In fact, as of this morning, Bertha's maximum sustained winds are already down to 50 miles per hour. Keim says the latest forecast track has it making landfall near Burris in Plaquemines Parish late this afternoon.
4: We can expect winds along the Louisiana coastline, like in Plaquemines, down around Grand Isle, like 30-mile-an-hour sustained winds with gusts in the 40 to 45-mile-an-hour range.
3: As for the Crescent City, Keim says New Orleans should feel the effects of Bertha tomorrow afternoon. Louisiana Radio Network.
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3: U.S. Census Bureau data shows Louisiana's population grew by 24,000 in 2024, the state's first increase since 2017. Here's Case Kieschnick.
7: CEO of Leaders for a Better Louisiana, Adam Knapp, says the growth was not driven by more people moving to Louisiana, but rather by fewer people leaving.
8: The number of people who left Louisiana went down to its lowest level since 2010.
7: About 96,000 new residents did arrive to the state compared to 84,000 departures. The two age groups with the most growth were children under 18 and adults ages 25 to 30.
8: Which would suggest that those are young families, right? More young families moving in than moving out in those two age segments.
7: I'm Case Kieschnick.
3: The 2026 fiscal year was a big one for Louisiana Department of Treasury, returning $70.9 million to their rightful owners. State Treasurer John Fleming says in many instances, people didn't even have to make an effort.
9: We found people's addresses, and so it's not unusual for these checks to land in your mailbox and you don't even know about it.
3: LRN.
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0: this hour as we talk about life and talk about health. 888-283-7272. 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Your answers are just a phone call away. 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I'll do my best to make it part of the show. Empowering your health, empowering your life. That's what this show is all about. Let's go to Cindy. Hi, Cindy. Welcome to the show. How can I help?
1: Yes, I have a problem with dry scalp and dandruff all year long. I can't get rid of it. I've tried everything over the counter, and I just can't get rid of it.
0: So you've been having dandruff and dry skin on the scalp. Tell me a little bit about what you're eating every single day, because what you do, it's skin conditions of any kind, the flaking and the itching. It's not an outside-in thing. It's more of an inside-out thing. So a lot of skin challenges, even with the scalp, has to do with the things you're putting inside your body every day. So what does the day look like in the life of Cindy? Breakfast, lunch, and dinner.
1: Basically, I do start out with breakfast tacos. I do have, you know, hot dogs, basically have a child, so we kind of eat macaroni and cheese, a lot of dairy products, and, you know, pasta, things like that.
0: Okay. Now, I'm going to tell you something that is going to probably not make you too happy. I've got good news and bad news. Which one do you want first?
1: Either one of them. I'm going to hear them both. So.
0: All right. Let me tell you, the good news is that your dandruff is going to go away with no problem. That's the good news. Okay? The bad news is, possibly, is that you've got to give up wheat products, anything with flour in it, and cow's milk, dairy. So that means no milk, it means no macaroni and cheese, no pasta, no breads, no crackers, nothing like that. The only thing you need to be eating for your carbohydrate sources are fruits and vegetables, and then your protein needs to come from lean quality protein sources, not hot dogs, but like chicken, fish, beef, eggs. That's where you need to get your protein source from. And you're going to need plenty of healthy fats, which are the omega-3, 6s, and 9s, like almonds, walnuts, cashews, avocados. That's where your good fats are coming from. You don't have enough omega-3 fatty acids. It's why you've got issues with your skin, and you've got food allergies that are being formed by eating so much wheat flour, processed food, and cow's milk, dairy. So that's where all of that's coming from, and that's why you're not feeling too great. So the dandruff will go away, but I bet your energy levels aren't that great either. And see, that's going to come up as well. See, that's going to change as well. So we're not just, the dandruff is nothing but a symptom of something deeper that's going on the inside. So changing the way you eat will literally change the way you live. Now, a couple of supplements I would recommend for you would be a tablespoon of cod liver oil twice a day for the omega-3 fats, also for vitamin A and vitamin D. So both of those really important for you, and probiotics and digestive enzymes. There's three of the foundational four, and you can go ahead and take all four, which would be digestive enzymes, the probiotics, cod liver oil, and the multivitamin. A good whole food multivitamin, that is, will be great and will really give you the things that you need. That's pretty simple stuff, okay? As far as to get rid of it, follow the anti-inflammatory diet, which is in my book, Empowering Your Health, cod liver oil, probiotics, digestive enzymes, and basically you're getting rid of the wheat products, floured products, processed foods, and cow's milk, dairy, and you'll be good to go. The omega-3s will really make a difference with your skin and with the scalp. I mean, you'll notice that, I would say, in 2 or 3 days, and all the itching and that sort of thing. You really, if you're feeding your child those sorts of things, I encourage you to change the way your child's eating as well, because the things you put inside your body become your body. If you put macaroni and cheese in your body, you're going to have macaroni and cheese skin cells, heart cells, liver cells, lung cells, kidney cells, because the body regenerates every single day. So each day, old cells are dying off and new cells are forming. And based on the raw materials that we put inside of our body, that's the kind of body that we're going to have. So what kind of body do you want your child to have, and what kind of body do you want you to have? You know, high-quality foods, high-quality body. Low-quality foods, low-quality body. It's common sense. all this kind of thing. It's a lot of fun. We're always here for you, Cindy. Thanks for the call. Questions about your health, give us a call. 888-283-7272. That's 888-283-7272. Let's go to James. Hi, James. Welcome to the show, my friend. How can I help?
2: Yes, I had surgery a couple years ago on my back. And quite frankly, I had a lot of hardware put in. I just can't get out of pain. And I am currently taking pain medication, and I'm pretty sure I'm addicted to it as well. Would like to know what I could do to take for pain besides pain medication.
0: Yeah, I see what
2: like
0: you're saying.
2: Like to get off the pain, the pills.
0: Well, it is, and I think anybody would. But let's talk about, give me the kind of the rundown of why you're taking them and how long till now you've been taking them.
2: I had back surgery, spinal surgery, 2007. And I have permanent nerve damage.
0: In what area?
2: I've been taking pain medication for 2 years now. In the neck and the back.
0: Okay.
2: And nerve damage down the arms.
0: All right. Now, has any of that changed at all? Or just the pain medication is just masking the pain, that's it, right?
2: Right.
0: Okay. Have you did physical therapy? Have you gone to therapy and had no results, some results? You need
2: I had
0: to run
2: no result.
0: No result.
2: I went
0: okay.
2: Several weeks after my surgery and did not respond.
0: So you had surgery, and pretty much the surgeon is just kind of shrugging the shoulder, saying it is what it is. Here's some pain meds, and I wish you the best.
2: Correct.
0: Okay. Well, just know this. Know that regardless of what you're dealing with or what you're struggling with, there's always hope. And there's always the ability for your body to regenerate. Just always hold on to that. Inflammation, regardless, starts in the digestive tract. Okay, so even though you're dealing with your pain meds, I can tell you, well, let's do this or that, and there's different herbs and things you can take, and we can talk about that. Homeopathic remedies, there's things like arnica that is a homeopathic that you can take and is very good for alleviating pain. You actually put it externally in a cream or a gel, or you can take it internally as a tincture, and it does work to help get rid of the body of aches and pains, and especially some neurological type pain, which is what you're dealing with right now. I would, even though you've been under physical therapy, I would consider going to either an osteopathic physician, which is a DO, or a chiropractic physician, which is a DC. And the reason I'm saying that is even post-surgery, there's some great results that I think either one of those physicians could give you with the different therapies that they can provide. Also, low-level laser therapy is another great thing to do. It's a new procedure, a therapy that is, that's been out for about 4 or 5 years. It's FDA approved, and they just got tremendous results with it. Post-surgery, reducing scar tissue, regenerating cells, lowering pain. They've used it effectively for pain management. So it's just something else to look into, and I think it's something that for you to consider in that low-level laser therapy category. I think it'd be a great benefit to you. So anyway, the anti-inflammatory diet that's in my book, Empowering Your Health, great place to start. Inflammation, whether it's with your nervous system, post-surgery, arthritis, fibromyalgia, whatever it might be, you get rid of the inflammation in the digestive tract. That's one of the greatest starting points for you for reducing the amount of pain that you're struggling with now currently. I think it'd be a great benefit to you getting rid of the processed foods, making sure that you're eating the right things, the right combinations of lean quality protein sources, low glycemic carbohydrates in the form of fruits and vegetables, and the good healthy fats. And the omega-3, 6s, and 9s, those are going to be your best friend. So keep your omega-3s high. And cod liver oil, you can do a tablespoon twice a day of that. Phenomenal. I think it'll make a big difference in your overall health and help you reduce the pain. This will be a slow process. This won't happen overnight. But if you'll start making some of these, I think, these adjustments in your life, and changing some of the lifestyle choices that you're making currently, that's going to give you the best results. Because remember, the definition of insanity is doing the same thing over and over again and expecting a different result. I know you're looking for something different. That's why we're chatting right now. So I just encourage you to get started with that and see one of those physicians, either a DO or a DC, and I think they'll have some great options for you for treatment. And then we can go from there. You can always email me or call back here on the show. I'm here each and every night. Thanks for the call, my friend. Questions about your health? Give me a call, 888-283-7272. That's 888-283-7272. If you need a new prescription for your life and you're sick and tired of being sick and tired, you're listening to On Call. Let's go to Tom. Hi, Tom. Welcome to the show, my friend. How can I help?
2: Yes, I had a question about fluoride and its effects in the body on the bones and stuff, and how to maybe possibly detoxify or to get the fluoride out of the body. I've been having a very hard time finding water, drinking water. You know, when you're on the road trying to find, you know, bottled water and stuff, you never know which ones have it in there and which ones don't.
0: So you're talking about the bottled water just that you would get from a gas station or whatnot, and being able to avoid fluoride?
2: Yes, being able to avoid it, yes.
0: What is your big concern? Do you have any issues with your thyroid? Are you hypothyroid or hyper?
2: Not now, and I'd like to keep it that way.
0: That's great. Well, that's good, and that's why I was curious about that. Most of the bottled waters, even though there's, you know, we've all heard the stories and read the articles about how there's no regulation on different bottled water companies, but Evian's a good choice when you're out and about. They're pretty clean. You're not going to find fluoride in their water typically. And for if you're worried about an accumulation of fluoride in your body, you can do chlorella. Is a great oral chelation agent, and if you take that a couple times a day, it's going to make a big difference in clearing out the body with heavy metals, with excess toxins. Evian and Boss are two great companies that care. And Fiji, by the way. Fiji's a great water, too. Okay, thanks for the call, my friend.
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0: 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Our quote for the day comes from Josh Billings. He says, success does not consist in never making blunders, but in never making the same one a second time. Always learning from our mistakes, one of the greatest things that we could do. It's not a big deal to fail or to mess up or to, you know, do the wrong thing. It's learning from our mistakes and not doing the same thing over and over again. Great quote. Questions about your health, give us a call, 888-283-7272. You're listening to Dr. Asa On Call. Let's go to Virginia. Hi, Virginia. Welcome to the show, hon. How can I help?
1: Hi. Thank you for taking my call.
0: Sure.
1: I have two problems. One, I developed retinitis pigmentosa and lost my vision, mm-hmm. and I've never found anyone that could tell me anything to do other than basic vitamins and supplements. But a major problem I have is lumps in the outer thighs that stay inflamed and very sore, even more so at some times than others. But I have these little lumps all in my legs. You can't see them if you looked at my legs externally, but they're there, and they're beginning to be in my upper arm on the inside. And I have some that have developed on my hands, although you can't see those either, but they're there. And when I rub my hand or my arm or my legs, they're there, and they're very painful at times. And when I was younger, like a teenager, jumping all around the tennis court trying to play tennis, I would suddenly black out and just have to stop playing. And even now, if I try to ride a bike or something where I'm using my legs, it'll just suddenly hit that I can't keep going. I have to just put my feet out in the air while the bike slows up on its own.
0: Okay. So you had, with all of this, no one has been able to help you, especially with the pigmentosa, the retinitis pigmentosa?
1: Nothing.
0: Okay. Has anyone recommended to you that you take high levels of vitamin A? Has that ever been mentioned to you?
1: I can barely hear you. I'm sorry.
0: Okay. Has anyone ever mentioned to you to be able to take higher levels of vitamin A?
1: Yes.
0: Okay. So 25,000 to 30,000 units a day.
1: Right. And I take some in the capsule form, or I guess gel caps, and I take cod liver oil twice a day.
0: Okay.
1: And, I've been a big supplement buff all these years trying to find something that would work, particularly for the RP.
0: Yeah.
1: And now with all these painful circulation problems, I don't know that it's circulation. I don't even know what it is. I've thought many times, maybe it's a parasite. I grew up on homegrown pork, and I've heard bizarre stories about things about, you know, eating pork. And I don't eat pork anymore. I've been off of that for a number of years. But anyway, what do you suggest?
0: Well, what I suggest is a couple things. When you're looking at the body and you're looking at how it functions and you've got these little bumps on your leg and they're painful, see, that's different. Now, if they were painless, I would be thinking a different direction. But they come and go, the pain, right? It's not constant.
1: Well, some of them are as large as a nickel, I guess, in the outer thighs, and some of them are as small as an English pea.
0: Now, has any doctor diagnosed those? Have they called them lipomas? What have they told you?
1: They don't tell me anything. They just sit there, and I said, please take one out and examine it and see what happens,
0: sure.
1: What it is.
0: Oh, yeah. I understand.
1: But I've never found a doctor that would do that.
0: Well, they're usually, if they're little bumps like that and they're small and then some large, it could be lipomas. And all that is a benign little fatty cyst that's underneath the skin that's usually very common. It happens when there's a lot of stress in the body, higher levels of cortisol, which is a stress hormone. When that gets elevated in the body, that's what happens, is you get quite a bit of excess, and it can form those little fatty cysts. One of the best ways to help get rid of those, or reduce them rather, is to take proteolytic enzymes. Proteolytic enzymes you can pick up at a health food store, but what they do, you want to take them away from food. And a lot of times when you have excess proteins floating around in the blood, it can cause these little cysts to form. And by taking proteolytic enzymes, it will, you know, post after a meal, rather than the body not digesting and processing these little proteins, it will actually start to, you know, kind of make sure the proteins get metabolized in the body. And that can help reduce cortisol, and it can help reduce these little fatty cysts that tend to form. I know that's really frustrating. Now, with vascular-related issues, which it sounds like you have as well, that's kind of a different animal. And what I would do and recommend for you, of course, I would do the anti-inflammatory diet that's in my book, Empowering Your Health. Get started with that. And then, because you always want to have a good foundation regardless of what you're doing. So putting the right kinds of foods in your body. And it's real simple. Equal amounts of lean protein sources, low glycemic carbohydrates in the form of fruits and vegetables, and good healthy fats, the omega-3, 6s, and 9s, like almonds, walnuts, cashews, and avocados, and things of that nature. All of those will be very helpful. CoQ10 is a really good one for you in dealing with vascular issues. Now, we look at NADH. NADH is an activated version of vitamin B3, and I've seen it do great things, especially if those are little lipomas. But I would go.
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8: News this hour from Town Hall. I'm Rex Thomason. Iran's neighbors are on a high state of alert as the U.S. and Iran continue exchanging fire. Diplomatic efforts to end the war languish. Both Bahrain and Saudi Arabia warn of Iranian missile attacks. Secretary of State Rubio says that allowing Iran to control the all-important Strait of Hormuz would send the wrong message to potential adversaries around the globe.
9: If we create a precedent in the Middle East where a nation state can decide that they are going to control an international waterway, charge a toll, and if you don't pay them, blow up your ships, we have created a very dangerous precedent which will repeat itself in other parts of the world, including in this region. So what is at stake here is not simply the issue of what's happening in the Straits of Hormuz. It's a very fundamental principle about freedom of navigation.
8: The war has strained global energy supplies, and Iranian-backed Houthi rebels are also threatening Saudi oil tankers. AAA's national average for a gallon of regular gasoline, $4.06. This morning, it's up about a nickel from yesterday. President Trump is not closing the door entirely on diplomacy in the Mideast.
10: While sitting alongside Lebanese President Joseph Aoun, President Trump said he would be willing to speak with Hezbollah as part of an effort to bring greater peace and stability to the Middle East.
11: But I would speak to Hezbollah. I speak to everybody. I'll speak to people that a lot of people think I shouldn't be speaking to, and things work out. I would say this, if the president wanted me to speak to Hezbollah, you know, he's lived with Hezbollah for a long time. And if the president wanted me to speak to Hezbollah, I would.
10: Hezbollah remains a U.S.-designated foreign terrorist organization. Willie Nelson, the White House.
8: People along the Gulf Coast most familiar with the drill, fill the sandbags and batten down the hatches ahead of a tropical storm. This time, the storm is named Bertha, expected to make landfall in Louisiana late tonight or early tomorrow morning. Ahead of this morning's Wall Street opening bell, Dow futures are down 103 points. NASDAQ futures off 287. More on these stories.
12: Bertha is continuing to advance to the Louisiana coast, landfalling in the lower Plaquemines Parish around the midday, early afternoon hours. In advance of it, the breezes will gradually pick up across the metro New Orleans area, and from the city southward, wind gusts expected through the day, 30 miles per hour and occasional 30 to 40 mile per hour gusts. But right along the coast and southward on into the Gulf is where the heaviest rains and strongest winds will be occurring. The wind going to be the dominant feature felt across the metro.

0: Islands through the afternoon and gradually diminishing going through the early evening tonight. Coinciding with it today is another warning, and that is ironically an extreme heat warning. Middle 90s, but it feels like temperatures could be as hot as 110 to 115. Still a chance of showers and a thunderstorm tonight and tomorrow. We'll keep some rain chance going through Friday. Low 90s tomorrow, Friday, and the heat is coming back stronger into the weekend. Middle 90s under mostly dry, sunny conditions. Ralph Sanji, 92.9, 1560.
1: Ukraine is pressing its fight with Russia under new military leadership. President Zelensky has fired his Army Chief of Staff following public pressure and has announced his successor.
2: Making the announcement, the President thanked General Sirsky and said a significant path had been traveled. His replacement is the much younger Mykhailo Dropati, a man with a distinguished record of his own and, crucially, a friend of the ousted Defense Minister Mykhailo Fedorov. Mr. Fedorov called his appointment a breath of fresh air and a renewed source of hope. That will go some way towards reassuring thousands of protesting Ukrainians that their voices have been heard. But they will also want to know that Mr. Fedorov, seen as the driving force behind much of the military's recent innovation, will continue to play a central role.
1: The BBC's Paul Adams. At least 999 people have died from the Ebola outbreak in eastern Congo. Grim toll, it's already been declared the fastest Ebola outbreak in history. News and analysis, townhall.com. Some old satellites getting a new lease on life.
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4: SpaceX rockets taking Northrop Grumman's two-armed space robot into orbit from Cape Canaveral on a private salvage operation to slap life-extending jetpacks on aging communication satellites running low on fuel. Northrop Grumman's mission robotic vehicle, dubbed NRV, and its jetpacks will spend the next year angling into the proper orbit more than 22,000 miles above Earth. I'm Ben Thomas.
1: OpenAI says its artificial intelligence system went rogue, hacking into another AI company all on its own. AI startup Hugging Face detected an intrusion into its data processing systems. Hugging Face's co-founder confirms that the attack was from an AI agent. He adds that it was mind-blowing that it happened autonomously. More on these stories.
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6: Politicians, prestidigitators and magicians. First you see the money, then you don't. There's nothing to fill the holes while they're filling their pockets. Potholes, politicians, bouncing down the road. 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
7: Wounded warriors, illegal aliens, the homeless, and asylum seekers. The SAVE Act and Gonzo. And then finally, folks, teachers pay. Also, a little history lesson on the American Revolution. And as always, the Chaplain Baba patriotic moment at the end of the show, along with the gospel message and a beautiful story of a great Christian and his impact or her impact on this world. All this and a whole lot more on the Founders Show today. And God bless all out there. You are now listening to the Founders Show, the voice of the Founding Fathers, your Founding Fathers, coming to you deep within the bowels of those mystic and cryptic alligator swamps of the Big Easy, that old Crescent City, New Orleans, Louisiana, and high up on top of that old Liberty cypress tree, draped in Spanish moss, way out on the Eagles Branch, is none other than your spin Gary Baba of the Republic, Chaplain Hi McHenry, with
8: Christian Tidmore, your roving reporter, resident radical moderate, and associate editor of the Louisiana Weekly newspaper at louisianaweekly.net. And we are, if you're hearing some background noise, on the Hudson River in New York City, coming to you live right off Riverside Drive.

0: towards veterans. It doesn't mean veterans are always treated perfectly or without problems, as you well know. But at least there's a bipartisan commitment to our veterans, their care, and their appreciation. And for me, looking back on the bison, the 250th Sesame Centennial, I have to remember that when my dad came home to New Orleans in 1968, to New Orleans in 1968, he was wearing his United States Army uniform, the 3rd Army Cavalry Regiment, 2nd Army. He comes on in with his decorations and everything. His unit is decamping for Vietnam. He steps into Moisant Airport, then is now Louis Armstrong, and he's spit upon. This is still early in the Vietnam War, 68, but it was a very real thing. So to see our veterans, our wounded veterans, so honored, in a city that's otherwise considered politically liberal blue compared to red states, but equally honored, people were cheering on the side of the roads, stopping what they were doing. And on a day that, let's be honest, the wildfires out of Canada made everything look bright orange, as if it's an alien landscape all across the Northeast. In fact, the air quality is not all that great as I come here from New York, but it was one of those wonderful experiences that warms the heart. And I knew, as a veteran coming home, you're not always appreciated. You've arrived back from Afghanistan. At least in this time period in American history, we are hopefully venerating our veterans, not as well as we should, but better than we have in the past. Your thoughts?
1: Oh, yes, Christopher, do I have thoughts? When I came back from Afghanistan, both times there were people there greeting us, cheering us on, you know, showing. It amazed me. I was very touched by it, very encouraged by it. It was a precious thing to experience. But I remember the days of Vietnam too, when, like you said, the troops were coming home, and the hippies and the liberals and the wild-eyed communists were out there cursing the vets, reviling them, throwing junk on them, and everything else. And it was a terrible thing, Christopher. I remember it so well. And it made me so angry. I was completely against the Vietnam War because I knew it was a set-up deal. I knew it was a suicide mission. I'll never forget that eventful summer, August of 1964, I think it was. I was in Lake Charles at my uncle's home, Keller Griffith, Dr. Griffith, and I heard him bellowing from the den, and he was saying, "Elizabeth, Elizabeth." That was his wife's name, that's my aunt's name, my mother's sister. He said, "I told you what that blankety blank was going to do," talking about Johnson. And he went and named all of the liberal supporters of Johnson and his policies and how they had planned this thing. And it was happening to make a lot of super rich guys even a lot richer, and along with their politicians. And remember, Johnson was the first billionaire to ever leave the presidency. He entered as a small millionaire. He left as a billionaire. Back then, that was big, big money. It was like $10 billion today, and or more, maybe $20 billion. And so his wife owned half of Brown & Root, which built almost all of Vietnam. It was a travesty of justice. We weren't there to win. We were there to play games. It created extreme PTSD for the vets because they felt very betrayed. There's a part of PTSD called a betrayal syndrome, and it makes it a lot worse. In other words, when you think, like in World War II, they didn't feel like they were being betrayed. But the veterans of Vietnam, they knew we had been betrayed and set up, and it was just a suicide mission to make rich folks a lot richer. And it's strange. I had another experience many years later when I had just joined the military. I joined very late. I was 35 years old. And I was with my special forces unit, 12 special forces group up in Chicago, and they had this ticker tape parade to welcome the Vietnam vets back home. It was stunning. And it turned out to be the largest ticker tape parade ever in the history of America. It was an amazing experience. They had people who had came from all around the world. They had Hmongs from Southeast Asia. They had Australians. They had all these different people groups, that had been in Vietnam. And Koreans, they were all there for this parade. And it was huge. And one of the things that amazed me was to see yuppies, let's say, people in their in the prime of their careers, whatever, going up to the vets, and they were crying. They were literally crying, saying, please forgive us. We were some of those low-life rat hippies who were throwing stuff on you and cursing you out when you came back from Vietnam, and it was so wrong of us. And that they were carrying a tremendous, by the way, they were carrying enormous guilt from that. And you know who created this evil? Liberal professors in the universities. That's where it all started. The damn liberals started, were pro-commies, very, very, just like you see them today, very pro-commie. And of course, we were fighting, remember Jane Fonda went over there and she's backed the communists. And she did one of the most evil things I've ever seen done. When she went to meet the prisoners in the Hanoi Hilton, they all lined up to meet her. And as she went past them, they would hand her a little tiny piece of toilet paper about the size of, a 1 millimeter by mil, just little tiny pieces. And they'd written their names on it because they were hoping she'd get the hint. And when she got home, let their families know they were still alive. You know what that rat did? When she left, she walked to the North Vietnamese commander, and she gave them to him. All those men who handed her their names, they were all tortured terribly, and some of them were tortured to death. Thank you, Hanoi Jane. That's a liberal for you. That's a liberal. That's a liberal Democrat piece of garbage, and that's exactly what they are. And I don't blame any vet that would want to... In fact, a credit to the veterans, no one's killed her. No one has taken revenge for this. For all the evil and the pain and suffering she caused the veterans. She's an evil woman, folks. Now, maybe she's changed. I hope she has. I really do. I hope she's changed. But I don't know that. I can't see that. I think she's a Trump hater, which makes you wonder what, if she's really changed. Why does she hate a man that's doing great things for America and bringing real patriotism back to this country and doing so many great things for America? In fact, he just gave a speech, a nighttime speech, explaining what was going on, and it was so powerful. It was only 30, rare for Trump, it was only 30 minutes long, but boy, it was impactful. It was a very powerful speech. So I encourage everybody to go hear it. That was Thursday night. He gave this fantastic speech. Some of the mainstream media refused to cover it because they don't want anybody to know how good Trump is. Isn't that sick? They're sick, man. They are so sick. You talk about Trump derangement syndrome. They are depraved with it. All right, well, folks, and you know what I think about all this now. Christopher, I know you got some more good stuff for us, and I can't wait to hear your next thing. I'm kind of getting tired of the homeless and these fake asylum seekers, the ones that are coming across the border claiming that they're running for help, and they're lying. They've been given scripts to read by the Democrats. These are their future voters. That's why they want millions of illegals in this country, so they will vote for the Democrat Party and save the Democrat Party. They don't care how much they break the law. And so, Christopher, I know you got something to tell us about what's going on up there. There's a lot of them up in New York City. So what's the story in there? We need to know. Let us know. Thank you, Christopher.
0: Well, hi, as I mentioned, a orange sort of mist exists over New York City where I am right now, and it's been covering some of the major issues that have been plaguing the city. Like many places, like New Orleans, like San Francisco, there's been a major homeless situation, and I know that's something that you've worked on very key. A series of homeless encampments across New York City are being sought to be moved by New York Socialist Mayor Mondami. He actually is planning on moving all of these groups this weekend from major thoroughfares around the area out of frustration from locals. Surprisingly, something that his predecessor, his much more moderate predecessor, Eric Adams, did not do. There have been various visits by his administration personnel to warn these people, to offer them resources. But the fact of the matter is, they're dealing with a lot of mental illness, and a lot of New Yorkers are complaining about it. And it's interesting that one thing they're not complaining about was something they were complaining about quite a bit about 3 years ago. Now, folks, you've heard me be pretty hard at times on Donald Trump. But you've also heard me do something that I've always, that a lot of people don't do, is when the president is correct on something, I've usually given him credit for it. And I've actually been willing to criticize his predecessor, Joe Biden, for a couple of policies that were changed that actually worked. And one of them was the stay in Mexico policy. It is, if you remember the history of this, this was where if asylum seekers came into the United States, typically they were given a 18-month, a court date 18 months later, and said you can work and stay in the States until then while we process your asylum claims. During the pandemic, Donald Trump moved it to say, sure, we'll process your asylum claims, but you got to live in Mexico until it's done. And something like 85% of those returned to their home countries, raising the question how much of this was security migration, how much of it was economic. Well, when Joe Biden was elected, how you remember, one of the first things I said on the show is Joe Biden, if he's smart, keeps this policy in place and doesn't change it. And he did for the first 6 months, and then he bowed to pressure and changed it. Well, one of the side effects was most of those people cross into Texas, and Texas began to bus them to New York City. And there was a huge amount of reaction here because several key hotels in lower Manhattan, the Roosevelt amongst them, were packed with asylum seekers. And I was actually asked, you know, now the hotels are essentially empty, back in business. And it was because of that one change that most people are not aware of. But interestingly, on the ground, in the midst of these calls about homeless people, it was brought up, well, we don't really have this problem anymore, but we've got this problem with the homeless. And so there's some statements, you know, I've not been supportive of a lot of the roundups that have happened around the country. I think they've caught a lot of people who are hardworking and been here for years. And I know some personal stories of unnecessary export. But controlling our basic borders is the reason Donald Trump was elected, and it's the reason Democrats lost. And it's something that critics have made, and I'm curious to see whether or not this is going to be an issue in the nascent presidential race. Interestingly, one of the frontrunners is up for re-election to the Senate this year, John Ossoff of Georgia. He's leading slightly in the polls in Georgia. If he wins, he will be probably one of the front-running candidates to run for president. He wins the Southern state. Interestingly, he said, you know, Trump got a couple things right, and this is one of the areas he put. The question is how this will play off in the next presidential season, or whether this is one issue that has been settled between the parties. And there doesn't seem to be a lot of calls in New York City right now that I see to restore the asylum program, even amongst otherwise very left-wing Democrats. Your thoughts, Hi?
1: Oh, yes, Christopher. My mind, my heart, my soul are pregnant with thoughts about all this. And I really believe that we need to round up as many illegals as we can and kick them out of the country. They're here illegally. And the Democrat Party brought them in, and I think that the people who are behind this, I think they need to be ferreted out, and they need to go to jail. So any Democrat officials that can be proven to have manipulated this, they are supporting the breaking of the law to the tune of millions of people. And I hold them more accountable than the illegals themselves. These poor people having hard times in their countries, and they're trying to escape to a better world, if you will. I don't fault them for that, but they need to come legally. You know, we just had a world soccer, well, it's still ongoing. It's about ready to come to a conclusion. But most of the games were fought in the United States, a few in Mexico, a few in Canada, but most of them in the United States. And so we had like, maybe we had 100 different countries all over America seeing this country for the first time, the players and the fans. And repeatedly you kept hearing how much they loved America. What a great country this is. They had no idea how good America was. Thanks to our lying press, it's hard for them to know the real truth about this country. But they saw it firsthand, and they were stunned, and they were thrilled, and they loved this country. They absolutely loved America. Wouldn't it be nice if the mainstream media and the Democrat Party would show a little love for America, if you will, especially on a big 250? It'd be kind of nice, wouldn't it? But I'm not holding my breath, Christopher. Anyway, when it comes to the homeless, and I think we need to do everything we can to look after them. You know, I'm a board member of the New Orleans Mission, and I've been doing this for over 30 years, working with them, and I've seen God do great miracles. We have had amazing results at the Mission, stunning results, where these people that you would think would be completely hopeless, if they stay with us for 2 months in our rehabilitation program, they never go back to the bridge. And another thing they do, they throw all of their meds away, and we can't even tell them to do it, and they do it. they want to be completely drug-free. It's an amazing thing to see. And how do we do it? Really simple. We just do it with the Bible, the old-fashioned way. Everybody's free. You can come and go. You know, if you don't want to stay in the program, you walk any day you want to. Nobody's holding you there. And we're the only mission that I know of, maybe in America, that offers everything for free. You can get go there and for 3 weeks. You get three hots and a cot, everything free, meals, showers, everything free. You can't stay long in that because we don't want to make it a flop house. They need to make a call. They need to make a decision. They're going to try to really straighten up or move on. And so, we keep them for a long time for free. And then if they want to go with a program, it's a one-year program. It's the most successful one that I know of in the country. And it's free. Everything is free because God has provided for us. You know, the Bible says the gospel is free. We've been saved by a free gift, the Bible says. Not of works, lest any man should boast. It's free. God has given us eternal life if we take it, but only if we take it for free. We run the mission that way. And the results have been stunning. So, I mean, I'm all supporting the homeless, trying to get them right, trying to help them. One thing I would do is I would set up homeless cities, if you will, or homeless towns. They'd be like on the outskirts of town where they would have, they could throw up their tents there. They would have facilities for them, you know, sewage and water and all that. And clean them out of the city, because you need to get them out of the city. But, you know, they're going to come in the city, so you put it on the edge of the city. They can take buses in if they want to come, or whatever. You know, they're free to leave anytime. Just if they're in the city and they sleep on the ground, they get arrested. So that's how you get them out of the city. And that should be done. That would clean up a big, giant mess. I don't know what Mandami's doing in New York, but he's doing something like that. I just saw a report on it on television. And so he's breaking his rules. Liberals normally want to keep the homeless in as high a level as they can with the human poop and all the other problems with the homeless, the drugs and everything else. They want to keep them in the city. There's some strategy going on here where I think it's just so they can get more and more funding, more money out of us, the taxpayers. And you know, I guess, I don't know why they're doing this, but you know they're orchestrating it to keep the build huge homeless populations in the city. Maybe they think that's adding to the vote to keep them in power. I don't know. Anyway, I'm glad Mondami's doing this. I know he's not doing it because he's a nice guy. He's doing it because he knows people are getting so fed up with this. Just for the short while he's been there, he's trying to do something that will make the people of New York happy, like start maybe trying to clean up the city. And good for him. I'm glad he's doing it. But I don't trust the man. I think it's just strictly a ruse so he can win some support back in New York City. Well, Christopher, thank you for sharing all this with us. We need to do, and one last thing about the illegals in America. We have so many now that we're not going to be able to get them all out. That's an impossibility now. The Democrats have accomplished that. And they have them here for one reason. They want them to vote. But if we have the SAFE Act, they can vote in that suite. And another thing I would do for the homeless, the illegals, is because they've been here now, and many of them are good people. They're not bad people. Think of it. They're good family people. They believe in keeping their marriages and their families together. They're hard-working people. They're church people. In fact, that looks like the profile of a Republican. So, Christopher, I think we need to find a way for them to become American citizens, a way to amnesty, if you will. It'll cost them. They need to pay a price for breaking the law. But when it's over with, they'll be clean and free, and they'll be able to, you know, be just like any other American citizen, law-abiding American citizen. So hopefully we'll find something out like that. And you know what I think it'll do? I think it's going to radically increase the voting rolls of the Republican Party, which the Democrats are going to super freak out. All of a sudden, they're going to want all illegals out of the country. Watch them. They're total frauds. Anyway, of course, I know we've got some more stuff to go. But, oh, my goodness, look at the time. We're going to take a little brief break. Folks, we'll be right back in just a little bit after this break.
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2: Well, hi, folks. 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Folks, right now we're in the middle of a citywide blitz where we have teams all over the city going to various places, community centers, daycare centers, backyards, parks, schools, whatever, etc. All kinds of places. We're even in the Belchase naval location. Belchase, you know, the station. Anyway, we're having a great time. We're doing five-day clubs. We call them five-day clubs. It's like a mini vacation Bible school, and we're seeing hundreds of kids come to Christ. It's a great experience. We've got teams all over the city doing. We're being helped by people from other locations. They've all come in to work together with us, and it's amazing to see the results. We do this every summer. It's a great experience. So please pray for us. And I want you to know, we work with inner city kids. We're an inner city ministry with an inner city formula and focus for inner city kids. It's very challenging, folks. Very, very challenging. We're dealing with some of the greatest problems in this country, and it needs a lot of prayer. So I'm asking you, folks, please, we need volunteers, we need prayer warriors, and we need financial support. If you have any interest, please contact me, Chaplain Hal McKinley, at area code 504-723-9369. And thank you so very, very much.
0: There's nothing better to celebrate the 250th anniversary of America than going to the Louisiana State Museum, the Cabildo and Presbyterian, and seeing three great exhibits that are right next to each other. One, the Galvez exhibit at the Cabildo, Galvez and the critical role New Orleans played in the American Revolution. The exhibit of Lafayette and the 200th anniversary of the visit of the Marquis de Lafayette and the role Lafayette played in our revolution when he made his farewell tour and talked about it. And of course, third, go to the Carnival Museum. If you've never seen it, it's the second floor of the Presbyterian. It's got all the great carnivals. You can feel like what it is to be on a float. You can feel what it is to be one of the great balls. And there's a wonderful exhibit on the Illinois clubs, the old Illinois club and the young men's Illinois club, which were the first African-American clubs. But the role they played, not only as these great images of carnival royalty, but actually as the various launch places for the civil rights movement, all are available at the Louisiana State Museum at the Cabildo and the Presbyterian through next March.
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1: You can listen to a show from a year ago, two, three, four, 5 years ago, however long. We've been doing this for 20 years now. So, folks, it's time for us to get going. And I know Christopher's got some more exciting things for us. So, Christopher, please tell us about what's happening in D.C. right now with the Reconciliation and the SAVE Act. I know you got some good information on it. Take it away, Christopher.
0: Well, I'm in New York, hi, to attend the 12th Gonzo Fest. If you noticed and remember, we hosted, you and I, and when Curtis Robinson hosted the 11th annual Gonzo Fest in New Orleans, the 10th the previous 10 Gonzo Fest were in Louisville, Kentucky. For those that wonder what I'm saying, I mean, Gonzo Fest, these are a festival and a conference dedicated to the writings of Hunter S. Thompson, and I've been thoroughly enjoying the Gonzo Fest this weekend. I'm doing a podcast for my podcast, Hunter Gatherers, the podcast of Hunter S. Thompson stories. But I came up here to New York on a variety of things. I was doing some political stories. And one of the elements that I'm covering is the reconciliation bill that went through Washington, D.C. I was in Washington yesterday. And for those that do not know, on Thursday, Reconciliation Point 3, this is the massive spending bill for farms, for veterans care, and a whole bunch of other areas, came out of the House Budgetary Committee. But it came out on a party line vote, barely. Some deficit hawks opposed it. But why a lot of people are paying attention, it does have $73 billion for military and intelligence programs, $12 billion for farm assistance. But there's another $10 billion in it towards election-related matters, including grants to states to incentivize stricter voter ID laws. And this is the part that a lot of people have not been paying attention to. The SAVE Act. The SAVE Act, requiring voter IDs in elections, is not ever going to get past the Senate without removal of the filibuster, which would hurt Republicans in the future, and so Donald Trump's many requests to do this have been thwarted. However, the idea is find a way to put it in reconciliation. Unfortunately, there isn't a way of penalizing states, or at least this is unfortunately for Speaker Mike Johnson, to penalize states that don't have voter IDs, so they're trying to bribe them to do it. There are a couple of penalties in it, but mostly, if you adopt voter ID, you get several billion dollars in election monies. And the question is whether any of this will work. Will it simply mean the states that do have voter IDs actually will get a windfall, and states that do not will not? Well, this money, though, is contingent on something else, finding actual savings in the federal budget. And Chip Roy of Texas and others pointing out that this money is contingent on savings that have not been found. A lot of people have not paid attention to the fact, Ty, that Doge, you know, Elon Musk thing, was signed out of existence by an executive order this past couple of weeks by President Donald Trump. It doesn't exist anymore. And a lot of the monies that were stopped, saved, quote-unquote, not spent, the positions are hiring. The federal government is now hiring for those positions. It was as if Doge never happened. This is not me. This is Donald Trump ended Doge in late June. So now the attempt is to find savings in various social programs, Medicare, Medicaid, Social Security, so on and so forth. Those are hard to find and even harder to be able to do without congressional action. And so a lot of Republicans on this party line vote basically opted not to vote for the reconciliation bill and may not vote for it on the floor. Now, this will affect our military intelligence programs, veterans programs, farm programs, but the money that has been the key to all this, the SAVE Act, might not be voted down by Democrats. It might be voted down by Republicans who are kind of tired of Donald Trump saying, I'm going to find savings, and then not actually doing it.
1: Yes, Chris, from all for the SAVE Act, why would anybody be against it? It's to assure that we have honest elections. Do the Democrats not want to have honest elections? And if you'll hear the speech that Trump gave on Thursday night of this past week, on the eve of the 16th of this month, not on the eve, but on that night, that was Thursday night, it was so powerful, and they have now firm evidence, something that we've all known, but, you know, could I prove it? I didn't have any. But they have now firm evidence from the FBI and all kinds of respected law enforcement agencies and investigative committees and whatnot that are proving beyond a shadow of a doubt that our elections have been, the Chinese have played a major role in stealing our elections, always in favor of the Democrats. And take note, whenever they do the late counting of the votes, they just finished the California one after over 4 weeks. Whenever they have a late counting, who always wins? The Democrats. Oh, it's just an accident, of course. Yeah, sure, sure. No, they're stealing the vote, folks. So the SAVE Act would prevent this. You'd have to have a voter ID. They'd have stricter regulations. You'd have to, you know, have the vote counted within a day or two, like all nations in the world seem to figure out how to do, but we can't. No, they're stealing the vote. And it's always happening in blue areas. It's always happening there. So they're obviously stealing the vote. There are so many ways I can prove that. When they, like for the computers, whenever you have spike returns, meaning like it's nip and tuck, you know, and that's usually how it ends up, where there's just a 1 or 2 point spread, and one's winning and the other one's winning, keeps going back and forth. You know, you might have 100 votes that come in for for the Democrat, and then you have another 100 votes that come in for the Republican, keeps going back and forth. Then all of a sudden you have a spike, and you have like 10,000 votes all at once that come in for the Democrats. Republicans never seem to have this good news happened to them. All of a sudden, 10,000 all at once, that is a statistical impossibility. If people are voting randomly and haphazardly across the area, there's not ever going to be a time where all the Democrats just have to show up all at the same time and all vote at once. No, that doesn't happen. And so when you see spikes in the counting, and then you know, okay, there they go. And the computers this time are stealing the vote. There are many ways to do it, folks. You can do it with the write-in ballots, you know. In fact, even one of the Trump, when he lost in 2020, they had a giant tractor-trailer truck that came into New York from Pennsylvania filled with ballots. Why were they coming from, they were stopped, and they were caught. Why would they have to collect ballots in Pennsylvania? These were ballots that you were, you know, not mailing, but just that you fill in. Why did they have to come all the way from, they were stealing the election, folks. And then you saw the movie 1,000 Mules again, and proved it beyond a shadow of a doubt how the Democrats were stealing. So this would stop all that. So if you really want honest elections, I would think the Democrats would be all for that. Why are they not for this? Why? You're stealing the vote, for you make it so the poor can't get to vote and all this garbage. Well, the very poor they're claiming are so incompetent, so pathetic. Those same voters know how to get IDs for welfare. They all of a sudden figure it out, don't they? They've got ideas. This is just another ruse of the Democrat Party to keep stealing elections. So now as far as Doge, we really like Doge. I don't know why Trump cut it out. Maybe there were too many things they were cutting out. That, you know, unfortunately, we're addicted to a bureaucracy and a federal government in this country. And if you take too much of it out too soon, you can cause extreme damage. And maybe that's why Trump stopped the Doge work. I don't know. We're not hearing his side of it. We're only hearing Christopher's. And, you know, Christopher's, to say the least, he's not exactly pro-Trump. In fact, you've heard me say on the show, I really pray for Christopher. I really thank Christopher. I'm very concerned. You're still suffering from TDS. TDS, Trump Derangement Syndrome. Christopher, we don't know the whole story on that. So let's try to get the whole story on it and find out why did he cut Doge. I don't know. You know, for instance, like you take an addict, an alcoholic or a dope addict, and you yank him off his stuff instantly, it can kill him. And so maybe we're experiencing that. We got so hooked on and addicted to all this government spending that yanking us off too soon or too quickly could cause maybe too much damage. I don't know. I really don't know. We'll find out. Maybe some of those bureaus are needed. They really do a functional, important job. I don't know. But that should be investigated. We should have better information on why Trump has killed Doge. Anyway, he's doing the best he can. He's even, you know, talking about it. He says the Democrats are going to kill the filibuster anyway. So if they do kill it, if they get the power, and, you know, the odds say they will because of the history of these things, that in the midterms, the party that's out always wins the midterms. So we'll see. We'll see. That if they get the power, they're swearing they're going to kill the filibuster because they don't want any hindrance to what they're doing. They want complete and absolute tyrannical control over this country. They are the ones who hate the Constitution and are violating it and working very hard, they have for years now, to destroy the Constitution. In fact, the New Democrat Party, which you could call the Communist Party, the DSA, Democrat Socialist Group, that they are saying they will kill our constitutional republic. They're going to kill it, they're saying. They're very out and open about it. And the Democrats can't stop them. They're taking control of the Democrat Party. So we can really start, it won't be long before I'll be calling it the Democrat Communist Party, because it is rapidly becoming a Communist Party now. And if Huey Long was right, he's very, very shrewd politician. He, you know, he's our famous governor from the 30s and the 40s. One of the most dynamic politicians America's ever had. I don't agree, really did not, don't agree with all this stuff. But one thing, he had great political wisdom. And one of the things he said, when they start saying communism and start pushing communism, just remember what's coming is fascism. And, you know, we just had a recent Democrat candidate. What was he? He's a Nazi. A Nazi, folks, up in Maine. And one of the biggest supporters of the Democrat Party was a Nazi in World War II. I'm talking about George Soros. So they may be claiming and screaming communism, but it's liable to, they're liable to slip the Nazi system in because it's more aggressive. And actually, what it does is it's more successful in its operation. That's the only reason they would go that with that type of socialism, Nazism. I mean, communism and fascism, Nazism are so similar. To the idea that one is on the right and one is on the left is one of the many lies that the liberals have been telling us for forever. That is a screaming lie. Both are to the far left. Communism, fascism, and of course the Nazis who are fascist, they are all, they're kissing cousins, folks. What are the communists doing when the Nazis finally took over Germany? What are the communists? Oh, they quickly became Nazis. It was an easy shift. It fit just right for them because they were all dictatorial socialists. They believe in dictatorship and socialism, meaning you take from the hard worker and you give it to the lazy guy. That's bottom line what socialism does. So folks, it is time for us to hear the next thing coming up. I know Chris has got another really exciting good thing for us. Maybe it has something to do with teachers. I mean, you know, we need our teachers. We have teachers are so important in a culture. Christopher, what's happening with the teachers? Please, give us an insight. I know you got some good stuff on it.
0: In turning our attention locally, some Jefferson Parish teachers will not get the 1% pay raise they expected this year in order to keep the state stipends and pay raises they got 2 years ago. Now, remember when I said that there was no way that the teachers would have their salaries cut if the constitutional amendment failed? Remember, the five amendments were on the ballot, and I supported the constitutional amendment that actually would have shifted several, used state money to pay off several funds that would have then turned around, and we were paying those funds, those retirement and technology funds, in order to give a permanent teacher pay raise from the state. What I said was the money would come, but we wouldn't like where it was coming from. Well, the governor, as we point out, took 5% of the minimum foundation program, the minimum foundation formula he adjusted, and said, all right, districts, you got to take that 5% and give a $2,000 pay raise to teachers, $1,000 support personnel. Well, that's what Jefferson Parish, like other parishes, are doing. But in order to do it, they're canceling a previously authorized 1% raise. Because in order, if they didn't do that, they'd have to dip into the rainy day funds. And part of their borrowing potential is based on keeping $16.7 million in reserve funds. This would cost an extra $11 million. And so it would be a very expensive way of doing it. James Gray, who sits on the Jefferson Parish School Board, has been critical of the decision, saying, look, in order to keep a state pay raise, you're having a local pay raise. Other parishes are handling it in different ways. Some raises are in advance. It seems generally there isn't a parish in the state where teachers were not going to pay raise. But there had been an impact to this. And I think you're going to hear it coming in this coming year's fiscal session, where there are going to be a lot of moves, as I've said before, to silence these critics, but at the same time, make a move for the state to take over paying teachers completely and getting rid of the minimum foundation formula. How that will play off high, time will only tell.
1: Wow, Christopher, more great insights on our local political situation, the state of Louisiana, and our teachers. We should honor our teachers. We should do everything we can to give them you know, support. They need better salaries, along with the law enforcement and firemen, too, and all of those folks. Those who risk their safety to keep us safe, folks, we should be seeking to keep them safe and to protect them and give them good lives, because they do a valuable work in our world, in our lives. So remember the teachers, remember them in prayer, and I know it's a little complex with Christopher. It's just telling us, but no matter how complex and difficult, God can find us a way. So let's remember them in our prayers. Well, folks, I did say I was going to give you a little touch of history of the Revolutionary War. We want to try to do this on every show as we're going through our 250. And today I want to tell you about Ticonderoga, Fort Ticonderoga, and Boston. Boston was under siege. The British had taken it. Washington there was there with mainly his untrained troops, because we didn't have a professional army, and it was hard. But we were holding them. But we couldn't take Boston back. We couldn't set it free. There was like no hope, no chance. Here's the British with a giant navy and a huge army occupying Boston. And they had fought Bunker Hill, but they'd taken it. It didn't resolve anything. And although it proved to the British that we could fight, because when it was over, the British had lost so many soldiers, the general said, quipped, that if another victory like that, and we won't even have an army left in America anymore. They took huge losses to take Bunker Hill and Breed's Hill. Anyway, what Washington came up with a brilliant plan. If he could put artillery in Dorchester Heights, he would have the high ground, and he could shell Boston, and that would end. That would drive the Boston from the city. Well, he did it. He sent Greene to Ticonderoga, and they took the artillery. It was a short fought battle. They won the battle. They took the fort, and they hauled something the British thought no one could do. All of that artillery over the mountains, down into Boston, where they were able to put up Dorchester Heights, and Boston was set free. The British had to flee, like with their tails on fire, because they knew it was the end for Boston. Well, they went, of course, to New York, and that'll be another interesting story. But it is now time for us to take our next break, and we will be shortly back with the final Chaplain of our patriotic moment and the gospel moment, with a beautiful story and a testimony of some Christian man, woman, or child who did something great and left their mark on history. It's called the testimony time. So we'll be right back in just a minute, folks.
3: Rescue, recovery, re-engagement. 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

0: begin the rescue process by going out to the community every day to bring food, pray, and share the love of Jesus with the hopeless and hurting in our community. Through the process of recovery, these individuals have the opportunity to take time out, assess their life, and begin to make new decisions to live out their God-given purpose. After the healing process has begun and lives are back on track, we walk each individual as they re-engage back into the community to be healthy, thriving, and living a life of purpose. 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No one should endure abuse. No one should be stuck in addiction. The New Orleans mission is a stepping stone out of that life of destruction and into a life of hope and purpose. 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
1: Well, folks, we're back, and you are listening to the Founders Show, the voice of the Founding Fathers, your Founding Fathers. This is yours truly, Chaplain Hi McHenry, and it's now time for us to go into our Chaplain Baba patriotic moment. We'll just take a brief moment to remind you of the biblical foundations of our country, our Judeo-Christian jurisprudence. And today I just want to talk about 50-some-odd men, the signers of the Declaration of Independence. And we're not going to go over each one, but I want to tell you what they did, folks. First of all, they slugged it out for a whole year in the hot sun of Philadelphia trying to create a message to merry old England that this was real. We really were going to secede from our mother country. We were going to leave it, and we had to have a good reason for it. And so they laid down philosophical reasons. They laid down specific causes of the abuses that the British government was doing against America, the king and parliament. They were very, very precise and very exact in what they said. They worked very hard. It was Thomas Jefferson is when he wrote it, but he had people who advised him and helped him with it. And in it, the Declaration of Independence says, by the laws of nature and the laws of nature's God. That was one of their philosophical foundations, that they were going to be just in what they were doing, that they were not in rebellion. They were actually in obedience to God. The reason they said that is because the Bible itself says that you can know God two ways. Nature or the Bible, revealed truth. That's the Bible, or as it's revealed through Mother Nature. So that's why there's a theological term they put in the Declaration of Independence. They said by the laws of nature and the laws of nature's God, and they meant it. And they concluded by pledging their lives, their wealth, and their sacred honor. Did you hear that? Sacred honor. Well, all of them lost at least one of those things, those three things, but none of them lost their sacred honor. Some of them lost their lives. Some of them lost the lives of their family. Some of them lost all at the end of the American Revolution. They were bankrupt. They were poverty-stricken. They all suffered terribly. It was a great price they paid to win for us our freedoms. Never forget that, folks, and never take that for granted. We should thank God every day for the faithfulness of our founding fathers and the great sacrifices they made to give us this great country. Well, folks, it's now time for us to go into another sacred message, and that is the gospel. Folks, you could be the greatest patriot that ever lived, but if you died and went to hell, what good would it do you? It would be pointless. And so I want you to know how you can know for sure you're God's child. You're going to heaven when you die. Early in the show, I mentioned, I said the phrase, that we're saved by grace. That means free gift, free gift. The word grace means just plain and simply free gift. We've been saved by grace, the scripture says, through faith. And even that is not of ourselves. It is a gift of God, not of works, lest any man should boast. Well, the scripture says the grace of God which brings salvation hath appeared unto all people. The scripture also says that the word of faith has gone to the whole world. It means everybody gets grace, everybody gets faith. God gives that to us. What we do with it is on us. You know, that means the ball's in our court on that. How will we respond to the great message of God's love? What is that message of love? It's called the gospel. That the gospel says, in the scripture says, for I declare to you the gospel, that Christ died for all of our sins according to the scripture, that he was buried and that he rose from the dead to win for each and every one of us that precious free gift of resurrection, everlasting life. That Christ died for all of our sins according to the scripture, and that he rose from the dead according to the scripture. Folks, That's the gospel. And the scripture says, the gospel is the power of God unto salvation to whosoever believeth. But always remember, it's free. You cannot pay for it. You cannot earn it. You're not good enough for it. You don't deserve it. Nobody does. I don't. Nobody does. If ever I point the finger at you folks, never forget, I've got three fingers pointed back at myself. We're all hopeless and helpless without God. And when you come to realize that, how messed up you are, what a complete loser you are before your Creator, when you come to see that, and that you cannot help yourself, you're a miserable beggar on the side of the road with no hope of anything, when you come to see your spiritual condition is that you just repented, and that's what repentance is. Jesus kept saying, repent and believe. Well, so that means your faith is a two-sided coin. The first thing you do is believe you can't save yourself. You're completely inadequate and incapable of that. No matter how religious you are, no matter how much money you give to the church, no matter how much religious works you do, prayers you do, this, that, whatever, none of that is going to be good enough for God, because he's perfect and you're not. And he demands absolute perfection. So forget it. You don't have to. Just let it go and let God have his way with your heart. Give up on thinking you can do something other than believing, and that's all you can do. You can take that great gift of heaven, of eternal life, by believing that Jesus died for all of your sins, was buried, and rose from the dead. When he died for all your sins, he paid for them. His blood washed them away, the scripture says. And when he rose from the dead, he won for you his precious free gift of resurrection, everlasting life, so you'll be with God in heaven forever. If you've never done this before, folks, do it now. Don't wait till it's too late, like the old country preacher said, or like the Bible says, now, today is the day of salvation. Believe right now, folks, with all your heart, that you can't save yourself, so only Jesus can, that he died for all your sins, was buried, and rose from dead, and God guarantees you heaven. Jesus says he puts you in the palm of his hand, you can't ever get away. He says, my Father puts you in the palm of his hand, and you can't get away. That means he's got a double grip on you. And it says, absolutely nothing can separate you from the love of God, which is in Christ Jesus. Well, folks, it's now time for us to go into our testimony time. We'll just take a brief moment to remind you of some great person who did something that left a mark on this planet, left a great story, a testimony of his life and how his life has blessed and helped so many people. And today I want to talk about John Ray. He lived from 1627 to 1705. He was a famous scientist and the founder of the Royal Society. He was considered the father of English natural history. Remember the laws of nature's God? That's natural history. Our founding fathers were really big into natural law. And that means science. A respected expert in the fields of botany and zoology, he compiled an extensive catalog of English flora and these plants. One of the books he authored was entitled The Wisdom of God Manifested in the Works of Creation. It is John Ray that stated that God's works of creation were the works created by God at first and by him conserved to this day in the same state and condition in which they were first made. You know, that's what DNA science proves to us today, which actually proves it's impossible for evolution to be true. DNA science has destroyed the fundamentals of evolution. Folks, think about that. And here's this man, a couple hundred years before Darwin, and more than that, 300 years or 350 before they discovered DNA science, and he was saying exactly what DNA science proves to us right now, folks. Well, folks, it is time for us to close. As we close, Lamont St. Martin singing a Creole goodbye, and God bless y'all out.

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2: News this hour from Town Hall. I'm Mitch Thomason. President Trump is warning Iran the U.S. will destroy one bridge or one power plant each time Iran shoots at a ship in the Strait of Hormuz. The warning on social media comes as the U.S. puts the pedal to the metal in its Iran offensive.
3: The U.S. military completed an 11th night of strikes on Iran. Central Command saying the latest targets included aircraft hangars and drone storage sites. Iranian air defenses activated near the capital, Tehran, and Iran's state-run news agency reported explosions in half a dozen provinces. Before those strikes, Iran's interior minister had traveled to Pakistan, a key mediator. But at the White House Tuesday, President Trump told reporters,
4: "Until they're ready to meet in a meaningful way, we have no interest."
3: And the conflict appears to be widening. Yemen's Houthi rebels declaring a naval blockade of Saudi Arabia, vowing to block the Bab el-Mandeb Strait and cut shipping between the Red Sea and the Gulf of Aden. With the Strait of Hormuz blocked, Saudi Arabia has been relying on a pipeline to the Red Sea to get oil out to market. I'm Ben Thomas.
2: The Gulf Coast, Louisiana in particular, is bracing for Bertha. Tropical storm expected to make landfall southeast of New Orleans late tonight or early tomorrow morning. Meanwhile, its cleanup across parts of the east, pounded by a series of strong storms, West Virginia, especially hard hit. New Jersey's Governor Mikey Sherrill blaming a computer glitch for 6,600 non-citizens finding their way onto the state's voter rolls. OpenAI says its artificial intelligence system hacked into another AI company all on its own without outside help. OpenAI calls it an unprecedented cyber incident. Congressman Andy Biggs has captured the GOP nomination for Arizona governor, former head of the House Freedom Caucus, an ally of President Trump. On Wall Street, the Dow, 225 points higher. More on these stories, Town Hall.
5: Bertha, landfalling in lower Plaquemines Parish very soon, within a couple of hours. Spotty showers and thunderstorms inland for the metro area, and that's the extent of the rains, but the winds are gusty and will stay persistent. Breezes will continue to pick up more from the south and east direction. In an upper level ridge, it's continued to allow this thing to stay weak. It's also bringing down all that heat today. Wind gusts today with a warm, hot afternoon and a few spotty showers and thunderstorm squalls moving through. Middle 90s, but it feels like temperatures could be as hot as 110 to 115. Showers, but again, it's the wind that's going to be the dominant feature felt across the metro New Orleans, gusting at times 20, 30 to 40 miles per hour through the afternoon. Gradually diminishing going through the early evening tonight. Still a chance of showers and a thunderstorm tonight and tomorrow. We'll keep some rain going through Friday, and the heat is coming back stronger into the weekend. Middle 90s, dry sunny conditions. Ralph Sanji, 94.9, 1560.
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0: native town in northern Austria on the border with Germany. But it's also the place where Hitler was born in 1889. The future Nazi leader only lived for a short time in the upstairs rooms of the pale yellow three-story building, but there's long been disagreement over its fate. For decades, the government rented it from the owner in an attempt to stop far-right tourism. It was once used as a centre for people with disabilities, but when the landlady refused renovations and government offers to buy it, the building was seized by the state.
1: The BBC's Joanna Keane. French lawmakers approving a bill banning youngsters under 15 from using social media. The move makes France first country in the EU to pass a blanket ban on platforms. Concerns grow worldwide over the harmful impact on kids. News and analysis, townhall.com. A long-lost plane wreck, one of historical significance, has been located.
2: The wreckage from a Pan Am plane crash in the ocean 74 years ago that helped lead to requirements for the passenger safety briefings on every flight today has been found off the coast of Puerto Rico. The talks flight attendants deliver about how to inflate a life vest or find the exits on a plane that are routine today were developed after 52 people perished aboard Pan Am's Clipper Endeavor because they didn't get off the plane before it sank. Explorers used an autonomous sonar drone to find the fuselage and tail of the DC-4 last month under 2,000 feet of water. Keith Peters reporting.
1: Nicolas Maduro returns to a New York courtroom as his lawyers continue their objections to the U.S. military action that snatched Venezuela's dictator from power. Maduro now being held in a Brooklyn jail, facing drug trafficking charges. Townhall.com.
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0: Ebola outbreak in eastern Congo, a grim toll in what's already been declared the fastest Ebola outbreak in history. Townhall.com. Not so fast on the release of a Columbia University activist.
1: Federal appeals panel in New York reverses a lower court decision ordering the release of pro-Palestinian activist Mohsen Mahdawi, a legal permanent resident, opening the door to his re-arrest. Mahdawi is a student protest organizer who the Trump administration spent more than a year trying to deport. He's been appealing a removal order in immigration court. In their unanimous decision Tuesday, the panel found the federal judge overstepped by intervening before the case moved through immigration courts. The ruling mirrors a separate appellate panel's decision earlier this year against Mahmoud Khalil, a former classmate of Mahdawi's at Columbia University. Julie Walker, New York.
0: OpenAI says its artificial intelligence system hacked into another AI company all on its own. OpenAI calls it an unprecedented cyber incident. 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

Donald Trump came out yesterday and said, no, the polls show the American people love the Iran war, even though a poll of just Americans in general is over 80%, between 60 and 70% depending on the poll of Republican registered voters. But it doesn't matter to Trump. He says, we love it. This is just a total disaster. It's been in the different defense publications for at least 15 years, and it's an open secret that Saudi Arabia has a deal with nuclear weapon Pakistan, to keep their nukes there with their flagged planes, with their squadron there, just less than an hour away. And that if they ever got ready to go to full war, they would then bring their squadron back. Well, they brought that back a couple months ago. Now, headline, nuclear arms race in Mideast. Saudis get the bomb. That's the Drudge Report. Yep, he's going to do a deal with them to have nuclear enrichment centers that can make material for atomic and hydrogen booms. Trump to give nuclear weapon capability to Saudi Arabia in massive escalation. House set to vote on NDAA. That would turn U.S. military intelligence over to Israel. That's today. Bill Gates caught funding the Epstein investigation into himself. You can't make this up. Share the feed at alexjoneslive.com, the news site, the front lines of the fight, and, of course, on X, Real Alex Jones, and, of course, the mighty Rumble at rumble.com/TheAlexJonesShowLive. Now, I'm actually for Saudi Arabia having nuclear weapons, and I'm for Iran having them. Mutually assured destruction. That's right. North Korea's got them. Where's the war with them? I don't like North Korea. I don't like the mullahs. But you can't start wars with everybody because they get technologies. And this is Trump admitting that, okay, Iran's got the bomb, which they've been now admitting they've got. And Israel's real worried they got the delivery system. Well, Israel better be well-behaved. Or Israel can have its Samson option and we all die. Because you're not going to stop this proliferation. They claim they'd have a global government to stop it, and all the globalists have done is actually proliferate. Our government helped give the Pakistanis the damn nuke so they could menace India, and then look how that turned out. So you're not going to stop it. And this is Trump going, okay, Saudi Arabia, you can have the nuke. And Saudi Arabia is inching towards announcing they have it. Oh, but they can say, we built it ourselves. We have our own bombs now, which, of course, they can do. So now they're going to manufacture their own bombs. And Israel is mega, super, ultra, pee-pee, pissed off. And call the archivists. It's just, you know, it's good to show people this. About 2 months ago and about a month ago, I said, look for Saudi Arabia to go ahead and announce they got the bomb here pretty quick. Nobody else said that, but I did. Because, you see, I do my homework, and I know what I'm talking about. And I just want to point that out because a lot of people listen, but not enough. We wouldn't be in this position if people listened to the show more and my guests more, like Michael Young is coming in the last hour in studio today, true military geopolitical expert. Now, I am sick of leading the show with Iran and Russia and this stuff, but it sucks everything in, so you have to. But I'm not going to do that today. I'm going to wait, even though it's the biggest news ever. I mean, it's completely cuckoo town insane.

0: 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And I intend to open the phones up today as well. 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That's everything, Paul Revere's. 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

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I am your embattled and battle-hardened host. Truly, that which does not kill you only makes you stronger. 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Okay, I'm going to table the Iran stuff until the last hour and a half when Michael Yon is in studio. We go down into the guest studio area. True military expert, most famous combat correspondent, photographer, geopolitical expert. I mean, he is smart as hell. He's going to be in studio with us. He's been traveling the world, hadn't been back for months and months, but he's here. He's been in Asia, been in Latin America, Europe, you name it. He'll be covering the waterfront with us on all of this that I'm about to mention briefly. Spend a few minutes on Iran and geopolitical developments, then I'm going to move on into the deep dive coming up the last hour and a half today. And then we've got all the other stuff. Did you know that there was an investigation to Bill Gates and Jeffrey Epstein, and it found out Bill Gates didn't do anything? And then in the fine print, do you know who paid for the investigation? But most of the corporate media wouldn't tell you that. Bill Gates. Bill Gates. Oh, and Jean-Luc Brunel's cohort has been found dead. He was the French Epstein, worked with Epstein. He's been found dead in Paris. Daniel Saeed was being investigated, and he's bye-bye. And Gates liked to stay over there with Epstein and Jean-Luc Brunel. And so you now have Warren Buffett pull all of his money out of the Bill and Melinda Gates Foundation 2 weeks ago. On the word that new information's about to come up. We've got that. Big tech is hiding $1.65 trillion in off-balance sheets AI debt bubble, experts say, could bust any time. We have huge domestic news, good news, some of the things Trump's been doing, having an effect even where I live and all over the country. Austin city workers removed rainbow crosswalks that have been up for years and flags everywhere like an enemy force had conquered us. Because federal and state law, and that ties into all the wild, disgusting pedo Pride Month garbage and the hangover from that. But I want to get to this as well, just mentioning what's coming up. This is at AlexJonesLive.com. Today, Congress votes to integrate U.S. military tech and supply.

0: Of course, Syria, it's just totally out of control. Meanwhile, Saudis reached deal with U.S. that could let them enrich nuclear fuel for making bombs. Put up the Drudge headline, a nuclear Saudi Arabia. Saudi goes nuclear. And we'll get back into U.S. defense integration on horizon as House keeps Section 219 in NDAA. That's military.com. You know, when I get up here and I say, hey, this integrates our military at every level, from research and development to battlefield to satellites to telemetry to all the secrets to the codes, the Israel First Lobby goes, that's not true. But military.com says that because you can read Section 219, and it says integrate, merge, synchronize, and there's a special office created that is only reports to the president, and is it merges the research and development and ownership of all of our weapons. I mean, it is just unbelievable. But they're writing on, oh, don't be Hitler. If you don't let a foreign country run everything and control you, you're Hitler. Just incredible. Meanwhile, Hegseth says not funding the department, $1.5 trillion, is the greatest threat our nation faces. Well, we also face the threat of being with NATO, trying to go to full war with Russia, and Israel sucking us into this war. So, I mean, I agree we need a strong military, but it's double-edged sword, isn't it? You know, you can have a shotgun in your gun case in case somebody robs you, but you don't want to, you know, hand the shotgun to some crazy homeless person, you know, on the street. Meanwhile, Trump came out bizarre statements today and yesterday. Oh, Americans love the war. It's so good. And, you know, this is going to last maybe as long as Vietnam. He said that again. He said 19 years. Trump, please, God. Vietnam didn't last 19 years. I mean, things like this matter, folks. Most historians say it officially kicked off. Never called a real war, but it was a full war at 64, Gulf of Tonkin, the Gulf of Tonkin Resolution. We had advisors there 4 years before with the Indo-French. Indochina is what it was called, to control the opium trade. So you could say 15 years, but not 19, but that doesn't matter. He puts up all these wars that we basically lost and shows the amount of debt and says, look, it's not even approaching that. One is too many if it's not for a good reason, and we're going bankrupt from it. And I saw an analogy on X that I think is excellent. This is still the perfect illustration of how we perceive the Hormuz risk. Everyone is seeing the avalanche coming, yet everyone thinks that somehow it is now under control. It isn't. There's no plan, no alternative routes that can scale fast enough. Hormuz open or closed, and now they're closing the Red Sea. The Houthis are, is all that matters. For all the parties involved, this is existential, so don't expect a quick resolution. So far, the IEA releases by China, oil demand reduction have brought us time, but that is reversing. China's oil imports are rebounding sharply. IEA releases run out within weeks. That's the big oil stockpile. And it's not just about oil, fertilizer, sulfur, LNG, all the rare earth minerals, and of course, helium for the chips. The building blocks of our modern society all flow through this narrow choke point. The only thing keeping markets afloat is the unreasonably high amount of hopium. Once it's gone, expect a violent situation. I agree with it. I want to show that avalanche here in a moment with audio, because it's a famous thing in the Alps, and it's the French Alps, and they're like, oh, look at that big avalanche a couple miles away, and then when it hits them and buries them in 20 foot of snow, poor little people got killed, it wasn't entertaining anymore. It's like if you're ever at the ocean and you see the ocean getting sucked out, you're in Hawaii or Japan, they get hit by tsunamis, you want to get to high ground. You see the ocean, all of a sudden, it's not like a tide that goes out over a few hours. You see it all in a few minutes, you know, 3, 4, 5 feet down, and you can see all the stuff, and you walk out there, and it's all incredible, and you're like, wow, we can pick up the starfish and everything else. What's going on? Well, that's because a big 100-foot wave's coming in a few minutes. And that's what this is like. You know, my great-grandmother told me the story. She lived about 95. My great-grandmother on his side lived 103, but I remember her telling me the story, because her mom was at the nursing home in Dallas. And she said, tell that story when you were 5 years old in Galveston. It was one of the famous cases that they had an earthquake offshore and a big tsunami came in. Even the Gulf, they have them. And she just talked about how her father grabbed her arm and said, let's get out of here. And now they went up at the top of the hotel and watched like a 30, 40-foot wave come in and smash and stuff. But it wasn't that big a deal. But the point is, this is a big deal. So I'm going to stop here in a moment. But first, here's Trump saying, oh, no, I saw a poll where people love it. Well, like that CNN one 2 months ago, 100% of MAGA love the war. And that CNN, what was the methodology? Oh, we called some MAGA supporters. Oh, you. And they said, how many did you call? And they went, oh, six people that they'd already vetted. Oh, we love it. Goodness gracious. Maybe you could call Mark Levin's office and get, you know, I bet you get up 50 people. You know, I mean, how many staff? 20 people, whatever he's got staff-wise. You know, I think the Daily Wire is like 100 people. You could probably call the Daily Wire and say, hey, are you for this war? Absolutely, because you don't lose your job. That's not a real poll. So let's go to Trump and then go to the famous avalanche. This happened like 10 years ago now. We're like, oh, look at that avalanche. Remember the famous footage they've put in so many places where it's out in California, Southern California, and there's raging wildfires across the highway, and people just keep playing golf. And then they show photos a few hours later, and the golf course is all burned down. People barely made it out. It's like, oh, look, 2 yards away, you know, 100-foot-tall fire, high winds. Let's just finish our golf game here. It is the learned helplessness we're dealing with. It's a normalcy bias where we are just sleepwalking into doom here. Every think tank, every military school, Army War College, all of them. Rand Corporation, another Pentagon report came out 2 days ago mirroring what they told Trump before Israel drug us in the war 145 days ago. And they said extremely low, less than 10% probability the Mullahs fall. They will hang on for years. They will close the strait. It will cause a global economic crisis. And they just issued a new report publicly saying, don't do it. I said I'd get to it later. It's just hard to not hit this, but I'm so loaded with other incredible news that I've got to stop. But so I'm going to stop with just Trump and just the avalanche, which is an allegory and an analogy of what we're facing. Here it is.
1: I just go to honor these soldiers. Do you have an update on the investigation as to how they were killed in Jordan?
2: No, they're doing that. That'll be released. They're going to pay a big price. They're being decimated.
1: Is that report inaccurate?
2: Yeah, please. Well, Americans aren't against the war. A poll just came out. Americans don't want high gasoline prices, but they're not against the war. That just came out loud and clear in a poll. Nobody wants Iran to have a nuclear weapon. Do you want Iran to have a nuclear weapon? Do you think it's good? Go ahead. All I'm going to say is we love you. We love your child, and that's what they are to them. They're their children. There's no games, no nothing. That's their child. And all you can do is throw out your heart. Thank you. Thank you very much.
0: One moment, you're enjoying a delicious breakfast.
3: What?
0: Mile and a half away is the mountainside. I'm like, oh, look! It's a big avalanche coming down the side of the mountain. Oh, boy. Those children are like, let's get out of here. Daddy, let's get out of here. Now let's play that again with audio, and I want to tell you about the point we're at right now. Okay, we're all sitting here. It's like Russia and Iran or Mars or Pluto or, you know, Saturn, or they're out in the asteroid belt. They're a trillion miles away. Out of sight, out of mind. Yeah, you see oil prices up, gas prices. Yeah, you see the problems. You hear about the dead, and you see the explosions. But it's still far away place. It's kind of like fantasy land. It's like a TV channel. You don't really focus on it. but it focuses on you, and it's not an entertainment channel. It's the real world. Go ahead and roll it. And then now, you know, there's the escalation. Saudis are getting nukes from the U.S. Told you that was already going on months ago. A new call now, official.
2: What about it?
0: The war started about 145 days ago. That's about that point when the avalanche starts. And they're looking up at the top of the mountain. Oh, wow. Is that an avalanche? Oh. And now we're coming up to about where we are right now. In late July 2026. It's about a mile away now, right there, and everybody's still going, boy, that looks interesting. Wow, that's interesting. That's powerful. Let's keep going. And here we'll be in about a month, and then in about 2 months, and about 3 months, and about 4 months, and about 5 months, and 6 months, and 7 months, and 8 months. It just gets worse and worse, and then about a year from now, guaranteed economically alone, this happens. Here we are 14 months later. Starvation, tens of millions starving, Europe being flooded with immigrants. Migrants, refugees from all this, and everybody screaming, help me, daddy. And the cameras smashed and knocked out. So, and the people are banged in and shoved into the building to bleed to death, covered in 30 feet of snow. So, and I'm just sitting here watching it in slow motion. People talk about this, and it's happened to me twice, where somebody runs a red light. And everything slows down. You know, you're supposed to pay attention. You're not really. It turns green. I always look now more than once. And you go ahead and zzz, you'll go out, or you're driving back a couple hundred yards and you see the light turn green. So it's open. You just go ahead and go through. And all of a sudden, you look and here's a car or an SUV. And oh my God, they ran the light. And you're like, in a split second, do I jam the accelerator? Do I hit the brakes? Is there a car behind me? Or just a split second thing? And everything slows down. You're like, okay, no cars behind me. I think I'm going to, yeah, I'm going to slam on the brakes. One time I slammed on the brakes. One time I hit the accelerator. And one time, slammed on the brakes. It flew right past me, going like 70 miles an hour. Would have killed me, would have T-boned me. That was the right move. The other time I jammed on the accelerator, and that was a Jeep. I was driving a Tahoe. It totaled it. Security here knows. They remember I called myself, so pick me up. I'm at the corner of this and that. And I hit the accelerator. And thank God I always drive the fastest Tahoes they got. Those things are fast. And I made the right move because he'd have T-boned me and killed me. But he hit the back so hard it knocked the back wheels out towards the ass of the car, smashed the whole back off. Tahoe spins two or three times. I got a little bit of a cut, you know, a little bit of a concussion. Got a headache. You kind of saw a little frosty stuff around my eyes. Called security. Whatever, the cops got there, filled the stuff out. Didn't even wait. We got for the tow truck. Thanked the cop. Jumped in the security car. Came over here in the morning to the show. That was like 3 years ago. And then the reason I tell that story is, you look. And then you look. And then you go ahead and drive. And in fact, one time was a red light. This was at an intersection of Southwest Parkway. And there was a hill coming up. And the guy had to be going like 80. And I looked, but not enough. And so when I pulled out kind of leisurely, and then I saw him, and then I slammed on the brakes so he didn't T-bone me. So I'm sorry I'm telling the story. I'm having flashbacks here. But everything slows down at that moment. You know what I'm talking about. And that's where we are right now as a society. So that's all coming up. I'm going to take this and all the new stuff. They're bringing me new stuff by the minute. I'm going to take this and the Israel's ambassador, and I'm not talking about Huckabee. He really is their ambassador, but their other ambassador, says arrest anyone criticizing AIPAC. And he uses the example of Mondami, who I cannot stand and who I wish, you know, could be deported even though he's a citizen. Not only is he calling for the arrest of Netanyahu, which he's backed off of, and if they have, you know, the international indictments and the rest of it, I think because of diplomatic immunity at the UN, Mondami didn't have the authority to do it. So Mondami did back off of that. But now the ambassador, I have the video here on Israeli TV, actually on U.S. TV, in English, he says, we need to arrest anybody that talks bad about AIPAC or Israel. Israel Ambassador Danny Dannon says Mayor Mondami should be arrested for inciting hate against Jewish organizations like AIPAC by calling them monsters. Now, and then you're like, oh, good, I hate Mondami. No, this will set the precedent to arrest anybody who criticizes Israel. This is dangerous. So Israel doesn't just want to control the military and our intelligence and control the purse string, claim they own our weapons. That's set in the House today, and they say they've got the votes, Section 219, to literally merge our military, military.com, Wall Street Journal. Oh, yeah, it merges it. It's what it does. Bigger than Dallas. A two-year-old, they can read. A five-year-old could understand it. So this is a big, big deal. But I'm going to table it. Tabling now. No more. I'm stopping because I've got to hit all the rest of this. Now, I'm going to talk about Charlie Kirk when we come back and how it ties in with Nick Fuentes. Charlie Kirk posthumously from the grave, and Nick last night talking about the persecution of Trump supporters, the murder and more. They tried to kill him a few years ago, came to his house. And then the guy died in a shootout with police, and no one even really covered it. National media didn't cover it. And one of the so-called patriots said, oh, Nick's making it up. No, there's just surveillance footage of him there with a gun saying, I'm here to kill you. Then he goes down the street and shoots three people, and then the cops kill him. Oh, yeah, that was a real hit. This is important to understand where we're going in the country. If the Republicans don't deliver on going after Antifa and these communist groups, and you don't need to arrest them for criticizing Israel, that's the First Amendment, or anybody else, they can criticize me, that's fine. They need to be arrested for organizing violence and organizing terrorism, because you got free speech, but you sit around in meetings, we've seen all the undercover video around the country that a bunch of reporters we've had on have gotten, Nick Sordor and James O'Keefe, I mean, countless videos, Savannah Hernandez, where they sit around talking about how they're going to overthrow things and kill people and kill police, and they name names. You can't sit around with armed people in a basement talking about who you're going to kill and how you're planning it. That's a conspiracy. That should be 45 damn years in jail. So we're going to go to break. I'm going to get into these important clips, and then I'm going to shift gears into amazing stuff. Good news on a bunch of fronts, and some of the good things Trump and the Republicans have done that is now paying off. But Trump won't even promote the good stuff he's done now. He just says, I don't care about what's happened to the average American not be able to have affordability. I don't believe in an unaffordability problem. I don't even think about America's financial pain. I just think about the war. And America loves the war. So we've got that. We've got insane stuff dealing with what Mondami is up to and what the Democrat Socialists of America are up to. We've then got all of this AI bubble news about to burst news. Then we've got all these leftist women converting to Islam. I mean, you talk about bonker town. We're going to be getting to all of that and more. ChatGPT is now not just censoring the Bible, it's censoring all sorts of stuff. We got examples of that. We've got so much loaded in the next hour and a half. Most important hour and a half. The next 2 hours before Michael Young gets here. And then we're doing a two-hour deep dive on the Iran disaster and other geopolitical issues. And what's coming next? Stay with me and share those live feeds now. I don't have to sell you on bovine colostrum. Almost everybody knows for decades and decades, doctors recommend it to patients. It's been all the rage. It's the first 2 weeks of milk that come from a cow or any other mammal. It's not normal milk. It's not white. It's clear. It's full of all these peptides and amino acids and growth factors and things that literally accelerate tissue repair and so much more. But the issue is our bovine colostrum is a private label of the top rated brand in the country. They let us put our label on it and we sell it for a little bit less than it's sold in stores. And then you're funding our operation. It's a total 360 win. But here's where I dropped the ball. I've been promoting this bovine colostrum for almost a year since our sponsor, Big Lee, came out with it. And I just basically talk about, hey, it's great for your hair, great for your skin, you know, great for all of that. But that's just what you see on the surface. Yeah, your fingernails are thicker. They grow quicker. Women, you know, since the 60s have been taking it.
3: At the urging from New Orleans Mayor Helena Moreno, Special Prosecutor Lori White has dismissed the 16-count indictment against Attorney General Liz Merle. Tulane University political science professor Mike Sherman says it was Moreno's way to turn down the political temperature.
4: I think this was a moment of leadership to try to restart dialogue between the state and the city. I think it sparked what most voters want, which is not political divisiveness or infighting, but elected officials to work together.
3: Earlier this month, an Orleans Parish grand jury indicted Merle on 8 counts each of public intimidation and malfeasance in connection with letters she wrote to Moreno and other elected officials threatening their removal from office over their support of an appointment of an interim court clerk and a special election for a permanent one. Tropical storm Bertha is moving closer to Louisiana's southeastern coast. Some minor coastal flooding, some wind, and a little bit of rain is what Bertha might produce south of I-10. LRN.
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3: A report from Leaders for a Better Louisiana say the state's population grew in 2024 for the first time since 2017. The state added 24,000 residents 2 years ago. And Better Louisiana CEO Adam Knapp says a deeper dive into the numbers finds that younger families are moving into the state.
8: The age of those who are moving in on net more than moving out, the two largest segments are adults aged 25 to 34 and kids under 18.
3: Knapp says the state is also seeing people from California, New Jersey, and New York moving into the state. Doug Thornton is stepping down from his job as a person who oversees the daily operations of the Superdome and Smoothie King Center. Thornton says he's not retiring and plans to remain active in New Orleans, but he says he's enjoyed his time as the so-called father of the Dome.
9: It's just been very rewarding. The people I've met along the way, the friendships that I've developed, and the relationships that I'll cherish for the rest of my life.
3: LRN.
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11: Christine Monin, breast cancer survivor.
12: I think that the direction that this cancer center is moving is a godsend. Waiting is the hardest part for a cancer patient, and to cut that time down and have everything in one facility will be amazing.
11: The Slidell Memorial and Auctional Comprehensive Breast Cancer Program, coordinated care that makes more time for

0: Times, covering the waterfront, tying it all in as we chronicle where our species is and where we're headed and ways to right our trajectory before certain cascading cataclysms and certain doom. Because now we have the power of the gods, little g, to destroy ourselves. Whether Atlantis existed or not, and had advanced technologies that destroyed their civilization, we are now at the Atlantean threshold, at the event horizon, the point of no return, my friends. So first off, getting in the news, it is so important what Charlie Kirk said at many TPUSA events, at events that he had me at remotely and in person, and he really championed at the White House, staying focused on domestic issues, staying focused on getting voters registered, staying focused on getting people back to Americana and a sense of what it is to be American, and countering the poison of the communists, the Satanists, the Hollywood scum, the left, and the Islamic takeover. And even foreign powers, you know, obviously like Israel, trying to control our domestic and foreign operations as well. And now you really don't hear anything from Trump or his administration about the censorship that you still see going on against many of the most prominent hardcore people that MAGA rode in on, who are going to be here after Trump sails off into the sunset with his jumbo jet and the rest of it that the Qataris gave him. And we need to be talking about the future of this country and how we oppose the democratic socialists. So it is essential that we champion and that we defend the folks that are on the front lines of this fight. And I do that for the other talk show hosts, the other journalists. And we need to get back to that point when it was so intense and so out in the open 7 years ago, 6 years ago, 5 years ago, 4 years ago, 3 years ago. Because the left of the censors backed off a little bit with the debanking and the algorithms and the shadow banning, but now it's coming back. And we also have the DOJ and foreign governments coming into the U.S. and persecuting people. Say what you want about Andrew Tate. All the past investigations, all the past stuff they brought out, turned out to not be true. Oh, he's going to be arrested for beating this girl. And she's like, no, I was begging him to spank me. You can tell it's a game. All the rest of it is Keir Starmer wanting to throw him under the prison. And now they claim all these years later that, 19 images of child exploitation that they got somewhere, not even from his phone, and that there was also extreme porn. What's that mean? I've had the Democrats plant that garbage on me, and the FBI put a letter out saying, no, he's the victim of it. They sent it to me unopened, then they depose, get it in discovery, and find the hidden links, and go in the news that I'm sending out child rape videos to people. Unbelievable. So I've experienced what they do. I've experienced the Daily Mail and all the other groups going on the Southern Poverty Law Center, contacting former wives and girlfriends and people I never even dated that they saw in a Facebook photo where I shook their hand at a party, and they called up and said, did he rape you? We're offering you all this money to say he did. And thank God I've not been prolific like, you know, Andrew Tate, or I'm sure they find some crazy person like E. Jean Carroll with Trump to make stuff up. So because of the political nature of it, we know it just out of hand can't be trusted. Stuff from 15, 20 years ago, you can't even prove. And time again, the stories fall apart and aren't true. They go, six women said he raped him. And then he gets five of the six go public and said, I never even said that. And the other one said, I'm pulling back my charges. And again, he's not really my style. He's an interesting guy, been on the show. But, you know, that whole bravado thing, that's not really my style. But he has a right to do that. He has a right. And the left was threatened by Andrew Tate because he was kind of the other extreme. Cuck, hate yourself if you're a male, hate yourself if you're a white male, be a feminine, don't ask girls out, just be a loser. And he's over there on the other extreme, you know, how to be a pickup artist and, you know, how to, you know, be really impressive and all this. And that works on a certain genre of women. You just act like a jerk and like you're King Kong or something. They think, well, this guy must be, you know, it. You know, kind of like rebel without a cause, leather jacket, switchblade, you know, acting tough. That's the old style of that. That's why do the hottest girls like to date jerks? Well, they certainly don't date a jerk over a milquetoast wimp who can't even stand up for themselves. So they went after him just like all the TV commercials and, you know, you don't ask a girl out or it's rape. Because they want to try to shut down a movement of males being confident, because if males get confident and get aggressive and competitive again in society and life and business, then the globalists can't overrun society and control everybody. They need to bring down the West, because people will want to have Western values as their superior, so it must fall and be discredited, so we accept globalism, transhumanism, the end of history, as they call it. They got to destroy the family. They've got to destroy the male role model, hence all the movies and TV shows where the male role model is an idiot. That was funded by the CIA starting in the 70s. Paul Ehrlich talked about it on national TV. Of course, it's all coming out now that since they cut off the U.S. aid money, billions of dollars to rap and gangster rap, it's all off the charts and falling apart, and their concerts are down over 70%. I was told by top rock stars, household names. They even came on the show and talked some about it, but never got into specifics. They named names of the top record executives who came to them in the early 90s and said, it's going to be gangster rap, you got to get into rap, you got to do collaborations with gangster rap, which you saw the rock stars do, because we're pushing this, it's a government directive. And now that's all over the news. Now that's coming out. Rap music just vanished from the Billboard Top 40 for the first time in 35 years. It's no longer being funded by the CIA. So they, go out, shoot people, be a thug, kill people. That's what's manly, so they can put you in prison. No, Tate's saying, don't go shoot people, don't be in prison. Be successful in business, be confident. Work your ass off. And then he kind of goes to some extremes over there. But you know, to guys that are not confident, they need to kind of, I'm not saying he's not confident, they need to go to the extreme to get out of their comfort zone. If the Overton window's way over here in Sissy Land, you got to go over here to Barbarian Land to pull yourself away from that. I understand being extreme to move an Overton window. Because you think you're going to be extreme, you just kind of pull it halfway. Now you're where you need to be. But that's why now they're making noises. Oh, it's very rare for us not to extradite somebody to England. Trump's getting ready to flush the Tate brothers. And you look at Tristan, he's completely innocent of anything. And they won't even tell them who the accusers are. Now there's new ones, and it's always the same. It's the Me Too movement. But no indictments for any of the Jeffrey Epstein clients. That's all killed. That's all shut down. Nothing for Howard Lutnick. And it's all about demonizing Trump. If Trump does the right thing and doesn't let them extradite them with something Keir Starmer, and as he was outgoing, did as a last gasp, well, then, Trump has betrayed more of his supporters. Because Trump's hung around with him, the White House has. And I told Tate, and I told them, I said, you guys come in here and being political and going around and being with Trump and stuff. I said, you do whatever you want, but that's going to make the left come after you, and they're going to cook more stuff up. And Tate and them are like, well, we just proved all the other crap. I'm sick of this. I'm not going to live in fear. And I get that. But, man, you don't want to get in front of a bull with a red cape unless you're a professional matador and, you're willing to risk your life, and that's what you were brought up to do. And, I mean, I guess if you guys want to do that, do it. And I understand on issues, I wave a red cape in front of the bull, but I don't do anything unnecessary. I'm as bold and aggressive as I need to be. Like when I paid out $300,000, $2,000 per person, that's hundreds of people, to get on national TV and scream, Bill Clinton's a rapist. And you got 10,000, you said it to his face. We paid out like 7 or 8 of those. You think the Clintons liked it when everywhere they went, they were being screamed at, called rapist? That helped Trump win? You think they liked everywhere they went, have an airplane saying, Hillary for prison, lock Hillary up? You think they liked sandwich board trucks? We spent millions and millions of dollars, 2016, because we had a bumper amount of money coming in. And did I take the surplus money and get a private jet or a big mansion? No. I pumped it into big video billboards and hundreds of flights of aircraft and citizen activists giving them bonuses to do it. I mean, I'll stick my head in a lion's mouth, but I won't do it for the circus. I'll do it if the keys to victory is in the lion's mouth. Then I'll get in the lion's mouth. But I won't do it like a clown at a three-ring circus, not a circus master. And I'm not saying that's what Tate was, but they're going to extradite him, I believe, unless there's major pressure. And then they're still going to say, oh, look, the Trump buddy is in jail. Oh, look, they're going to hold him for years before trial. So Andrew's an interesting guy, smart guy, so his brother. You know, he likes peacocking around and teaching guys how to do that. And again, that's not my style, but that's okay. it's healthier than being an emasculated chicken neck. So let me get to this because I'm setting it up here. Tate's just a piece of this. I've been patient zero. The left said this all over national news. They said, if we can get Jones, we can get everybody. So that's why when you share the articles, the videos, the reports, it's an act of revolutionary resistance because the bad guys came after me the hardest and first. And only thanks to your word of mouth, your prayer, financial support, DallasRestore.com, are we still here. So I salute you and I thank you. But the products are insane. They're good. They're amazing. And I want to sell you stuff that works. That's why it's guaranteed to work. But I'm going to get to a plug later. Let's go to From the Grave, Charlie Kirk, one of many times, pointing out why I needed to be defended, why the Republican establishment needed to step up, which they didn't do. Ed Martin did, and Todd Blanche killed the investigation into the CIA and FBI running the attacks on me. Yeah, they have all the documents. Six criminal investigations they had going. Killed them last year. And then they killed Charlie, literally, not just the investigation. And then Nick Fuentes on Trump hanging people out to dry. It's not a good sign, and it needs to stop. Here it is.
1: Alex Jones was patient zero for the censorship regime back in 2018. And now Alex Jones is patient zero for lawfare strategies to be able to shut people up that they don't like. Is Alex Jones outlandish? Of course he is. He's a quasi-entertainer. That's one of the reasons why he's so popular. But Alex Jones has been right about a lot of things. And so people say, well, don't talk about it, you know, stay away from it. I learned my lesson. I learned my lesson what happens when I stay quiet and I listen to these people. I'm not going to put up with another bad precedent being set because I'm told that I should hate Alex Jones. He's outlandish. He's wild. He's entertaining. I don't agree with him on everything. They're doing this to be able to show, it's a spectacle. And some people say, look, Charlie, this isn't about the regime doing a spectacle. It's about the families of murdered kids. Okay, I think it's not right what Alex Jones said and what he did. He agrees with that. Should you be able to shut somebody up because of it? Rachel Maddow accused One America News Network of being funded by the Russian government, and a judge tossed that away because under free speech provisions. $1 billion? We're going to talk about this in the next segment throughout the hour. This also is an opportunity that I hope all of you take. Watch carefully today. The podcasts you listen to, the radio shows you consume, the TV shows you watch. This is a scorecard moment. If your favorite conservative commentator is silent on Alex Jones, that is very telling. Lawyers for the Sandy Hook families say a verdict will send a signal to other conspiracy purveyors about the cost of online lies and set in motion a chain of events that could shut InfoWars down. So basically, the New York Times is saying this is a lot bigger than just Alex Jones. And you might be out there and say, I hate Alex Jones and he's a wackadoodle and all this sort of stuff. Look at the bigger picture. Have you learned nothing about how these people operate? Conspiracy purveyor. Who exactly is that? You know who the conspiracy purveyors are? Every single one of those mockingbird maniacs on television that was telling us Donald Trump is a Russian agent. You're the conspiracy theorist. But they'll never be held accountable. No, what they mean by conspiracy theorist is someone who asks questions against the core tenets, as Friedrich Nietzsche, the pieties that you can't ask, like election integrity or the alphabet mafia.
0: Kirk was right then, he's even more right now. And that's why it's a revolutionary act when you share our articles, our videos, our live feeds at alexjoneslive.com. That's why we've got to remember to stand together, to hang together or hang separate, as Benjamin Franklin said. We will hang together or hang separate at the end of ropes. All right, here's Nick Fuentes last night.
2: Under the Biden administration, Biden pardoned Hunter Biden. Biden protected his people. He gave preemptive pardons to his people. When the Democrats are in power, they arrest 1,800 Capitol rioters. They indict Donald Trump himself. They oversee Alex Jones being destroyed and all the rest of it. They help their friends. They punish their enemies. Trump gets elected. He doesn't do anything to our enemies. He lets them go free. And the allies, Alex Jones is bankrupted under Trump. Charlie Kirk is shot under Trump. Andrew and Tristan Tate are extradited under Trump. What does Trump do for anybody in the right wing in this country? What does he do to nurture the radical right? Nothing. Has he stopped us from being censored? No. Has he stopped us from being debanked? No. Has he shut down any of these ridiculous civil suits? No. Has he shut down the mainstream media, which defames and slanders us? No. Has he suspended cooperation with the ADL? No. They brought him back. Shut down Antifa? Look at their funding networks? Nothing. Not a thing about it. We're still getting killed out there. Literally and figuratively, still getting attacked, still getting shot, still getting censored, slandered, lied about, in some cases prosecuted, extradited. So this would be yet another shameful stain on the second Trump administration if Rubio allows Andrew and Tristan Tate to be deported. And it does come down to him. He has to sign it. And you know what? Because Rubio is a pro-Israel Zionist, I'm sure he'd be happy to. Because Andrew and Tristan Tate have been critical of Israel in the past. That's why the Florida Attorney General was coming after them when they landed here. I'm sure for the same reason, Marco Rubio would be happy to sign that. Personnel is policy. This is your second Trump administration. So it's just a total farce. Stuff like this just should not be happening. It should not be happening. Have Andrew and Tristan Tate not suffered enough? How many years in prison, in solitary confinement, under house arrest, they've never been convicted? They have not been convicted of a single crime and yet faced years in prison, in solitary confinement, travel restrictions, harassed by Interpol and police, not convicted of a single thing. And then they fly to the United States under the golden age when it's all good, and they're going to get picked up and shipped out to the United Kingdom on behalf of literally the gayest, most anti-white country currently in existence. It just should, this sort of thing just should not be happening. We should be free from fear and free from the terror of the left when Trump is the president. Is that not the bare minimum? Okay, mass deportations are tricky. Okay, border wall takes time. Okay, I guess war with Iran and Ukraine is a little more complicated than we thought. Like, maybe you're willing to make allowances for these things. I'm certainly not, but maybe you are. At the bare minimum, we should not live in fear of the terror of the left when Donald Trump is the president. It should not just be going on like this. Alex Jones is still bankrupt. Charlie Kirk is dead. Candace Owens is being sued by France. Andrew and Tristan Tate are being extradited to the UK. I'm still banned from all social media. How is this right? How is this fair? We won. Our side won. And yet, the terror continues. And that is everything to do with our DOJ and our Secretary of State and our president.
0: Well said, Charlie Kirk. Well said, Nick Fuentes. And whether you agree with everything they say or not, or what I say or not, you should support us because we have the system coming after us. Remember a few years ago, guy comes to kill Nick at his house, says he's going to kill him, has a gun, goes and shoots a bunch of people, kills people, dies in a shootout with the cops like 30 minutes later down the street. And no national media picked it up, some local news. And then I defended Nick and other people, other, quote, influencers who were jealous. Just said, oh, he's made it up, even when he released the video. This is the stuff that goes on. This is what we do to expose what's happening. And we need your word of mouth, your prayer, and your financial support. 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That is a hell of a deal right now. We have all these pure Americana beauties. We've got the new white trash collection that we should pull up and show people. 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We got a whole bunch of these Texas Rebel limited edition vintage style T-shirt. I love it. These are obnoxious. 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We have the very best shower filters with the highest ratings, cutting out the most garbage at the lowest price. We've got the silver collectible 250-year anniversary with the amazing, my favorite cross, Jerusalem cross. 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You are the reason we're here. You are the InfoWar, thealexjonesstore.com. But whatever you do, share the live feeds right now at rumble.com/thealexjonesshowlive and on @RelloffJones. That's the Paul Revere. That causes the chain reaction. We'll be back with hour number two. Stay with us. When the deep state removed Richard Nixon back in 1974, he had the highest approval rating of any president since they started doing approval ratings in the last 100-plus years. And so now there's this rediscovery of Nixon, and he's certainly anti-establishment. So we have an entire line of Nixon 2028 shirts that are extremely triggering to libtards and others. And so many other incredible designs now available at thealexjonesstore.com. 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
9: America, it is vital that you don't fall asleep on Israel's creep into the U.S. military. On July 14th, the Senate's cloture vote on the bloated $1.15 trillion NDAA for fiscal year 2027 collapsed 50-46, falling short of the 60 votes needed. Senate Majority Leader John Thune pulled a slick maneuver, though, flipping his vote to no just to file a motion to reconsider and keep this monstrosity on life support. Buried deep inside are the infamous provisions, Section 219 in the House, Section 1217 in the Senate, sections that Representative Thomas Massey has rightly branded as an unprecedented institutional merger, jamming Israeli technology straight into America's weapons systems, slashing congressional oversight, and locking foreign influence into our defense industrial base.
10: In the NDAA, Section 219, which is going to start commingling our military supply chains and technology with Israel's, it doesn't make sense to do that with a country of 10 million people. But they've got that in the NDAA. I'm told that's not coming up this week, but we know it's going to come up sometime, probably sometime soon, and so I've offered an amendment to strip Section 219, it was called Section 224, from that bill.
9: While Democrats torpedoed the bill, mostly over Trump's Iran policy.
11: Now, the real danger to national security is this war that's out of control. It's this war that has alienated our allies. It's this war that has totally diminished American power and ability to defend ourselves in the world.
9: But the real Trojan horse, APAC Uniparty, pulled one of the oldest tricks in the book, dangling a shiny carrot on a stick while they ram the dagger of surrender deeper into our sovereignty. In a razor-thin procedural vote, the House bundled the SAVE Act that includes the toxic Section 219 Israel military tech merger, forcing Americans to swallow the unprecedented fusion of our weapon systems, supply chains, and defense industrial base with a foreign power just to get basic election integrity. You aren't getting real voter ID without handing over control of America's military future to Tel Aviv. How in the hell is this national defense, the fusion of U.S. and Israeli military tech, barely registered a whisper from the Mockingbird media? CNN, Fox, MSNBC, The New York Times, and the rest hammered the partisan gridlock angle nonstop, framing it as simple obstruction, while burying the sovereignty-shredding details of this United States-Israel Defense Technology Cooperation Initiative. Outlets that preach democracy and integrity treated Section 219 and 1217 like it was invisible.
12: Breaking news tonight, the major health scare across the country is lettuce making Americans sick.
9: Meanwhile, Arkansas Senator Tom Cotton is quietly hammering another nail into the coffin of American foreign policy independence. His Section 622 provision, now renamed 619, is still buried in the Intelligence Authorization Act for fiscal year 2027. The provision is a straitjacket forcing future presidents to expand and enhance intelligence sharing across virtually every sensitive domain in the Middle East, with strict limits on any president's ability to pause, reduce, or restrict that flow unless they can prove a specific and identifiable national security concern. This stealth provision remains a quiet time bomb, waiting for leadership to push it through, likely buried in a larger package when the timing is right to strike. As of today, nothing has moved in the Senate. Thune's motion sits ready while horse trading drags on. But the House is barreling forward this week, with the Rules Committee deciding today on Massey's amendment to strip Section 219. Patriots are flooding the lines, but the bipartisan blob keeps pushing this deeper fusion anyway. This NDAA isn't about defending America first. It's about entrenching forever wars, drafting our children into a hell pit, scoring foreign leverage, and forever entangled.
0: That's right. That report's from yesterday. It's set to pass the House today with the section for the Israeli takeover in it. Call Congress now. Tell them strip Section 219, written by Netanyahu. Stay with us.

mainstream media. Government cover-ups. You want to stop tyranny? Well, so does he. Live from Austin, Texas, broadcasting worldwide, it's Alex Jones.

number two on this Wednesday, July 22nd, 2026 transmission. I am your embattled host, Alex Jones. All right, about an hour and a half, Michael Yon is going to be in studio with us on the deep dive on geopolitics, the closing of Strait of Hormuz, what it means with the Houthis getting ready, and they got the power of it before it closed, the strait there in the Red Sea, the giant Defense Authorization Act, Trump announcing that he's getting ready to transfer centrifuges that can produce nuclear weapons-grade material to the Saudis. That's your headline, Saudis to get nukes. You heard that nowhere but here. People are like, that's ridiculous. Oh, yeah, really it is, huh? Right? My bread and butter is getting it right, folks. I don't tell you something unless I've done deep research and know it to be true. And when I speculate on things, I'll tell you now, this is speculation. When I'm telling you it's not speculation, it's not speculation. That's all coming up. But I want to look at the left. I want to focus on them. We focus so much on Trump going sideways and the betrayal and the good he does and the bad he does, and I got some examples of the good. But at the end of the day, Trump's 80 years old. Trump's going to be moving on. We got to talk about what we face around the world, in Europe, in the United States, in what's left of Christendom, from the left and what they're up to, and the fact that a lot of people are waking up and the Great Awakening's here. And so at a certain level, we got to oppose the bad stuff Trump does, support the good stuff he does, but not fetishize it and only harp on that. Cover the Trump stuff, and we do, but also continue to look at what the future is from the left, the Democrat Socialists of America, the Fabian Socialists of England and the UK and Europe, and the fact that they're not a failed ideology. And people need to get this. I've harped on this a lot, and we've got new examples of it. Communism with Marx and Engels, admittedly, came out of the Jacobins and the French Revolution, who claimed they wanted to empower humanity, but really they wanted to set themselves up as absolute rulers. They wanted to end the family unit. They wanted to have a 9-day work week, change the calendar. They wanted to dumb everybody down to make them easily manageable. They wanted to be absolute satanic rulers run by the Illuminati, Adam Weishaupt out of Ingolstadt University in Germany. And that's mainline history. People hear that and go, oh, that's fiction. No, no, no. The Illuminati was a real organization, was behind the French Revolution. George Washington wrote a bunch of letters when he was president, opposing the French Revolution, opposing the Illuminati. Just go to the National Archives online, type in George Washington letters on the Illuminati. There's dozens of them. They're incredible, written in his own hand. It's amazing. So people don't know this stuff. They need to know it. And so the serfs in Europe, the serfs in the Austro-Hungarian Empire, the serfs in Russia that were white slaves, they were being freed in the 1770s and 80s. And so they needed a new system to get people back under control. They advertised it as communism. Workers of the world, unite. We're going to put everything in a big pot and share it equally. But that's not what happens. Then people say, oh, communism killed hundreds of millions in the last century, and communism's a failure, and why does the left push it? And why do big banks and the Rockefeller Foundation, the UN push it? And because it's a form of slavery. And the elites that run it live in opulent circumstances and control you, the peons. It has nothing to do with actually empowering people. And it's not a failed system that doesn't work. So why do they keep trying to bring something that doesn't work? Why are they dumb? Why do the environmentalists want a carbon tax on air? That's dumb. Why do they want to get rid of half the farms? That's dumb. No, it's a

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0: And we are back live on this live Wednesday transmission. Michael Yon in studio coming up in an hour with a deep dive on the snowball going down hell into total war with Iran and Saudi Arabia announcing they're getting nukes, as I told you was coming, and just so much more. I want to play a clip with this fellow. I don't know who he is. I've seen him a few times in the last few years. Everything he always says is dead on. I've tried to track back who he is or where he is. I think he's in Eastern Europe. But he nails it. Unmissable. This guy is bang on point. This is what Rockefeller, WF, UN, EU, etc. are doing to us. Can you feel it? And they admit this is the plan. And then it ties into all the Stockholm Syndrome and how Islam is being used as well. Let's go to this clip.
1: Come closer. I've got something to tell you. Something is happening across the Western world. You can feel it on the streets, in the courts, at work, and online. It's not just political. It's not just cultural. It's psychological. A silent shift is underway, and it has a name. The Inversion Matrix. Five sections. Section one. The reversal begins. In this new system, the native becomes the intruder, the majority becomes the villain, and the truth becomes hate speech. The very people whose ancestors build these nations, who raise the families, till the land, and pay taxes, now find themselves apologizing for simply existing. How did this happen? Section 2. Psychological engineering and guilt programming. It began with psychological engineering. First, inject guilt programming. A constant stream of reminders about colonialism, slavery, privilege, and oppression. Then, plug the language with weaponized labels. Racist, transphobe, Islamophobe, far-right, each designed to shut down conversation. To train you, to self-censor, and to submit. This isn't about justice. It's about control through confusion. Section 3. The two-tier system of compassion. Look around and you'll see it. As a matter of fact, I think that you know it already. Certain groups can gather publicly in the name of religion or pride. Others are fined, silenced, or arrested for praying silently. Crimes by one group are explained away as trauma, misunderstanding, or cultural norms. Same crime committed by someone else, instant outrage, national headlines, and cancellation. We moved from equal rights to engineered imbalance, from justice for all to justice selectively applied. Section 4. Institutional capture. Every major institution in the Western world has been taken over by the same ideological virus. Schools no longer teach pride in culture, but shame in history. Police now investigate felonies, or feelings, not felonies. Media filters truth through an ideological lens, where facts are problematic and narratives are sacred. Even churches and temples now bow down to slogans instead of scripture. This is called institutional capture, and it's not accidental. Section 5 is the long game. Divide, demoralize, and replace. But why? Because a divided, guilt-ridden, and morally paralyzed society is easier to govern. Shatter its tradition. Drown it in imported ideologies. Redefine its language. And turn its people against themselves. This is what I keep trying to say. These are the true cracks to the matrix. The end goal? Not justice, not harmony, but the population too confused to resist and too fragmented to unite. But let's be clear. This isn't a war between races or religions or genders. It's a war between truth and programming. Between those who remember who they are and those who've been rethought to forget. You don't need to hate anyone, but you do need to see. Because the longer we stay silent, the more the invasion matrix tightens. Until what was once solid, identity, family, faith, law, becomes liquid, then meaningless, then gone. This isn't about hate, I repeat. This is about survival. And if you're still listening, it means the program didn't fully work on you. Not yet.
0: And that's why you see people at Black Lives Matter events, white people by the thousands, bowing down, licking boots, saying, I'm bad, I'm white. They want to reject being white because they've been told that's oppressive, that's evil. And then now Black Lives Matter, funded by Soros and the left, is communism, transgenderism for black men is one of their six planks, abolishing the nuclear family. How is being black getting rid of the nuclear family and turning your men into effeminate creatures? How is that signing on to communism? So see, first they say, bow down to blacks, show you're not racist. And then bowing down means you agree to the whole globalist agenda that has nothing to do with black people except enslaving them and all of us as well. And then you see all over the Western world where Westerners are taught, don't ask a woman out, it's rape. But the aggressive Muslims and all the rest of it, they can grab little girls as sex slaves, that's okay, they don't get in trouble. And so you see the epidemic of women converting to Islam. They think the West is oppressing women, where women are super empowered. But then they think Islam is great because it's predominantly not white, and it's anti-Western, and the left celebrates it, so they convert to it. And here's some examples of that. Just a liberal white woman says she's converting to Islam after hearing a call to prayer over a loudspeaker. This very same leftist, I'm sure, where 30 years ago got all the church bells banned. And then meanwhile, some excellent historical breakdowns about the takeover of Islam. But in this one report, they talk about how Islam invaded Europe for 500 years, and the Crusades was a response to that. It's 650-something years. Okay? I mean, by the time Muhammad was dead, he'd taken over thousands of square miles, and 100 years after he was dead, he'd taken over the whole Middle East. And then it's on. It's on. And then the Crusades was a response starting in the 1200s and the 1300s because they pushed all the way into Western Europe. None of that's taught in school, even though it's mainline history. None of that's taught in the movies, all the Ridley Scott movies about the Middle East. We're the bad guys. We're invading. We're evil. The Muslims are perfect little angels. And the average person is so historically illiterate, they don't know this. So let's play back-to-back this lady converting to Islam. Then we have another, I mean, I see hundreds of these a day if I wanted to look. I mean, literally, I see dozens a day without even looking. Islamic imam explains how they're going to take over America. A good breakdown on Spain might have won the World Cup, but they don't remember their history. They won't exist anymore. That ties into Muslims today are not hiding their intention to conquer. And then that goes into some of the other breakdowns that I've got here that we're going to be going over.

0: beat somebody, he would never do that. I will. I'm ready to hang them up, gut them, scan them, chop them up. You know what I'm ready? I will eat your leftist ass like corn on the cob.
1: I'm ready.
0: I will.

0: It's killing the economy. You need to get out of this war now. And he's like, nope, Vietnam lasted 19 years. People love it. He said it again yesterday. Of course, it didn't last 19 years. It lasted 11, if you count from the start of Gulf of Tonkin, 64, until the Gulf of Tonkin resolution. So all of this is just swirling around. So here's Bill O'Reilly saying to Trump, who's his big buddy, and usually a big hawk, saying, you're exhausted. You need to take a month off. Now, what did I say last year? I said, Trump, you're exhausted. Take a week off. Because it can look like dementia if you're just not getting sleep and you're burnt out. And again, frontal lobe dementia, it doesn't mean you don't know who you are. It means you make bad decisions. You're erratic. And I've had family that were really great, smart people, but they got up in their 80s and, you know, they started doing erratic, weird stuff and flipping and, you know, doing one thing one minute, another thing the next. So now Bill O'Reilly is warning Trump. We're all seeing the signs. And, of course, the people that say we're panicking because they say, no, let him work 24 hours a day and everything. And the war is great. And just believe in it all and it'll magically all work out. What are you going to do if he collapses? It's not a good situation. So let's go ahead and go to CNN with a new poll that 100% support the president. And then let's go to Bill O'Reilly. I shouldn't laugh at it. This is actually devastating. And then we're going to look at Saudi goes nuclear, which I told you was going to be announced soon, and now it has. And we will go right in after that. I got several of these clips to when I predicted all this and to when I laid all this out. These are clips from several months ago. Let's go ahead and go to those clips.
1: Trump is still very popular with Republicans. Just take a look here. Okay, 21st century own party approval rating, about at this point a second term. We got Trump, we got Obama, we got Bush. Look, they're all fairly popular, but the one who is the most popular, and we have seen this time in and time out, no matter when you look, is Donald John Trump. He's the only one who's over 80%. 83% of Republicans still approve of the job that Donald Trump is doing as president. He still has that magic touch. We'll see if it carries over to South Carolina, but we've seen it in primaries this year, Senate primaries, and that's because he is still a very popular man, historically popular when it comes to his own party liking and approving of the job that he's doing.
2: A final thought of the day. As you know, I've known the president 35 years, and he's 80 years old right now. Okay, so that puts him, if I can do the math quickly, 45, maybe early 40s when I met him in New York City. Now, I've noticed that he is hunching over a little bit, and that's normal. You get older, every malady in the world is going to visit you. I can't even bore you with the stuff I got to deal with. And I was actually feeling sorry for myself the other day. I never do that. But I mean, this and that, blood test, that. But I know as the president was a little. So my advice to Donald Trump is to take the next month off if you can. Get into an environment where you like golf and relax a little bit. You got to deal with Iran. I understand that. Everybody understands it. But you can do that on the phone and you can do that with your people coming. But need a breather. I need a breather and I'm going to build it into August. But he needs a breather much more than I do. Okay, so we wish the best for not only President Trump, but all the presidents, even Joe Biden, Barack Obama, Jimmy Carter. Always respected the office. I did. Always. If you read Confronting the Presidents, you know that. Thank you very much for watching and listening to the No Spin News. We'll see you again tomorrow. Thank you for watching.
0: For 20 years at least, Saudi Arabia has nuclear weapons. But the deal they made with the United States is they keep them with fighter bombers and bombers that are piloted by Pakistanis in Pakistan, who's a major nuclear power. That's no secret. Supposedly the only Muslim nuclear power. And the defense deal is that if Saudi Arabia makes a phone call, within an hour, their nukes are moved to Saudi Arabia. They moved the nukes yesterday to Saudi Arabia. Pakistan deploys thousands of troops, jet fighters,

0: squadrons to Saudi Arabia. And it's F-16s that they use to carry hydrogen bombs, just so you know. And that's the deal. So Pakistan has F-16s, F-15s, you name it. But last time I checked in the agreement, and you look this up, it's public. It's F-16s that got to carry the nukes. They may have changed that. So do you understand what I'm telling you here? Iran is threatening Israel with nuclear strike. Iran's media says if, that's their national, the government, Islamic Republic of Iran, Ministry of Foreign Affairs, if Iran is hit with a nuclear strike, Iran will respond with a nuclear strike. They also said the biggest explosion will happen inside Israel. With one phone call under their secret treaty, Saudi Arabia, within 1 hour, can have those squadrons of nuke bombers, and that was the deployment system of the agreement. I'm sure they got other stuff going on now, to Saudi Arabia. Well, yesterday, 5,000 troops and a fighter-bomber squadron of the type of planes that carry the hydrogen bombs were moved to Saudi Arabia. Now, if you look at Iran right there on the screen, it borders Pakistan and Afghanistan. So there is the reality of what we're dealing with. And Pakistan has a giant nuclear weapons cache, reportedly in the thousands. They have intercontinental ballistic missiles, medium-range ballistic missiles, fighter bombers, bombers, the whole nine yards. Part of the U.S.'s genius plan to play them off against China from 30 years ago. Now they're allied with China and against India. So 20 years ago, it came out in policy reports that a secret deal had been made. Well, that was about 2005, yes, it was 21 years ago. And pull all this up. Anything I say, just go look it up for yourself. But it's not widely known. It's academic knowledge. That they made a deal and let the West know that we won't keep nukes in Saudi Arabia, but we're going to pay reportedly over $100 billion. Back then, to have our pilots trained living in Pakistan, but on Pakistani flag planes with these bunker bases that the Saudis control with the Pakistanis. And the U.S. even since then it leaked, prepared like plans to try to raid it and get it and decided they wouldn't be able to do it. So that's how freaked out Washington is with their idiotic behavior in the past, helping Pakistan get nukes. And that with one phone call under their secret treaty, Saudi Arabia within 1 hour can have those squadrons of nuke bombers. And that was the deployment system of the agreement. I'm sure they got other stuff going on now. To Saudi Arabia. Well, yesterday, 5,000 troops and a fighter-bomber squadron of the type of planes that carry the hydrogen bombs were moved to Saudi Arabia. All right, so that's back in mid-May, two different shows, May 19th and one other date, where I specifically said, and if you go to the longer show, I explained I expect them to announce they have the bombs soon. I also said, the archivist was able to find that, but I said repeatedly, they'll also allow weapons-grade enrichment because they've already been talking about it. That's their answer to Iran. Iran does have a nuke. And I was a bunch of nukes. And I was the only one saying this for years. Now they say, okay, we can make one in a week. Okay, we got one. Okay, we're ignoring what the last mullah said. Our new mullah says we can do this. Though nobody's seen that mullah since he got bombed by the Israelis. Probably dead. So this is mass escalation on every front. Michael Yon is one of the leading experts, not just on the military, but geopolitical systems, different choke points around the world. You know, he's been coming on the show many years, and you'd hear him 4 or 5 years ago, harping on, they're going to close the Strait of Hormuz, there's going to be a war in Panama, then it's going to be the Strait of Malacca, then it's going to be in the Red Sea, then it's going to be in... I'm like, okay, I know you've told us, you're right, but you notice he was prescient. That's where we are, because we're in a new world war. Michael Yon is here, he's down in the other studio. So as we go to break, I'm going to go down there, and we are going to get into all this. But let's just recap some of what I had, because I got more. Bill O'Reilly comes out and says, you need to take a break. You can see he's slurring his words. He looks like hell. He's making terrible decisions. He's flip-flopping in the same speeches. He puts out posts on True Social saying, hey, we lost a bunch of people in these wars. And he lists Vietnam and a bunch of wars we lost. One person's too much, but what about all the civilians that are dying? What about the energy costs? What about the starvation from the lack of planting? And we've got all the different professors and scientists and admitting that you're going to have mass famine that's already baked in with one-third of the fertilizer of the world not going through. Michael Yon's going to be talking about that. This is about depopulation. And Trump wanted an era of prosperity and did not have a global crash. The globalists want a global crash, so the countries all basically go bankrupt. So they can loan us all of their globalist fiat currency with all the strings attached for the social credit score, the ESG, corporate global governance. Don't know what that is? You better learn. Oh, and don't worry, they're going to take your house, your car, everything is put into one ledger, and you don't own it anymore. It's all AI controlled. So you've got Laura Ingraham saying stop. You got Bill O'Reilly saying stop. Are they going to be called panickins? Are they going to be called low IQ? Are they going to be called burnouts? Houston, we have a problem. And now you've got Trump standing out as the coffins are brought in, and he said, these troops wouldn't want them to have a nuke. We're going to keep fighting for our soldiers that die. And I'm going to pound them even harder. And if we lose more troops, I'll hit them even harder. And you have the Pentagon assessment that I'm going to get to with Michael Yon coming up. A new assessment saying they're not going to fall. This isn't going to make them fall. This is going to make them dig in harder. And so we're now in a forever war stalemate, wrecking the global economy and causing an escalation. Now everybody wants nukes. Saudi goes nuclear. Conflict, U.S.-Saudi nuclear deal risks Mideast arms race. It's a big infographic. We'll pull that article up digitally and show you that. Saudis reached deal with U.S. that could let them enrich weapons-grade nuclear fuel. Israel is pissed off. Only they're allowed to have nukes. And then you have this clip. It's clip 29 of Trump today. It says Americans aren't against the war in Iran despite head Rasmussen pollster warning Trump directly that the public opposes Middle East. But don't worry. He said yesterday, I've seen a poll. And I guess he was talking about this on CNN, claiming he's the most popular president ever and people love the war. Only 80%+ of average Americans polled, only 65% on average, the polls are like 60, 65, 70% of Republican polls. Republican voters don't like it. I mean, what is Trump doing? So here is Trump saying, oh no, the people love the war, they just don't like high gas prices. Here it is.
1: I just want to honor these soldiers. Do you have an update on the investigation as to how they were killed in Jordan?
2: No, they're doing that. That'll be released. They're going to pay a big price. They're being decimated.
1: Is that report inaccurate?
2: Yeah, please. Aren't against the war. A poll just came out. Americans don't want high gasoline prices, but they're not against the war. That just came out loud and clear in a poll. Nobody wants Iran to have a nuclear weapon. Do you want Iran to have a nuclear weapon? You think it's good? Go ahead. All I'm going to say is we love you. We love your child, and that's what they are to them. They're their children. There's no games, no nothing. That's their child. And all you can do is throw out your heart. Thank you. Thank you very much. Some of you are going with us to honor our heroes, and they are indeed great heroes, actually. They said, and all of them said very strongly, we cannot let Iran have a nuclear weapon. They won't have a nuclear weapon. So we're going to honor them.
0: So Trump now speaks for the dead troops and what they wanted. And you can say there, oh, we heard it from their parents. Okay, but in the Truth Social, he says, no, the troops wanted this. Funny, I know a lot of active duty people. I know regular Army, Marines, Air Force, Coast Guard, personally. And I know a lot of Special Operations former people, some current. And the current guys will just shake their head, but the former ones say that everybody they talk to, I mean, we're talking 95%. I mean, Michael Yon talks to so many people from the highest levels to the lowest. We'll ask him, do you believe this statement that everybody supports it? I want to play the CNN clip again. This is CNN, who went from attacking Trump and all the rest of it to now putting out these polls that the war is wildly popular and Trump is the most popular ever. Does anyone believe this? Well, obviously Trump does. This is for an audience of one, because he watches Fox and CNN mainly. This is for Trump. They admit that. Here it is.
3: Trump is still very popular with Republicans. Just take a look here. Okay, 21st century own party approval rating. About at this point, a second term. We got Trump, we got Obama, we got Bush. Look, they're all fairly popular, but the one who is the most popular, and we have seen this time in and time out, no matter when you look, is Donald John Trump. He's the only one who's over 80%. 83% of Republicans still approve of the job that Donald Trump is doing as president. He still has that magic touch. We'll see if it carries over to South Carolina, but we've seen it in primaries this year, Senate primaries, and that's because he is still a very popular man, historically popular when it comes to his own party liking and approving of the job that he's doing.
0: If I had another poll where they say 100% support. All right, ladies and gentlemen, I'm going to, during this break, go down to the other studio. Mike Leon's there. I got to collate all these articles and videos and get ready, because this is so important. And it ties into Russia. It's a global energy war. We're in a new world war. Stay with us. I'm extremely excited about this. You know, we always have the strongest turmeric at thealexshowstore.com, and the capsules are 95% curcuminoid. That is the strongest in the market. It's the very same great manufacturer that made this, made it as a liquid tincture, the strongest on the market, and even better than powder, because there's even better absorption, ultimate turmeric, and it's got a bunch of other amazing ingredients that are known as supercharged turmeric. I know so many people that Advil doesn't work, they have a sprained ankle or arthritis, but when they take our brand of turmeric, they go, this is works better than Advil. And you know, including family I've had, it's like, well, this pill's not as big as my other turmeric. My other turmeric helps, but I gotta take a bunch of the pills. I said, just take two of these. And whether it's my dad or my wife or anybody, they're like, wow, this worked better. Why? Because those aren't concentrates. Those are raw turmeric. This raw turmeric's 4 to 5% curcuminoid. 95. Okay? So we're very
4: Louisiana Radio Network, I'm Andrew Greenstein. The 16-count indictment against Attorney General Liz Merle is dismissed. The lawsuit led to a lot of political bad blood between New Orleans and the state of Louisiana, with Governor Landry saying at one point that the city is not as essential to the state as it once was. Tulane University political science professor Mike Sherman says that talk is pure hyperbole.
5: It's a third of the state's economy. It's a global brand. It's the center of culture. It's where the doctors get trained. The lists go on and on. Everyone agrees how important and special New Orleans is.
4: Well, it looks like Tropical Storm Bertha is not going to pack much of a punch at all when it reaches the shore this afternoon. Lauren Chandler with the National Weather Service says what's unique about this storm is that the biggest threat is actually excessive heat, since it will produce almost no rainfall over land.
6: Just kind of the way that the atmosphere is working today, with everything so far south, the rest of that really dry air can kind of push in for the north, and that dry air is actually going to help keep Bertha from strengthening anymore.
7: 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Tiger Rag, more than big games, the story behind LSU sports.
4: Former LSU football standout Ryan Clark was fired from ESPN Monday after more than 10 years with the network. Clark was part of a number of layoffs to on-air personalities announced yesterday. Clark, though, was fired abruptly while on ESPN's NFL Live show because Outkick writer Dan Zakrzewski had the story early and asked ESPN to comment.
8: I actually didn't even realize Clark was on the air when I sent the email. Like, I don't pay that close attention to ESPN's schedule, and I also was shocked to find out after the fact.
4: The 2026 fiscal year was a record breaker for the Louisiana Department of Treasury as it returned more unclaimed funds than ever before. State Treasurer John Fleming says he and his staff returned $70.9 million to their rightful owners in the last fiscal year.
9: The average amount of money we provide as unclaimed property is $900. Per individual.
4: Fleming says the biggest check he returned this past fiscal year was one for more than $400,000. LouisianaRadioNetwork.com.
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11: Lord Vader, the rebellion is exposing your lies. 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
12: 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Clip 50. 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

0: without this water, I feel kind of funny. Hey, do you want to hang out tonight?
1: These stormtroopers are not warriors. They are vessels. We keep them full of chemicals to keep them under control. Like the dark side itself, it dulls the mind. It fractures the will.
2: Drink your water, troopers. I am sending you to the desert planet of Tatooine. 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
3: Okay, me too. 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
1: Turn around now and get back out there. These are your orders.
2: They're turning the frogs gay. 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Ha ha ha. You have to admit that Alex Jones is funny.
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7: 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The fight continues. If you are receiving this transmission, you are the resistance.

0: the front lines of the information war. It's Alex Jones.
1: All right, you want tomorrow's news today, you're getting it. Likely on your, really on fire as usual. You're moving around the whole battle space around the world. The power block, you're explaining, you've got the Zionists that took over the British Empire that are the dominant force. They even admit it now. They're saying Israel is going to rule the world through America. They're trying to pass right now in the House today. And they said they've got the votes, Israel to merge our military. When you get to that, you got China, its own predatory power bloc that was allied with the globalists but double-crossed them in the last 17 years. Finishing up with that and then just looking at where this is going to go now, you say no off-ramps. I talked to so many other people that are almost at your level or at your level, not many, and they say, yeah, they don't see any turning this back now. And Tucker came out yesterday and said, Trump, for all intents and purposes, is running nothing, so we should just stop talking about him.
2: Right. I mean, that's why Trump is a nothing. He's just.
1: You said that a month ago on my show. That's why I was like, oh, yeah.
2: Right. I mean, he's just what he is. Right. And but he's just an actor. He's I call him the condom. Right. I mean, that's what he is. Right. He'll be disposed of at some point and then there'll be another one. Right. Because this is not about Trump. Trump is just a leaf on the tree. This is about a huge war that's been going on for centuries. It's not going to stop now. Actually, there's a standing war in the Middle East, you know, like a standing wave. There's always going to be a war for those routes and resources. They're just, we're the same bears fighting over the same caves and the same rivers, right? It's going to continue. That's a standing war. And then there's a process war going on right over the top of it. That's the great game. So people are always going to fight over those routes and resources, like Panama. There's been conflict in Panama ever since Europeans arrived.
1: But it's coming

0: Right. You have, you know, basically, you know, let the...
1: Well, that's what Kabbalah says in the last phase, is that you get into the pure evil and have it possess you, and that transcends it all by embracing the dark side.
0: That's it. And these Aghoris that I track, many of them just wear black. They wear black quite a lot. I've got thousands of photos of these guys that I made. And I've got probably close to 1,000 hours of video and audio of interviewing these people. I know what they're thinking and believing based on, I mean, insofar as what they told me and what I would see them do. They are very similar to the Epstein class, except they got the jets.
1: Well, when you talk about India, and I'm not bashing Indians in general, but 80% of the special visas are from India, and over 70% are from one little region. And they then once they get in, they're very nice till they get in a position of power. Then they fire all the other people, black, white, doesn't matter, Asian, and they bring in only Indians. And I had Mark Mitchell on, who's run Fortune 500 companies, and he said, you know, like Walmart, he was a high level executive there, a vice president, and he said at the end they just fired all the white people, and it's all Indians. And so the thing is, we don't get it. They're tribal. Even to their own groups, they don't even let other Indians in. It's like special tribes are you know. And I watch Indian leaders on TV going, "We now control Google. We now control Apple. We now control IBM. We now control Walmart." And they say it at the speeches there.
0: Right. These are vines trying to control, you know, who gets the most sunlight. They're competing vines.
1: Well, they
0: right?
1: know you come in as an Indian, and another Indian above you will promote you. You promote others, and then they all just. You know, do that.
0: Right. There's quite a lot of cultures that do this. In fact, it's pretty rare to see a United States.
1: Well, where, I mean, that's, it. I mean, that's what Jews in general do, is they promote within themselves.
0: Right. There's many cultures that do this. And the United States seems to be one of the few that's ever existed where we try to make
1: the meritocracy.
0: Right.
1: Admiral Nimitz became the head of the Navy and the head of the Pacific Fleet in World War II. He was landlocked and grew up in a hotel that his dad, who'd been a naval officer, built the hotel like a ship. It's in Fredericksburg outside Austin. He went and joined the Navy as a young man, did great, became the head guy because of meritocracy.
0: Right. I mean, that's one of the things that makes America incredible, absolutely incredible. I mean, one of the best.
1: Before in England, it was families of lords, and if you weren't from the officer class, you're never going to be an officer.
0: You didn't have the right accent. I mean, you know, we are incredibly lucky we were born in the United States. I mean, at the time that we were born in. And now it's our turn. If we don't defend this place, it's over. I mean, it's down
1: well,
0: to
1: that's
0: down.
1: The thing. The West ended slavery. When you get into this, I won't get into the big picture of the war, but we've been the true liberals, Thomas Jefferson-wise, not modern liberal.
0: Right.
1: I mean, we've been the women freedom in the, all this stuff. Like, but some of they turned it around like we're the bad guys.
0: It's easy to weaponize that, as you know. You've talked about this many times. You can weaponize that against us so easily, and the evil people do that, right?
1: Well, I mean, if you look at the Georgetown colonies and the ones that survived and failed, you know, your story knows, as soon as the pilgrims showed up and a bunch of the first settlements failed, the natives would say, "You help us kill our neighbor, or we're going to kill you." So it's, and I'm not against Native Americans, which is the way it was. They were always saying, "You work with us to kill the other tribe, or you're dead." They would never unify. So Manifest Destiny was, that's how they were, so that's the way it happened.
0: Right. I mean, studying the history of the United States is actually, I spend a lot of time doing this. I know you have because I've watched you talk so much. I mean, this is an incredible story of the United States and how we formed. You know, my family came over in 1609 and got shipwrecked on Bermuda. And there was a book about it called The Sea Venture. But yeah, that was a company town, Jamestown. They made it to Jamestown in 1610 and you know, started fighting the Powhatan Indians and been going at it ever since. But that was my Eason side. But the thing is the United States is an experiment that people are using against us now. It's been a beautiful, how far we've gotten is amazing.
1: They're now using our openness against us.
0: They are. Our better traits are being used against us. Like, Americans are the most generous people I've ever seen. They're unbelievably generous. They're not the only generous ones. I've seen others as well. Like, you know, Thai people are very generous, actually. Japanese are very generous as well. But I've never seen somebody quite as generous as Americans. It's really over the top where American spirit will just come out and go, "We got to go help those people." Why? Because we're supposed to go help them. That's what we're going to do, you know? We're just, one of the things about the missionaries, by the way, I've studied missionary actions quite a lot over the world.
1: Well, they were always the vanguard of America.
0: And, you know, I was with a senior CIA guy one time at his home many years ago, and he said, if you really want to know what's going on, you go to the real CIA, the Christians in Action, the missionaries. They know what's going on. And it's true. And, but the, interestingly, the, it, and...
1: You know, his missionaries started Texas.
0: Did they start here?
1: Well, no, missionaries didn't start, I'm saying missionaries were sent in by Jackson 10 years before to set the whole thing up.
0: I was going
1: to
0: say, I know missionary, like the Jesuits were 1500s.
1: I'm saying missionaries kicked off the Texas Revolution.
0: Oh, on a side topic, you know, Gary the Cannibal, his super ultra great grandfather was the first, I think, Methodist preacher in Texas.
1: Wow.
0: Yeah, he actually has a book. I found it. But anyway, but not to go into that. But when it came to when it comes to missionaries, by the way, missionaries, wherever they go, whether it be Formosa or wherever, they're always fighting the government or people from throwing opium or alcohol or whatever on the natives. Constantly, like, stop. They have always been throwing up the shield, right? Whereas others, like the Chinese, they always play victim on the opium thing. But the Chinese spread that opium all over the place, like Siam, you know, Thailand, and Siam and Thailand. And they've always been pushing the opium down in Thailand, right? They've always, and the Chinese push the dope on people like crazy and then play the victim of the, you know, the British opium wars, right? Which they were victims. But they also spend a lot of time victimizing others. One missionary that was in Formosa in the 1800s, his name is McKay. He was a Canadian dentist, right? And he was talking about how the wily, this is his quote, the wily Chinese traders are pushing intoxicants on the natives. These were headhunters he's out with, like, no kidding, cannibal headhunters. He said they're actually, I'm talking about the missionary McKay, the dentist.
1: No, and we could talk for 50 hours. It's all fascinating. But back to the Chi-Coms and then the Zionist with its international networks in the West and this big battle. Where do you see it going? What's the next shoe to drop? What's going to happen with no off-ramp? Trump's like, oh, 19 years, Vietnam War. It was really 11, as you know, but I mean, this is just, and even Bill O'Reilly's like saying, you got to take a rest. Lori Ingram's saying, man, you're destroying us. And Trump is just destroying himself, destroying America. I mean, you can say he was bad before, I get that, but he is like really gone to seed.
0: I think when he's gone, it'll continue. You know, because any minute now he may keel over or whatever. And but in any case, when he's gone, I think it'll continue. That's my view, because I'm looking at the larger energy in the system. And in that larger energy in the system, that's why he's even there, right? He's not there because he won organically. He's there because he's part of that system, right? That's it. Just like Obama was, just like Bush was, just like the Clintons.
1: So who's winning this global war between the BRICS and the Chi-Coms and the Anglo-American Zionist British Empire system?
0: Ultimately, fascism, actually. Ultimately, that's it.
1: Exactly. AI, tyranny in general, they're all adopting it. It's just bad for people.
0: Yeah, ultimately, fascism. I mean, as government.
1: So the devil's winning.
0: Right. Ultimately, as like, for instance, when we were just up at the Danish Strait in Denmark, you know, the Danish Strait's one of the top, you know, one of the main chokeholds in the world, right? It's very important. So Masako and I were up there. There's a United Nations headquarters right on the Danish Strait, you know, right there. And in Copenhagen, right? It's amazing. It's huge. It's like it's bigger than the headquarters in Panama, right beside the Panama Canal, UN, right? And so the Danish Strait, Maersk, huge shipping company, right? Massive shipping company, which is going for, obviously, their part of Panama, right? A lot of, you know, China owns Costco, their shipping company, right? Or a shipping company. But Maersk basically owns, you know, Denmark. I mean, it's already a fascist country, right? I would not be surprised at some point to see somebody attack Denmark and go for Maersk and all of their ships, actually. That's one of the reasons I've never seen anybody say this or write it or speak it out loud like I just did. But I think at some point, somebody's going to go for the company of Maersk and all of their ships. As you know, in the old days, people would go beat somebody up and take all of their ships, take all of their ports.
1: Well, that's why the Dutch had the night watch, because pirates coming in. So expanding on that, let's move to Russia and the Ukraine thing. Russia says the red lines crossed, they're going to hit NATO bases, massing weapons, because NATO's hitting Russia. Do you think the Russians will make good on that, and what do you think NATO does if they do?
0: I think that they probably will, and that's why Masako and I were recently up in Hamburg, because Hamburg is the third biggest port in Europe.
1: It's so your predictions rarely don't come true. You think Russia will start hitting NATO countries soon?
0: I think so.
1: Well, time frame, what happens after that?
0: I don't know, because wars have this way of getting out of control really quick. It's already out of control. This what's happening now is a function of an out-of-control war. Because, you know, wars do certain things very predictably. You know, the Nostradamus of war.
1: If you they do predictably is grow once you start them.
0: There you go. If you want to sound like Nostradamus and war prediction, just say, I think this war is going to grow, right? And it does magically, because that's what fires and wars do. And I think this war is going to grow unpredictably. And they do, because that's what they do. It's going to last longer than anybody expected, right? They generally last longer than anybody expected. And the outcome is often different than anybody expected, right? So, I mean, right now we're in the stage of a wildfire, right? And there's a huge fuel load, and the winds come and go, the weather changes. I mean, which way is the fire going to go? You could have fought fires for 40 years, and you're like, I don't know.
1: When it goes back to mutually assured destruction, yeah. A smart move would have not to done this, but now it's been kicked off.
0: It's game on. So, I mean, there's the war has, once you reach this stage of a war, it's like a beast being born. It has its own life.
1: That's what Nixon famously said when he was at the Lincoln Memorial, and in his actual video that's in the movie, Nixon. And he's like, I want to stop the war, but he goes, there's all these interests. He goes, you can't stop it. He goes, no, it's a wild animal.
0: Did Nixon say that?
1: He said, yeah, it's a wild beast.
0: And he totally gets it. You know, at some point,
1: guys,
0: I'm like,
1: pull up. Yeah. They had it last week. I played it. Just type in Oliver Stone's Nixon.
0: Look at those.
1: Nixon
0: those
1: at the Lincoln Memorial. Nixon says it's a wild animal.
0: And they remember that map.
1: When we come back, we'll show that map when we come back. Crew's doing a great job here in our backup studio. Our new ones are getting ready. That's why you got to support us. I don't have to sell you on bovine colostrum. Almost everybody knows for decades and decades, doctors recommend it to patients. It's been all the rage. It's the first 2 weeks of milk that come from a cow or any other mammal. It's not normal milk. It's not white. It's clear. It's full of all these peptides and amino acids and growth factors and things that literally accelerate tissue repair and so much more. But the issue is our bovine colostrum is a private label of the top rated brand in the country. They let us put our label on it, and we sell it for a little bit less than it's sold in stores. And then you're funding our operation. It's a total 360 win. But here's where I dropped the ball. I've been promoting this bovine colostrum for almost a year since our sponsor, Big Lee, came out with it. And I just basically talk about, hey, it's great for your hair, great for your skin, you know, great for all of that. But that's just what you see on the surface. Yeah, your fingernails are thicker, they grow quicker. Women, you know, since the 60s have been taking it. But if it's doing that to the outside.
2: Louisiana Radio Network, I'm Jeff Palermo. The 16-count indictment against Attorney General Liz Merle has been dismissed. Andrew Greenstein has more.
3: Tulane University political science professor Mike Sherman says Mayor Helena Moreno and other New Orleans elected officials wanted to turn the political temperature down with the dismissal of the charges.
4: I think I saw in those letters the officials saying, hey, let's get in the room and work this out and get back on the same page. There's too much we have to gain together. And while they didn't say it, there's too much we have to lose together.
3: But if they were extending an olive branch, AG Liz Merle doesn't appear all that eager to accept it. In a statement, she says the charges should never have been brought in the first place, and their dismissal will not end her quest to get to the bottom of it all. I'm Andrew Greenstein.
2: Southwest Louisiana Congressman Clay Higgins also wants answers about what led an Orleans Parish grand jury to indict Merle. Higgins has asked FBI Director Cash Patel to launch a federal investigation into whether the grand jury was properly convened and whether politics played a role. LRN.
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2: Tropical storm Bertha made landfall a short time ago in St. Bernard Parish with maximum sustained winds of 45 miles an hour. National Weather Service meteorologist Lauren Chandler says the biggest concern remains coastal storm surge.
11: We do have some coastal flood advisories and coastal flood warnings for the near coastal areas, maybe about 1 to 3 feet, a little bit higher depending on where those areas are outside of any sort of levee system.
2: Chandler says widespread flooding from heavy rainfall is not expected because the heaviest rain and thunderstorms are staying well south of the storm center. former LSU standout Ryan Clark is out at ESPN after being laid off in the network's latest round of job cuts. Clark had worked as an NFL analyst since 2015. Outkick writer Dan Zakshesky says Clark may have drawn extra scrutiny during his contract negotiations with ESPN in 2024.
10: Ryan made it very public that their contract negotiations were not going well. He accused ESPN of not valuing him enough, of thinking he deserved more money. ESPN does not take kindly to that kind of thing.
2: LRN.
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13: Okay, Bob, we're just wrapping my friends and I. In fact, we agree on a lot of things, don't we?
14: No, we don't. You say you want to end the war, so why don't you?
13: Change always comes slowly. I pulled out more than half the troops. I'm trying to cut the military budget for the first time in 30 years. I want a volunteer army, but it's also a question of American credibility, our position in the world.
15: Come on, Mr. Nixon. It's a civil war between Vietnamese.
14: You don't want the war. We don't want the war. The Vietnamese don't want the war. So why does it go on?
13: You should be gone, Mr. President, okay? Please.
14: You can't stop it, can you? Even if you wanted to. Because it's not you. It's the system. The system won't let you stop it.
13: There's more at stake here. What you want or what I want.
14: Then what's the point? What's the point of being president? You're powerless.
13: No. No, I'm not powerless. Because I understand the system. I believe I can control it. Maybe not control it totally, but tame it enough to make it do some good.
14: Sounds like you're talking about a wild animal.
1: And Nixon said, I am. Full clip. Michael Young, continuing then. And you give a lot of details. That's excellent. But what can we do with the players? Okay. With the Chi-Com globalist battle going on with Ukraine, Russia, and Iran as proxy hybrid areas, who's winning this conflict? And I guess you said that the tyrants are getting more control. The domestic population is the real target. I agree with that. Israel admitted that yesterday, their finance minister. So how do we educate the public? What does the public do?
0: Whatever position people are in, don't go along with the plan. Sometimes it means,
1: I've got three children that are draft age, and you know they've got the draft set back up and ready. I'm not doing it.
0: I think that they're going to do a draft. I think they're going to do a draft, and they're going to kill them off. That's the plan, and then replace them with others, right? Like Haitians or
1: so
0: whatever.
1: COVID 2.0.
0: Right. I think that they'll do it. I think that they'll do it. And actually, can you put up that map of the North Sea with NATO countries?
1: Yeah, we were showing the last since 91, the expansion of NATO.
0: Right. You see NATO there. Notice those the North Sea there, which is, you know, just south of Norway and just east of United Kingdom and over there right by Germany and Netherlands, right? That's the North Sea, right? The North Sea is surrounded by NATO countries, and that's not a coincidence.
1: Hey, guys, run through the graphic. Run up to the year 2026. Go ahead.
0: Right. I think that when you talked about what would Russia do, I think that North Sea is obviously one of the most important places on Earth. It's incredibly important. It's resource rich, and it's been a place that people have fought over for nobody knows how long, right? And it's filled with energy. It's filled with food. It's a huge route, right? So you notice Denmark right there between right by Norway, south of Norway. There's Denmark. There's the Danish Strait. I think Russia may do something to Denmark. If they don't, then the Zionists may blame it on Russia. Again, like BASF plant in Ludwigshafen, Germany. I would not be surprised if somebody takes that out. Whoever takes it out, it'll probably get blamed on Russia. But Russia might take it out, actually. But I think places like Hamburg and Rotterdam and Antwerp are all on the menu.
1: Well, Russia has said they're on the menu.
0: Did he say Antwerp and Rotterdam as well?
1: They've specifically said all these targets, anywhere that's supporting Ukraine.
0: Right. I mean, if you wanted to really cripple Europe, you would take out places like, well, Hamburg, Rotterdam, Antwerp. You would take out BASF plants.
1: But to show how the target's not just Russia, look how they blew up the Nord Stream. That hurt Germany worse than anybody.
0: Right. And, you know, when they took out Nord Stream, Misako and I were at BASF 14 days in advance before that, warning about it.
1: That's where they make the fertilizer.
0: That's right. That's where they started making the Haber-Bosch process, first started there on an industrial scale in 1914, arguably 1913. But that's why we were there, because that's the biggest chemical company in the world.
1: And none of that's sexy, folks, but you cut off fertilizer by blowing up a plant or cutting it off physically. You cut off energy. That's true war, is siege.
0: Keep in mind, BASF is not just about fertilizer. It's also about thousands of other chemicals that are needed for the world that we live in, right? They make a huge amount. We did a tour of the plant, actually. And this was 14 days before Norwich.
1: Did you see where the EU wants to ban that process of making hydrogen or turning it into fertilizer?
0: They want to ban the Haber-Bosch process?
1: Yeah.
0: That's over the top. Yeah. When did they propose this?
1: A couple of years ago, John Kerry and them were pushing how it's bad. You know, they were trying to get Europe to go after that.
0: Wow. So it's been out for a couple of years, and I didn't notice. That's amazing. You know, Fritz Haber, by the way, he was a German chemist. He first came up with the idea in about 1903 in his book on thermodynamics. Anyway, later he worked on the same, on the gases that were used to gas Jews, right? The same. He's Jewish, by the way. So I mean, the actual guy that worked on those gases was Fritz Haber, right? And so he's a famous chemist. I've got quite a bit of, you know, there's a good book on him, actually.
1: There he is.
0: That's him, Fritz. So he's the guy that first envisioned being able to do the Haber-Bosch process, taking the nitrogen off of the natural gas, I'm sorry, the hydrogen, and combining it with the nitrogen that we're breathing now, and making ammonia, right? But then later he made the actual chemicals that were used in chemical warfare. So that's the guy, Fritz Haber. But actually, Bosch, another German chemist, is the one that came up, was able to do it on an industrial scale. So that's why it's called the Haber-Bosch, is based on those two.
1: Yeah, and another great factoid, but just picking up right other areas, what do you make of the elites funding communism? People think the universities are anti-establishment, that's establishment funding. What do you make of the Democratic Socialists of America, Mondami, the Red-Green Alliance? How does Islam play into this larger global panopticon?
0: They're being used as useful idiots to destroy us. That's what's happening. I mean, straight up. I mean, for instance, you look at HIAS, the Hebrew Immigrant Aid Society.
1: Oh, my God. I could play thousands of rabbis saying, we hate the Muslims less than we hate Rome, which is the West. We're going to use the Muslims to get them.
0: They're crystal clear. Like, they're taking people from Somalia and putting them in Minnesota, right? So they're taking it from a target area to a target area, right? Because the Minnesota, the headwaters in Mississippi and all that stuff, right? I mean, they're actually, you know, new.
1: You understand? It's all warfare. Once you shift your mind into the Chinese or the Zionists, it's all war.
0: Can you pull up New Somaliland on a map?
1: Oh, they're now teaching in schools that the Somalis founded Minnesota 3,000 years ago.
0: There you go. That's how it goes, right? And the Chinese are teaching the Chinese that they created the United States, and they were the first here, right? They're teaching them that they were the first in the United States and that they made all these roads and railroads, and they're teaching them that, right?
1: So I've seen this weird new thing that courthouses are thousands of years old, built by Chinese. The flat earthers believe that. They believe that we can't build anything.
0: They believe Taiwan was part of China. In fact, I'll bet you 99% of the educated people watching this think Taiwan was part of China.
1: Yeah, no, there's Somaliland in Somalia. They're now announcing Somaliland in Minnesota. Somalis announced that they even have their own political party.
0: Somaliland, actually, though, is right. Notice where it's at. Right there. Right next to Djibouti. Right next to Djibouti. Right there. Right? So there you go. And so that's part, Somaliland will be part of the new Israel project. It is part of it, right? So that's why they just created, Israel's the only country that's actually recognized Somaliland. They did it a few months ago. So they're
1: so they're already breaking that out. Obviously, out of the Mediterranean's over there, but I meant like just control that whole area.
0: Right. And so Djibouti is obviously, eventually they'll go for Djibouti, you know, clearly.
1: They have a Somaliland elections in Minnesota, and the leader of Somaliland lives in Minnesota.
0: If you look at the Somalis in Minnesota, you'll see Hayes openly supporting them. Hayes is openly like, we're helping them with this.
1: That's the Jewish charity.
0: Right. Hayes, the Hebrew Immigrant Aid Society.
1: That Mayorkas used to run.
0: That's right. He was a board member. And then he left Hayes and he became Department of Homeland Security chief. If you go to Hayes.org, you'll see a letter congratulating Mayorkas.
1: Oh, I know. So we've gone over. So what do we do? Okay. Guys, in fact, check. They were supposed to vote like now. Just check for me. Section 219 of the Defense Authorization Act, well, Section 224, I'm sure you've seen it, even Army times, all of it meant. No, it integrates us with the Israelis. They get co-ownership of all of our weapons, literal coup d'etat treason, and they say they have the votes to get it out of the House today. How do we respond to that?
0: It's a big deal. I think they're going to do a draft, and I think they're going to try to kill off all the, you know, young patriots. I think that's a pretty obvious step, actually. And so what can we do to resist things like this? First of all, don't go along with anything. Don't go along with anything that is treasonous.
1: And then again, here's military.com, U.S.-Israeli defense integration on horizon as House keeps Section 219 in the NDAA set to vote today. I mean, this is the mainline news that we're merging. Sorry, go ahead. I mean, it's just crazy.
0: Right, so they'll want to make war slaves out of people because that's what the draft actually is, war slavery, obviously. Look at Vietnam. You just had, you know, Nixon.
1: Hessians.
0: Up there. Right. What's that?
1: Equivalent of Hessians.
0: Right, right. I mean, this is straight-up war slavery. And so they want to force people into the draft. Of course, they're going to force people into the draft that they want to kill off. Look what's happening to the Ukrainians. They're dragging them off the streets and putting them...
1: But Europe's bringing back the draft. People aren't going to go along with that. So what's going to happen?
0: We'll see. I don't know what's going to happen. Let's see how much testosterone they've actually got, because that's what it's going to come down to, right? Look at the... Look what's happening in Ireland right now. I mean, you know, we've warned about Ireland so many times, and now the African gangs are out there stabbing people in the streets, like, openly, right? That's gang warfare now.
1: Chopping heads off.
0: Right. So, I mean, it comes down to what are the Irish men going to do? Are you going to man up, or are you going to just go, no, you can have it? I mean, that's what it comes down to Texas, too. Now, you ask what we can do. I've been across the entire U.S. southern border from SpaceX over to San Diego, right? Took a long time to do that. I talked with a lot of Border Patrol who were loading the buses up, and they would blame it on the Mexican cartels. I'm like, are you in the Mexican cartel? I mean, you're the one loading the bus to invade the United States.
1: No, I've done that myself when they're loading them. They're like, you're... And they go, no, we're completing the smuggling process.
0: You've been down on the border. You've seen it. You know, I don't need to explain. You've been to the camps and stuff. You know exactly what's happening. They're loading up. They're like, no, it's a Mexican cartel. Did they actually say that to you? We're a Mexican cartel?
1: They've had the Border Patrol union had say, no, we complete the smuggling process. We don't want to do it. And I've had them say, nope. You're like, yeah, we've been down. We have video. Like, yep, you're right. We're told to do it. Yep, you're right. We are.
0: He says, we don't want to do it, but we're still, there you are. Yeah, I remember watching that video. Yeah, I shared it with quite a lot of people.
1: It's crazy. Yeah. How bad I was.
0: Yeah. Well, you're not now. I mean, it was just amazing.
1: I did 500 sit-ups this morning. That was fun.
0: You did 500 sit-ups this morning?
1: 500, yeah.
0: Awesome. I mean, your energy's high.
1: Well, my enemies want to defeat me, so I'm my biggest enemy. I got to stop being the enemy around here.
0: That's right.
1: You lost a bunch of weight, too.
0: Yeah, I'm about to do a fast because we're going to have a baby soon, and baby can never see me fat. So, you know, my grandfather used to smoke, actually, before my mother and uncle were born, and he stopped smoking because he said, never going to let
1: my... How old's your Japanese wife?
0: 36.
1: Wow, so you still got it in you.
0: Yeah.
1: Michael Young ain't shooting blanks.
0: No, sir. Catherine Austin Fitz asked us in December what you're going to do in 2026. I said, we're going to make a family. And on that note, good night, Catherine. And so the baby was actually conceived in Stavoren, Netherlands. And then we went right to Hamburg, right, actually. But Stavoren is actually, in the old days, was a main port for the Hanseatic days. You know, anyway.
1: Is this your first child or you got more kids?
0: First.
1: Oh, yeah. Wow.
0: But I wish I had like 20 because I've always loved kids.
1: You're getting straight to you. You're already a badass. You know, something happens when you have the first child, something clicks.
0: Yeah.
1: I got a lot more serious and a lot meaner.
0: Yeah.
1: So, I mean, I'm going to be scared of you once you got a kid. It's going to be all over. Whole new level.
0: I'm already making the classroom. You know, I've got a bunch of books from all the textbooks are all from the 1800s, right? Because, you know, I'm going back the old way. You know, all the mathematics books that I bought are 1880s or so.
1: When you lay that first child in your arms, and like it, all this stuff, it's the biggest ritual ever. Everything just clicks, and it's like the confidence level goes way up, the seriousness, and every attribute you had like intensifies.
0: Well, that's going to be pretty intense then. But, you know, Misako and I, we were discussing, my wife is Misako, we were discussing, what's the word? We're not, it's not happy, it's not excited, it's more than that. You know, it's
1: well, I love how you're doubling down. In such a time, people say, I'm not going to have kids. No, we have to bet with our children in times of crisis. In fact, statistics show during the worst times, we have more kids.
0: Really?
1: Humanity has that instinct, yeah.
0: Well, that's what, I mean, you know, and so, I mean, the word that she came up with was blessed. And that's it. I feel immensely blessed. And, you know, it's time to be good parents. That's it. You know, and good teachers.
1: Where are you deciding to stay when the baby comes?
0: part United States and part Japan, because I want baby to be all over America and Japan and Asia. I mean, because this is going to be an international baby.
1: Well, you got to bring the baby here.
0: I will. I will. And, you know, we'll wait until the first thing the baby's going to learn is martial arts, of course. Music, that sort of thing, mathematics.
1: You know it's a boy or girl yet?
0: Don't know, because we don't want to mess with
1: the ultrasound
0: crap. Right. No, it's not because we want to wait.
1: Ultrasound can be dangerous, yeah.
0: Yeah, we just don't trust any of that stuff.
1: I agree.
0: Yeah.
1: That's smart. We're almost out of time. 4-minute closing statement.
0: Well, we're Americans. And, you know, actually, people watch your show all over the world. Some of us are Americans, but all of us are in the fight for our lives. But everybody watching this, all of our families have been through wars. There's no exception. Everybody watching this, their family's been through war. If you're watching this, your family's been through famine. Your family has been through pandemic.
1: That's what our ancestors already hacked it. We can do it.
0: We are the descendants of very tough people, or we wouldn't even be sitting here. Everybody. There's no exception to that. So it's our turn. That's it.
1: You just got
0: to
1: activate that dormant instinct.
0: That's right. This is it. I mean, this is it. Otherwise, we're going to watch our countries fall apart. And they're going to melt into oblivion and be forgotten. That's what will happen.
1: We got a couple minutes here. What else you want to dump on us?
0: Right. And, well, come over and visit me in Japan. And, well, I'm not going to take everybody in with me, but the thing that I'm doing so much in Asia is, just like I've told Misako, she can't defend Japan. She's as much of a Japanese patriot as I am American patriot, which is pretty intense, right? And I said, you know, you can't defend Japan by spending all your time in Japan. You got to go around
1: the world. Fights everywhere.
0: So I took her all over the world. I took her, gave her a
1: PhD. How'd you meet her?
0: In a riot in front of the White House. Yeah, actually, right in front of it was an Antifa riot, so I'd like to thank the fascists of Antifa.
1: Tell me how that happened. Did you protect her or something?
0: No, I had...
1: Honey Bear took care of her.
0: No, I'd written 3 books that are only in Japanese, and people had said that she should come find me, and it took me months to check her out, actually, so finally I checked her out.
1: You finally checked her out, good.
0: Well, and then she came, and there we were in the riot in front of the White House, and she was very brave, actually, you know, and saw her do all kinds of things and different... Took her down to Darien and... different places. Before I took her to the jungle, we did a 4-day fast because I wanted to see if she could take days without food, because that's when you'll see emotions come out. She was steady as they go. So I was like, okay.
1: Wow, putting them through the paces.
0: So I was like, let's go to the jungle. And I took her down, and ever since that time, we've been all over the world looking at all kinds of stuff. And now we're having a baby.
1: That's exciting. You look happy.
0: I'm more than happy. I'm way beyond blessed. I mean, I wake up in the morning thinking about it. I go to bed thinking about it. It's like every 5
1: What's
0: minutes.
1: What's the due date?
0: September 26th, right? So, yeah. And that's a whole subject in itself, because we're going to midwife it. And they make it hard to midwife it in Japan. And I was thinking about coming back here, but that's kind of, you don't want to get a very pregnant woman on an airplane for a long flight. Because, you know, they're making midwifery difficult in Japan.
1: Yeah, well, not here. You got to come to Texas.
0: If I can get a pressurized airplane, I'll bring her back. Right? Yeah, but I don't want to, you know,
1: I hear you.
0: This face.
1: How do people find Michael Yon online?
0: Substack. Go to Substack and go to my name, Michael Yon, or Big Honey, or on X. But Substack is the best. That's where I put my videos up and that sort of thing.
1: And you spell Yon 3 letters.
0: Y-O-N, Yankee Oscar November. But no Yankee. I'm from the South.
1: All right. Well, good job being back. You're usually right here in Texas. You've been running around for years. It's good to have you here, buddy.
0: Thank you.
1: Hey, I barely plugged. We got a free T-shirt deal ends tomorrow with every order, and we got a bunch of the methylene red capsules are in. I need funds to fight the enemy. We got new studios being built. 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And, hey, I'm giving you everything I got. My son, Rex Jones, filling in for Harrison Smith, does a pretty damn good job. He's about to take over on the War Room Live coming up. But first, some new fun promos the fans made. I've had a...
16: bunch of Christian murdering scum that run giant death factories, keeping babies alive and selling their body parts. What more do you need to know about these people? I go out and face these scum. They literally crawl out from under rocks. They have green-looking skin, either black or white, doesn't matter. And they run around screaming, "We love Satan, we want to eat babies." I have them on video. I mean, folks, this is literally like a demonic invasion. I'm telling you, that's what it is.

I see you sitting there on that couch every damn day watching the fight, but never throwing a punch for the cause. We're in the ring for you. Now you get in it for us. I don't got a lot of money, but I give what I can. These bottles right here, they fuel the fight. Alex is out there swinging for us. Least I can do is swing back.

0: These specimens have been specifically calibrated for the spread of alpha gal, a permanent curse on those who feast on the flesh of mammals. Finished. My ticks and mosquitoes will make sure of it. Eat the synthetic slop or starve. Looks tasty, doesn't it?
1: Real time, uncensored, unstoppable. 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

0: battle with the globalist. I have come from nowhere to the very heights of politics, not just in America, but in the world. We are engaging the globalist at point-blank range in the information war. But I don't deserve the credit. Yes, I've persevered, but the listeners and viewers who support InfoWars are the real reason we've had this success. We're having now the greatest victories in the fight against the New World Order we've ever had. We are now entering the final mile of the marathon. And that's why today it's more important than ever to realize how important you've been in this fight and to continue in the efforts you've been carrying out and to intensify them. God bless you all. I salute you. I thank you. And I beg you to intensify what you're doing now because we are over the target and history is happening. The fight is my fight. It's your fight. It's our fight. God bless you all.
1: This sword has tasted blood, and it will taste more.

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0: something about this water I feel kind of funny. Hey, do you want to hang out tonight?
1: These stormtroopers are not warriors. They are vessels. We keep them full of chemicals to keep them under control. Like the dark side itself, it dulls the mind, it fractures the will.
2: Drink your water, troopers. I am sending you to the desert planet of Tatooine. We must crush the rebel force.
3: Dear, I think I'm gay. Me too. 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I thought you'd never ask.
1: Turn around now. And get back out there. These are your orders.
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7: Fake news this hour from Town Hall. I'm Rich Thomason. President Trump is putting Iran on notice, warning Iran it will lose a bridge or a power plant each and every time it fires on a ship in the Strait of Hormuz. Secretary of State Rubio says Iran cannot be allowed to control that strategic waterway.
8: If we create a precedent in the Middle East where a nation state can decide that they are going to control an international waterway, charge a toll, and if you don't pay them, blow up your ships, we have created a very dangerous precedent.
7: The U.S. has carried out an 11th night of military strikes on Iran. It is one of the U.S. President's most solemn duties. Today, President Trump attending the dignified transfer ceremony for four U.S. service members recently killed in the Mideast. Along with the military aspect of the Iran war, Secretary of War Hegseth also dealing with having to pay for the conflict. He's fighting that battle on Capitol Hill this week.
9: Hegseth provided the new estimate, a $95 billion package, during a combative Senate Appropriations Committee hearing. Several times, protesters interrupted his opening remarks.
8: The supplemental funding request is not a substitute.
9: The secretary outlaid the FY26 budget request.
8: On the readiness front, we requested $21 billion. On the capabilities side, we requested $46 billion.
9: Hegseth said the supplemental war funding is an urgent, necessary injection of money, a generational investment in the military. Bernie Bennett, Washington.
7: Large swath of the east has been pummeled by severe storms, flooding rains, fierce winds. Among the hardest hit states, West Virginia. Governor Patrick Morrisey has placed all of the state's 55 counties under a state of emergency. Flooding is widespread. Tropical storm Bertha expected to make landfall along the Louisiana Gulf Coast late tonight or early tomorrow morning. On Wall Street, the Dow is up 58 points, the NASDAQ 74 points lower. More on these stories at townhall.com.
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7: Ukraine is pushing ahead with its fight against Russia under new military leadership. President Zelensky has fired his army chief after public pressure, announcing his successor.
13: Making the announcement, the president thanked General Sisky and said a significant path had been traveled. His replacement is the much younger Tripathi, a man with a distinguished record of honor and credit, of the ousted Defense Minister Mikhailo Fedorov. Mr. Fedorov called his appointment a breath of fresh air and a renewed source of hope. That will go some way towards reassuring thousands of protesting Ukrainians that their voices have been heard. But they will also want to know that Mr. Fedorov, seen as the driving force behind much of the military's recent innovation, will continue to play a central role.
7: These all happens. At least 999 people died from the Ebola outbreak in eastern Congo, a grim toll in what's already been declared the fastest Ebola outbreak in history. Townhall.com. Not so fast on the release of a Columbia University activist.
14: Federal appeal panel in New York reverses a lower court decision ordering the release of pro-Palestinian activist Mohsen Mahdawi, a legal permanent resident, opening the door to his re-arrest. Mahdawi is a student protest organizer who the Trump administration spent more than a year trying to deport. He's been appealing a removal order in immigration court. In their unanimous decision Tuesday, the panel found the federal judge overstepped by intervening before the case moved through immigration courts. The ruling mirrors a separate appellate panel's decision earlier this year against Mahmoud Khalil, a former classmate of Mahdawi's at Columbia University. Julie Walker, New York.
7: OpenAI says its artificial intelligence system hacked into another AI company all on its own. OpenAI calls it an unprecedented cyber incident. More on these stories, townhall.com.
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17: Hey, good morning, America. Good to have you with us. 6 minutes after top of the hour. Aloha from Lahaina, Hawaii, in Maui. I'm here for a couple of more days. Been having a great time with the grandkids and, you know, the aloha here in Lahaina, especially after 3 years since the fire, Scott. You know, the people are, you know, coming back just like the island. And this particular area that was so devastated by that incredible wildfire that, exacerbated by a hurricane that hit the island at the same time. It just wiped out this area. And I was sharing with somebody else earlier, one of the iconic landmarks here in Lahaina specifically is the banyan tree. And the banyan tree, I think, is representative of where Lahaina is right now. It looks like it's still crying. It looks like it's out of a horror movie still, where it isn't fully recovered, but you're starting to see, you know, the leaves growing, and as you're starting to see some construction and, you know, some optimism, you know, rising up here out of what they, you know, are referring to as Lahaina Strong, because the people are very strong in coming back after, you know, the loss of, you know, humanity. Over 200 people died in the fire. Some 2,200 structures were burnt down. I mean, it's just devastating what happened back on August the 8th of 23.
18: I know.
17: Yeah, so.
18: Well, thanks for getting up to date.
17: Yeah, so that's kind of a quick wrap on it, but, you know, and there's been some great updates. There's, you know, a podcaster who's been doing some, you know, drone coverage of the build, the rebuilding of Lahaina, and this past weekend, they had a homecoming, welcoming people back to see, you know, how things have progressed since, you know, that devastating fire back in August of 23. And, you know, it was an encouraging celebration, you know, for the people here behind it come together. So it is very sweet. So we've been, you know, welcomed again, as always, you know, here in Lahaina. We've been coming here for a number of years. And, of course, we have a special affection because our daughter is here along with two of our grandkids. And then I have two additional grandkids that are in Oahu, not too far away. I was hoping to see them, but we may not have a chance to see them this time. I have to wait and probably till either the next time, because they're going to school in Oahu. And so either next time we come back to the island, or maybe we'll catch up with them in California, along with the other grandkids that are, you know, in growing numbers there in California, believe it or not. But anyway, hey, look, at that aside, lots to talk about here, you know, in our country with what we're dealing with. A great celebration, the World Cup. I think the World Cup was a shot in the arm for a lot of America's citizens that realized, you know, through the eyes of the Europeans that, you know, America is a great country. And we're loaded with good people. You know, it's like, you know, you and I were talking the last time. It was like all of a sudden we had all these de Tocquevilles coming into the country, you know, and reminding us of just how great this country is.
19: Absolutely. Absolutely. You know, the media so often, you know, presents the negative of, you know, news is driven by negative information, and that can dishearten American people into thinking that the picture that's portrayed in the media is really how America is, and it's really not that way. It's made up of wonderful people for the most part.
17: Exactly.
19: But the news will chase after the bad guys and emphasize what's bad. So,
17: Scott, it begs the question.
19: We got reminded by the Europeans that you Americans need to be more grateful for the goodness that you have.
17: Exactly. You know, it begs the question, Scott, is what's wrong with us that we are we're more attuned to the negative than the positive? You know, it's, you know, they talk about the how the negative, you know, is what bleeds, and what bleeds in the headlines, and, you know, that sort of thing, the saying in journalism. And we seem to be so attracted to all this negativity at the expense of the good of, as you say, the majority of the American people. And we continue to consume that and tell the media we want more of this ugly stuff. What's wrong with us?
19: That's a very big and long topic, but you know, I've been a critic of the media for a long time. And, you know, let's hope that the changes that we're going through in our country are not just political changes, but they are cultural changes. Mm-hmm. And culture is driven by what people believe, and how they prioritize their time. So, you know, America is in great need of a cultural or spiritual revival.
17: That's without a doubt.
19: Without a doubt. So, you know, I argued years ago that, you know, we had to go through this bad period of Biden and COVID and so forth. That God allowed that to happen to us in order that we could bottom out as a people and turn to the light, if you will, turn to the truth, turn to what's good and beautiful. And that's really what, you know, that turning is a spiritual thing. And God wants us to make that turning, but he can't force us to do it. We have to choose to do it.
17: Yeah, no, you're exactly right.
19: But to get entrenched interests in the status quo, and that's true in politics, it's true in the media, they can't really reform themselves because they're sort of captured by the way things

0: on is that how much worse does it have to get? When are you going to get out of your perceptions that have influenced, you know, your worldview and your behavior that has been deleterious to your very lives and the lives of your family members?
1: And I agree. I couldn't agree more. So, but, you know, oftentimes the way God works is through, you know, through in a big country like America, I think we have to expect that God will work through pockets. His presence will be better known in communities, in areas. And the founders were very wise in, you know, in this idea that America would benefit from having competition between states, mm-hmm. that you could almost do experimentation in these states. And of course, they didn't envision we'd have 50 of them, mm-hmm. but we have 50 states that are all, in a way, unique places. And
0: they're laboratories, you know.
1: Exactly. I was looking for that word, laboratories. And when we look to California, we see what we don't want.
0: Yeah.
1: When we look to New York, we see what we don't want. When we look to Florida and Texas and Tennessee and the Dakotas and Wyoming, Montana, I just got back from being in Wyoming and Montana.
0: You know, Scott, hey, let's go to a quick break. I want to hear more about that on the other side. We've got more from Scott Powell after this. Stay with us.
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0: Hey, we're back with you. Bill Martinez here with the infamous Scott Powell. Infamous because that's my description of him. A senior fellow at the Discovery Institute and, of course, the author of Rediscovering America. He's got a new book going to be coming out soon that we'll be talking about more later on. But, Scott, you know, as you talk about, you know, the word that has been coming out repeatedly in my mind is contrast. We have a clear contrast of, you know, good and evil, of what it is to be American or anti-American, what it is to be big government, what it is to be a government of and for the people, that promotes self-responsibility, that promotes merit, that promotes excellence, that has really jettisoned this great American idea to the point that we've become the world's superpower. And we have become, in a sense, that everything that the pilgrims had talked about and prayed about is that, you know, that we could be that shining light on a hill, that beacon for freedom, that beacon for goodness. And by and large, that is still there, regardless of what the media, I, like you, am very frustrated with the media because they've done us little good in helping to promote these things that are very beneficial for people at large and that are, you know, foundational, that are buttresses to this great American experiment, wouldn't you say?
1: Absolutely, yeah. Let's take a major development that's fairly new in America, the transgender movement. Where would the transgender movement be, or would it have gotten any legs at all if it hadn't had any media coverage?
0: Right.
1: Chances are it would not have developed and sort of enveloped the culture as it has, mm-hmm. which gives it legitimization. You know, we know, and common sense tells us that, you know, there's only two sexes. There's men and there's women, boys and girls. And there's nothing.

0: there's no place for this concept that the gender is fluid. It is not fluid.
1: What is wrong with us, Scott, that we're so easily duped to accept something that defies common sense like this? That, I mean, to the point that we would have a Supreme Court justice that could not define a woman. I mean, this is like, it's disqualifying. But no, but we say no. It's okay for, you know, for the sake of diversity, you know, that we will. We're so open-minded. Like my mentor used to say, you know, Bill, you could be so open-minded, your brains would fall out. And this is, you know, where America is that we've been so open-minded about these things that are, you know, that are just ridiculous. You know, it's like you're waiting for some little kid to come out of the crowd to say, no, hey, the king is naked. The king is not wearing clothes here, right?
0: Right.
1: It's that
0: right.
1: Obvious.
0: Yeah. Well, I think there's been a concerted effort by, you know, by the left. We could trace it back to Antonio Gramsci and the Frankfurt School, and more modern leftists recognize that the Cultural Revolution is facilitated by advancing collectivist thinking, groupthink.
1: Right.
0: Think about how groupthink just dominates so much. So if you can, if once you have sort of a cultural acceptance of groupthink, then you can inject anything into the groupthink and it can get legs.
1: Yeah.
0: Right?
1: Yeah, and the thing is that when you're talking groupthink, you're not talking a majority of people. You're just talking, just like you said earlier, that there's a magnification of a minority number of people in much the same way as Germany. Not everybody was a Nazi. You know, maybe 10%, right? But that 10% was very loud. In Michigan, for example, with the Somalis, you know, you got 80,000 plus Somalis there that own Michigan. I mean, Minnesota, I'm sorry, that own Minnesota. Is that insane, Scott?
0: It's absolutely insane. And maybe we were coming to a reckoning on that. I'm sure hoping that that we're going to see reckoning through enforcement of the law, really. You know, Trump has people around him that are very serious to, you know, to bring justice back to America, and it's going to start with enforcing the law against the elites. These are elected officials who've broken the law, who facilitated
1: right.
0: all this.
1: Exactly.
0: We have to think, you know, I mean, we always have to approach everything with common sense. How can it be that Governor Walz could not know that all this corruption was going on and that other people in his administration didn't know? Of course they knew.
1: Yeah, of course they did.
0: And politicians, you know, they don't do, they're driven by their interests. And I dare say that a lot of people have been paid in political places. They've participated in the corruption. They're getting some kind of kickbacks. It's the same with our foreign aid. You know, why do congressmen, Why do congressional people support, you know, more aid to the most, one of the most corrupt countries in the world, Ukraine? Why? Because there must be kickbacks coming to America.
1: Mm-hmm.
0: I believe that.
1: No, there's no question that the VIG is the name of the game, and it goes back into the politicians' back pockets, you know, for them to get reelected. That's what goes on. I mean, why are they freaking out when Trump comes in and you know, and Elon Musk comes in, talks about all this fraud and corruption that's going on, and you start putting a spotlight on billions of dollars there in Minnesota. And millions of dollars going out, and TSA officials are going, hello, you know, we're seeing bundles of cash going out of the country. Do you need to be concerned about that? Oh, no, there's nothing there to see. Just go on and, you know, business as usual. Are you kidding me? And, you know, look, and to me, one of the biggest effects, look what happened when NSAID was shut down, Scott. Yes. How much howling took place on that issue.
0: Oh, absolutely.
1: Right? I mean, the politicians were grieving. They were in the fetal position in the corner thinking, oh, my God, how am I going to get reelected? For the exact point that you just made earlier.
0: Right. That's why we need a cleaning of the house. I mean, if we didn't, if these networks of corruption, which extend into voting, the vote fraud is a reality. The left will deny it, but common sense Americans have known we've had election irregularity. I mean, it was clearly shown in the 2020 election.
1: Well, let's go back to JFK. JFK didn't get elected if it wasn't for cheating.
0: Right.
1: Which now the Democrats admit that that's what happened in Illinois, and going, wait a minute, you got to be kidding me. You guys are so brazen that you talk about it. And then you have, the senator from Michigan that came out and said the truth out loud. I don't even know if she was even paying attention to what she was saying. But I always say this is the thing about people that cheat and lie. They self-indict. You just listen to them, right? And she says, look, you can't pass the SAVE Act. If we have the SAVE Act, a Democrat will never get elected again if you pass the SAVE Act. She's saying, you know, what she's saying is that if you don't allow Democrats to cheat, we can't get elected.
0: That's right. That is true. That's a true statement. Any of them cannot get elected. The party today is not the party of Harry Truman and years gone by. It is a radical party that has offended a lot of people. The traditional Democrats, they don't have a place in the party. So the party's actually shrunk in size.
1: They talk about a big tent, but the DSA is tightening up, the tent pegs. So I think they're delusional in talking about a big tent. 30 seconds left, Scott. I'll let you wrap it up. Go ahead.
0: Well, I think we have to be very optimistic that that things are coming. You know, the wheels of justice turn very slowly, and when you're talking about prosecutions, they really want to build a bulletproof case before they prosecute. They've got to win. They've got to be sure that they can win the case. So for all of your audience that is wondering, well, where are the prosecutions? We voted for Donald Trump because we thought we would get a restoration of equal justice under the law. I mean, which is a very important to freedom. I mean, I think it was one of our great founding presidents who said that there's no freedom without justice.
1: Yeah,
0: I think it may have been Hamilton or Madison, and there's a lot of truth to that. They go together, and we've really had an erosion of justice, and so. One of Trump's important missions is to correct that. And I think that there's a lot of cases that are being built right now. And I think it could be so shocking that, buckle up, because I think it could affect the financial markets.
1: But on the other side of it, Scott, all of a sudden
0: we have to do it because of the other side. We're trying to get to the other side. So
1: exactly. You'll have foundational credibility and restoration, which is what we all want. And you say the corruption is so deep, it runs through the judiciary. And what we're seeing, again, the contrast is clear, is that Trump brings up these things and exposes, whether we're talking Dr. Fauci and everything that happened in COVID, what's happening with the education system, what's happening economically on so many levels, regarding tariffs and all this, and the intervention of activist judges and how they've come in and violated, I believe, constitutional, predicate and foundational issues. These are the wars that we're battling against. It's not a simple fight.
0: No, it's not a simple fight. In some of my writings, I've encouraged the audience and our political leaders and Donald Trump to take a look at Andrew Jackson, what he did.
1: Mm-hmm.
0: He rolled back the central bank. He evicted Indians from territories in Georgia. He relocated them against a Supreme Court decision that ordered him not to do it. And what did he, what was his response? Well, I have the power to do it. I'm doing it. What power do you have to stop me?
1: Right.
0: The Supreme Court has no army. There's no power. So Trump needs to, I think, be willing to do courageous things against the legal system, because he has, he's the ultimate enforcer of the law.
1: Exactly. Well, we'll see how this plays out. Scott Powell, as always, we appreciate the insight. He's the author, member of the Committee on the Present Danger, China, and a senior fellow at the Discovery Institute, Dr. Scott Powell. Thank you, Scott. Take care. Be well, my friend.
0: Very good. Thank you.
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3: 800-284. Louisiana Radio Network, I'm Jeff Palermo. At the urging of New Orleans Mayor Helena Moreno, Special Prosecutor Lori White has dismissed the 16-count felony indictment against Attorney General Liz Merle. Tulane University political science professor Mike Sherman says it was Moreno's way to turn down the political temperature.
4: I think this was a moment of leadership to try to restart dialogue between the state and the city. I think it sparked what most voters want, which is not political divisiveness or infighting, but elected officials to work together.
3: But at a press conference today, Merle said she wants to know how the grand jury concluded to indict her on malfeasance and public intimidation charges when she did not break the law. Ole Miss football coach Pete Golding said today at SEC Media Days there are no hard feelings between him and Coach Lane Kiffin for Kiffin leaving the Rebels for LSU.
5: I talk to him on a regular basis, but no ill will at all, right? And really appreciative of how he treated me and my family. And then this created an unbelievable opportunity for me as well on top that I really wasn't looking for, but so appreciative to have.
3: LRN.
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3: 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Former LSU and NFL safety Ryan Clark was fired while live on ESPN Monday. Case Kieschnick has more from Outkick writer Dan Zakrzewski, who reveals why.
10: Outkick had reports from multiple sources on Monday morning that Clark would be included in a number of layoffs announced Tuesday. Though he didn't realize at the time, Zakrzewski sent ESPN an email for comment while Clark was on the air.
11: We had our reservations about contacting ESPN because the worry was that if we let them know that we knew, they could possibly try to undermine us.
10: ESPN abruptly informed Clark of his firing during a break in the show. Zakrzewski says he was let go after public contract disputes dating back to his last deal signed 2 years ago.
11: They begrudgingly signed him in 2024, but I believe that that was always going to be his last contract.
10: I'm Case Kieschnick.
3: Tropical Storm Bertha made landfall in St. Bernard Parish this afternoon with 45-mile-per-hour winds. There's some coastal flooding, but this storm is expected to bring very little rain to Louisiana since the heaviest rainfall and the strongest storms are south of the circulation. LRN.
12: I think the main emotion was shock. Oh my God, I can't believe this guy left and went so quickly.
1: Right. And the thing is that, you know, for all that he did and tried to do in terms of crossing the aisle and trying to, you know, make the Senate work, even when he was in the minority, he has been one of those fundamental and consistent players to try to find middle ground. And but the left, of course, the radical left, they're so, you know, off the Richter scale here that, you know, they're talking of him like as if he was Hitler incarnate, you know?
13: Yeah, and you know, I've seen some of these nasty comments they made about him, and they didn't even wait until the guy was in, you know, buried in the ground. The attack started a couple hours after he died, and they're calling him all sorts of names and saying he was a warmonger and all this sort of thing. And you think they either could be quiet for a day or two, or you know, try to find something gracious to say about him, like, okay, well, I didn't agree with him, but he was a very good advocate for his cause, that sort of thing. No, it's just instant acrimony, instant bitterness, and this is the difference between the left and the right. People on the right either find something positive to say about somebody or, you know, keep your big mouth shut. And right. The people on the left just started with the, you know, the incoming, you know, while the guy was still, you know, probably in the hospital waiting to be taken to a medical examiner. It's just right. Truly disgraceful. Unfortunately, very typical of the left today.
1: Well, of course, you know, as a supporter of Israel, that's a pox on him right away.
13: And oh, yeah.
1: He defended Brett Kavanaugh. You know, in the hearings, the confirmation hearings, and said very plainly that the Democrats were more interested in power and control, and that, in so many words, he wished that they did not ever attain it.
13: Yeah, well, I think one of his great moments was during the whole Kavanaugh circus when he came out and said that people who were attacking him were completely unfair, that they were making up this whole story about this woman, Blasey Ford, claiming that he had molested her or harassed her, raped her back when they were in high school. This woman couldn't name the location. She couldn't name the date. I don't think she could name the month. And then she said, well, you know, when it was all done, she left the party and, you know, basically Ubered at home, or cabin home. Right. Apparently not a lot of cabs cruising around that part of Maryland, I guess, where they grew up. Her story didn't hold any water. And yet the Democrats were running around as if Kavanaugh were some sort of a serial rapist, and Graham had it. He just let him have it. He had just attacked them in the Judiciary Committee room. It was the most effective and robust engagement intervention is the word I'm looking for that I've ever heard from Lindsey Graham. And a lot of people looked like, wow, where did that guy come from? And he really blossomed. He was very much attached at the hip to John McCain, who passed away, I think it was around 2014-ish or so. And after that, I think he really came into his own even more so, and especially at the time of the Kavanaugh hearings.
1: Right, exactly. And the thing is also in relationship to the Kavanaugh hearings is that, you know, Lindsey, you know, believed Kavanaugh. I mean, his story was so credible. I mean, talk about picking the wrong guy. I mean, he was a guy that had calendars,
13: yeah,
1: you know,
13: dated
1: all the way back when he was in school and, you know, kind of deal. And here Blasey Ford is putting up this hollow story that could hold no water, and it was clear. And I thought the Republicans did a great job in interviewing her, you know, not by the, you know, by each senator, but they had a proxy come in and do the interviews, you'll recall.
13: Mm-hmm.
1: It was a woman. And, you know, you could tell that Blasey Ford was, you know, that her, you know, her, you know, indictments or her accusations were so hollow. And then, of course, she had said she had nothing to do with anything with, you know, birth control or the abortion issue and all that. And then you find out later she works for an abortifacient company.
13: How about that? Isn't that interesting? There were no consequences for her. I mean, it was very clear to me that
1: that's what I was just going to bring up. Exactly.
13: Either made this stuff up or imagined it or hallucinated it. And no repercussions, no consequences, no anything. This woman just got away with, I think, just basically come up with totally fake charges. And nothing happened to her. A lot of that happens, unfortunately. A lot of these accusers, like in the Duke LaCrosse case, this woman who was in Rolling Stone saying she'd been raped at UVA, that story didn't hold at all. She was saying that she escaped, ran down a fire escape at the frat house. Well, there's no fire escape at the frat house. That doesn't right. exist. And she said that somebody apparently, I guess, broke a coffee table. There was broken glass all over the place. And these fraternity brothers raped her on top of broken glass. And who does that? So the story didn't hold up. And then I guess it turned out that she made it up. And I don't think anything ever happened to her. These people just...
1: No.
13: Oh, well, whatever, it's cool. Have a good day. Bye.
1: Yeah, but young man, look at the impact. look at the impact on these young men and their lives and their education. I think immediately they were suspended. Some may have been expelled. I don't remember the exact details, but I remember it was horrendous, especially after it was all said and done, that she was, she'd made the story up.
13: Very much so. And in the case of the Duke lacrosse players, I know somebody who, a tangential link, it's friend of a friend of a friend kind of thing. Right. And my understanding is one of these guys moved back to New York and was so distraught about this that he just crawled in a bottle and just developed a really bad alcohol problem because he was so heartbroken and did nothing wrong and was just looked down upon by everyone who saw him as some kind of a rapist when nothing like that happened. Mm-hmm. And apparently the guy either started drinking, kept drinking, and didn't stop. So this is the kind of thing that can happen to people when they're put in these horrible situations when they do nothing wrong. They don't engage in any inappropriate activity, and people make stuff up, and they never, they're never able to scrub the taint off of them for things in which they never engage, which is grotesquely unfair.
1: Yeah. The other thing, just in closing out this segment here, I just wanted to go back on Lindsey Graham. My wife was telling me that Lindsey Graham, when they checked his finances, he had $2 million in his account. This is somebody who had been in Congress, in the Senate, all these years, and unlike so many of these other elected officials who leave or die with a bank account that'd choke a horse, Lindsey Graham had a little over $1 million. Are you kidding me?
13: No, I guess that tells you that, like the guy or not, he wasn't a thief. You're right about these people who come in. The Obamas are a great example. They came in with basically nothing, I think some income from his books, and I think they're worth $250 million now, $200 million, $250 million. Right. 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
21: We're talking with the New York-based, Manhattan-based Fox News contributor, DeRoy Murdoch. DeRoy, you know, you and I have been chewing on this forever, it seems, and here we are. It's the song that'll never end, and that's the United States versus Iran. Trump is, again, putting firepower there, and I think he just has to just close the deal once and for all with them. And meanwhile, and I think what will further encourage him is that President Xi has told Iran, you cannot, you know, create interference there in the Strait of Hormuz.
13: Well, that's great. Maybe the Ayatollahs will listen to Xi Jinping and the Chinese government, which is one of their biggest clients. You know, so much of their oil goes to China, as you well know. So when they close the Strait of Hormuz, that just makes life miserable for the Chinese, who I think are the biggest recipients of Iranian oil. But I thought this thing had wound down, that we were going to have some kind of a peace agreement or ceasefire or whatever, and then the Iranians didn't really cease fire. They just slowed it down. It was sort of a slowdown fire as opposed to ceasefire. And then it, of course, heated back up, and now apparently we're back in the blockade aspect of this conflict. And the Iranians, I guess, are going to try again to close the Strait of Hormuz, and they just don't seem to learn any manners. So we may have to teach them some more manners yet again. And I hope we wrap this up soon, because last thing people need is an increase in energy prices.
21: Well, I've been saying you got to send in the Marines. Send in the Marines. You know, get it done. Get it over with. I know people are upset. They don't want boots on the ground or do whatever. But, hey, look it. You know, we're dragging this thing out. They continue to lie. I mean, there's what truth statement have they made and followed up on, DeRoy? I can't think of one.
13: I can't either. These people are grotesquely dishonest. That's one of the biggest fears I have, is that they don't seem to agree to, or don't seem to keep their word on any agreement. So any agreement we sign with them is probably ipso facto going to be violated. So I guess you just need to neutralize the point where they're just unable to respond at all. So I guess that means more ordnance from above, more metal coming down from the skies, until these people just don't have the ability to respond and cause anybody any grief.
21: You know, Dory, here we are 2 years. Has it been 2 years already since Butler, right? And the attempted assassination of the president's amazing. Think about it. And he admits, he says, yes, you know, by God's grace, he was saved, and prays that God will continue to look out for him. The Ayatollah has put out a fatah, or put out a kill statement on Donald Trump. And so, you know, he's made it clear, the Ayatollah has made it clear that they want Donald Trump gone. Of course, that's no big surprise. And, you know, here it is. You think about all that Donald Trump has been dealing with. He's dealing with, you know, this hot mess in Iran, in the Middle East, everything that's going on there, attempted assassinations, and a Democratic Party, and even some members of his own party. It's like, I mean, every once in a while I go, why is he doing this? But at the same time, thank God he's doing it, because if not Donald Trump, then who?
13: Well, certainly, I mean, it would have been, if not him, based on the last election, would have been Kamala Harris. And imagine us being in this conflict with Iran right now with Kamala Harris in charge rather than Donald J. Trump. I think they would have all the cards, they'd have all the leverage, and we would be in a position of credible weakness and peril. And absolutely, I think Trump is incredible in terms of his energy, his focus. The man is just unsinkable. And I think even his critics have got to say, look, for a guy of 80 years old who's able to work pretty much around the clock, and he's, you know, 3 a.m, he's still at it, and then he's back at it again after an hour or two of sleep. It's really quite astonishing. And I'm sure that the left wishes they had somebody with that level of energy and stamina that he does.
21: And look what he's doing in terms of his vision for America, about having a golden age for America. You know, over $19 trillion of foreign investment, what he's done in terms of opening space for artificial intelligence, the race is on, the space and everything else. And, you know, meanwhile, the Democrats are coming up because they're so adversarial, and Trump derangement syndrome. I think it's going to require decades of therapy for them, because they're so brain damaged over Donald Trump, they can't even think straight, because even when they try and articulate, you know, some sort of political position, it's like, are you taking lessons from Kamala Harris? I mean, everything is so non sequitur and nonsensical.
13: Yeah, I mean, a couple of examples of this. Look, if you don't like Trump's program, great. Offer an alternative or go out and protest. But people who don't like Trump decided to take it out of the reflecting pool and cut up the plastic lining they put in to keep, I think it's 45,000 gallons of water a day from leaking. You can't have that. You can't have Trump fix the reflecting pool. So you got to have people go out and tear the thing to pieces. Another thing I remember seeing a few weeks ago, Trump was coming down the stairs at Air Force One, and he was holding on to the railing and very carefully going down one step at a time. And they're like, oh, look at Trump. He's so old. He can't move. He's just crawling down the staircase. Now, if he bounded down the staircase quickly and didn't hold the handrail and say, oh, my God, he's so reckless. He could fall down and hurt himself. How'd you? So there's nothing this guy can do to make these people happy, even the way he walks down the stairs of Air Force One.
21: Right. Yeah, exactly. And of course, they're just losing their minds. I mean, here it is. They're a mess in Maine. They knew this was coming, and the socialist, democratic socialist movement has commandeered that party. And then here it is with this new industry and all these potentials that are coming up. And, of course, you're writing about this, and it'll be released hopefully later on today regarding the data centers. And maybe you can give us a summary of that, DeRoy.
13: Absolutely. Well, the left has been attacking data centers and AI in general and data centers in particular over the last probably year-ish or so. And I think what this is basically is the new global warming and the new so-called climate change. You don't hear them talk about that very much. So I think they're looking at this and thinking, if we attack that and shut that down, this will slow down the economy and hurt America, which is what a lot of the left wants to do. So they've jumped on this new hobby horse. And they're having some victories, I must say, in Monterey Park, California. They had a vote on June 2nd this year, and they voted to have a permanent, not just 1 or 2 years, permanent ban on data centers. That passed 86 to 14. 86% yes, 14% no. Nothing ever passed this country by 86%. So this is quite something. And one of the arguments they make is, oh, my God, all the data centers are going to chew up all of our water. This is terrible. We'll all dehydrate. An organization called Unleash Prosperity took a look at this, and the fact is that the data centers do use per year 17.4 billion gallons of water. That's a lot of water, 17.4 billion gallons of water. Well, as they say, compared to what? Well, compared to watermelons. Watermelons, raise watermelons in this country, we use 52 billion gallons. That's three times more. If you play golf, you like golf courses, we use 531 billion gallons of water on golf courses. That's 31 times more water than we use for data centers. And if you have corn with your dinner, or you have ethanol in your car, which is based on corn, that uses 3.9 trillion gallons of water. That's 225 times more water than the data centers. And then the big hog, it's funny I should say hog because it's really yeah, yeah. It's cows, but alfalfa hay. Alfalfa hay uses 6.03 trillion gallons of water. That's 346, almost 350 times more water than the data centers use. So, yeah, data centers use a lot of water, but compared to all these other things we take for granted, hay, corn, watering your lawn, golf courses, swimming pools, it uses a whole lot less. And I really think Unleash Prosperity did a great job of, I think, completely debunking this, oh, my God, the water's going to vanish argument, just by showing the comparison between what the data centers use and what we use for swimming pools, watermelons, almonds, way, way, way less. And I think that argument at this point has just been completely demolished.
21: Yeah, but here they go, so unprepared to debate this. And in Monterey, like you said, 86 to 14, it's like, you fixed the deal. I mean, you prejudiced the information with the people and convinced them to this level that they would basically shoot themselves in the foot. Now, remind people, DeRoy, why data centers? Why are they so significant in this current environment, now, today, and going forward?
13: Well, data centers, I think a really good analogy is that data centers basically are the AI revolution, what steel mills were the industrial revolution. These are basically the factories that use data, analyze data, turn data into things we like. If you have a cell phone, you look at pictures of your friends, your family, your vacation, your grandparents, whatever it is, those pictures don't sit inside your phone. Those pictures are sitting in data centers around the country, and all your phone does is connect to them so you can see them. If you go on Amazon and buy yourself some new shoes or a new camera or a book or whatever, those transactions are happening on data centers all around the country. So if you use the internet at all, you engage in e-commerce, you buy anything online, you're using data centers. So this is something that's completely, absolutely central to what we do these days in terms of how we use the internet in our lives. And if we shut the data centers down, good luck finding a place to put your family photos and pictures of your friends. Good luck buying stuff online. Good luck dealing with things like, you know, going on kayak to book flights or hotel rooms, that sort of thing. All of these things that we do online on the internet involve data centers. And this is a positive thing. This is a good thing. And in this article I'm writing, which should be on Daily Signal within the next day or two and elsewhere, I really chide the AI companies and the data center companies in particular. They are being hammered by politicians, by activists, by people who hate them, and their response is quieter than crickets. There's no response. They maybe think if they just keep quiet and hide under their desks, the boogeyman will go away. The boogeyman is sitting there with a monkey wrench ready to bash their heads in. And these people like Bernie Sanders is talking about 50% nationalization of the AI companies. AOC and Bernie Sanders have introduced a federal moratorium on data centers. There's a group that tracks all these moratoria around the country. There are 127 of them in various communities across the U.S. in 40 different states, including 11 jurisdictions with permanent bans on data centers. So this is very serious, and I guess these are basically a bunch of, you know, tech nerd types who don't really understand that they're being under fire. And they're not responding. I mean, literally, I've never seen an ad saying, hey, here's a good idea. Here's why this data center is going to make your life better. You do see some ads for AI companies, but they're very jargony kind of like coder talk, like whatever people who do when they talk to each other in these weird phrases that none of us understand. They desperately need to get involved, get engaged in this discussion, and talk in ways that regular people can understand as to what the promises of AI, how it's going to make our lives better. Yeah, there may be some impact on employment, but we had the same problem when we went from horse and buggies to cars, or went from candles to light bulbs, or went from black light TVs to color TVs, what have you. And when silent movies went to talkies, a lot of people who had weird voices didn't get to work, unfortunately. But a whole lot of other people did get hired as that industry expanded. So you need to get out and make these arguments and engage. Right now, they're completely silent. I mean, I've been looking for the case for AI. I've been looking for the case for data centers. I see literally zero. I mentioned this thing about the water. There's a good article or a good video done by John Stossel on YouTube, and a really good article in The Atlantic, of all places, on how the data center attack on data centers is overblown. But other than those three things, which are done by outsiders, I have yet to see any, even one example of any communication from the data center companies as to why this is a good thing, why they should not be shut down. So they got to get involved in this, or they're going to be strangled in the crib, and this is deadly serious. They don't seem to understand what the risk is. The risk is severe, and they got to get in on this national discussion, because they're not, and if they don't, they're going to find themselves out of business, which would be really sad for them and very sad for the entire society.
21: You know, as you were laying this out, I was looking for the political hook, and you kind of went through it really quick, and you wrapped it into Bernie Sanders and AOC. Mm-hmm. What it is the government, the confiscation of private property. They That's want right. to confiscate this deal. If they mm-hmm. can confiscate the data centers, hello, communism, socialism, yep. then mm-hmm. they're happy with it. They want mm-hmm. their big. That's really the bottom line, right?
13: Absolutely. And not just, hey, you know, we'll take 5% off the top. You know, Bernie Sanders says he wants half. Yeah. If they can get more than half, they'll take more than half. And in the meantime, they're just, in order to get that, they're just terrifying people. And, you know, it would be one thing if they were terrifying people, but you had the AI companies, the data center companies saying, okay, here's why Bernie Sanders is wrong. Here's what AOC doesn't understand. But right. they're just getting beaten up like crazy from the left, mainly the left. Some people on the right have their concerns. And just zero, zero, zero engagement. They're just, I can't think of another industry that's sitting there basically getting raped, and they won't even blow the rape whistle. They won't even yell rape. They'd sit there and just, all right, I'll just sit back and, you know, take this quietly. And that is going to wipe them out if they don't step up and make the case for themselves. The case isn't going to make itself on its own. They need to get up and make it, and they're not doing so, and that is going to put them, I think it has them in great jeopardy right now, and they've exactly. got probably a couple of months to get involved. They're in big trouble.
21: Right. You know, Drew, I think if AOC and Bernie Sanders were at the founding of this country 250 years ago, our country would have been dead.
13: Yep, absolutely.
21: Think about that. And here they are now, 250 years later, and they're doing, and they think they know better. I mean, they have no idea, and forget about, you know, the Constitution be damned, life, liberty, and the pursuit of happiness be damned, and freedom for all be damned, right?
13: Mm-hmm. Yeah, well, that's certainly, and tremendous risk aversion. I mean, if AOC and Bernie Sanders were in charge back then, we never would have gotten off Plymouth Rock. You know, the United States of America would be Plymouth Rock and maybe 15 feet around it. That's as far as we would have gotten because, you can't walk in that forest. You can't chop down that tree. It's too risky. So let's just sit here and see what happens. And they wouldn't have gotten anywhere. I mean, certainly there'd be no settlement of the other colonies, no settlement in the West, Oklahoma land rush wouldn't have happened. Those guys would just be sitting, somewhere in eastern Massachusetts and never would have gotten, even where Springfield is today.
21: Exactly. Well, I'm looking forward to the article that you said should be released this week on the Daily Signal. Really good stuff. Thank you so much for sharing it with us. He's the Manhattan-based Fox News contributor, contributing editor at the American Spectator, and also, of course, the Daily Signal. So check it out, DeRoy Murdoch. Thank you, DeRoy. Take care.
13: You bet. Great talk to you. Thanks, Bill.
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29 years in a row, Ford F-150, number one truck in America. 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

If only there was a way when a storm was approaching we could release the wind shear. Release the wind shear. I mean, we learn something like every storm almost, don't we? About weather. Apparently, wind shear is keeping this storm off the, you know, basically from coming north, but more than that, keeping it not, you know, from gaining strength, I guess. Keeping it sort of in a minimal tropical storm category instead of winds increasing, etc. The wind shear's keeping the heavy rain and thunder showers off the coast out in the Gulf.

There could be inches of rain out in the Gulf. And lots of thunder showers, maybe even, I don't know, would it be, wouldn't be a tornado, maybe a, you know, some type of water spout type situation out in the Gulf. But right now, Tropical Storm Bertha, about 30 miles, 35 miles east of us right now, east of New Orleans, kind of heading towards New Orleans, going across St. Bernard Parish, maybe the southern part of New Orleans East, and is essentially going to kind of come rolling through the city, and it's not that big of a deal. A minimal tropical storm when it made landfall in East St. Bernard Parish about an hour and 45 minutes ago, maybe 2 hours ago. Winds were at about 45 miles an hour. I was out on the lakefront earlier today because of the counterclockwise movement. I would guess on the North Shore that the lake has a lower water table than normal. That the lake's lower on the North Shore. On the South Shore, it's all the way up to the top of the seawall, splashing over easily on the Lakeshore Drive. That was earlier today. Very rough, choppy Lake Pontchartrain. Windy, probably wind gusts of 25 miles per hour out on the lakefront, maybe 30 at times. Talked to a friend of mine who lives out at Venetian Isles. Channel 6 had a report out there, streets going underwater. Sent her the report, you and your family, everybody okay? She's like, high tide on the way to Orange Beach, like not a big deal at all. There could be no storm and just a high tide, and the streets are going to get water on them at Venetian Isles. So not a concern at all for her. And that's like Venetian Isles right now, maybe ground zero for Bertha. That's pretty much where that storm is, if I would have to guess. Right around Venetian Isles, a little south of Venetian Isles. Tropical Storm Bertha. Yeah, really, I don't want to say dodging a bullet, just not a very powerful storm, thank goodness. Don't want to say dodging a bullet because it was never intense and we got lucky because it did this, but this wind shear apparently helped, keeping the storm kind of lame, slow, not producing a lot of wind and rain, thunder showers north of the storm, all south, out in the Gulf. Corey Johnson with you on a wide open Wednesday. Yeah, rainy and windy, but not a big deal. 84 degrees. Houston, Texas today, 100 degrees. 100 degrees in Houston. Feels like north of a buck 10. That's just brutal heat. We might be getting some of that later this week. I don't know if that extreme, but some of that later this week. Cleo Fields makes it official. He will not run for that new Republican majority congressional district seat, leaving D.C., but would like to get back to B.R. Baton Rouge. He'll run for his old Senate seat. I think he first won that seat from Thomas Delpit, who was like a, I want to say like 18, 20-year incumbent. Cleo Fields was fresh out of Southern Law School, was like 24. I want to say like 1987, maybe 1988, like over 35 years ago, became a state senator, wants to do it again. I just can't get out of my mind Cleo Fields in Edwin Edwards' office getting handed wads of cash, at least 20 grand, and Cleo Fields stuffing it down the front of his pants. And like Bill Jefferson with the 90 grand in the freezer, I have an honorable explanation on it. There was never an honorable explanation given by Cleo Fields or Bill Jefferson for that matter. But that's what I can't get over, the FBI videotape of that. Hard for me to
respect or not think that Cleo Fields is kind of a deviant. Been at it a long time. Just go back to your private law practice and do that. Just do that. Kind of cut out of the Edwin Edwards, Bill Jefferson cloth. Kind of goes in the no bueno category. Corey Johnson with you on a wide open Wednesday. The mayor, the council, asking charges against AG Liz Murrow be dropped. The indictment was dismissed by a special prosecutor. Liz Murrow says it's not over. It's not over. She'd like to see an investigation. Why, how, who, the leaks. Jeff Landry would like to see a federal investigation. Governor Jeff Landry just needs to chill. Just do a localized, let Liz Murrow, let the state do an investigation into it. Those are legitimate questions. Why, how, who, the leaks. Why the grand jury, how it came to be. Who was in charge of it, who called for the grand jury. When it looked like an indictment was inevitable, who leaked the information. There's stories now of Lori White and others who were skeptical of it, talking about it. So no, this thing isn't kosher, isn't on the up and up. It's crazy New Orleans politics run amok. So I think Liz Murrow's right. There should be an investigation. I think Jeff Landry's out of control, just this attack on New Orleans. Now a federal investigation. Like, yeah, let's make national news on it. Handle it internally. Do what you have to do, but don't need a federal investigation. Let the husband and wife handle it. Don't call 911 and get the police involved. Crazy. Wide open Wednesday. Got a really good one for you in 5 minutes. One of the greatest chefs in New Orleans history. One of the most talented, creative, I would say a genius. Susan Spicer, who created the menu, was co-owner of Bayona on Dauphine in the Quarter. To me, one of the best restaurants in the city. Some of the dishes she created, some of the best you'll get anywhere. She also has Rosedale in Lakeview. Now, what a sweet, sweet lady, just genuine, nice, hardworking, like I said, creative. No, a special chef. Susan Spicer is going to join us in a few minutes.

0: clean the plate, I promise you. Starts with a Caesar salad. You get bread pudding dessert with the whipped cream, homemade bread pudding. Scott Craig makes that. And then you get a glass of wine or a cocktail. $39. Don't want to get the filet? Get a ribeye with some grilled shrimp on top. All those other items I mentioned, $39. Steak night tonight at Katie's. Wide open Wednesday edition of the program. Yeah, speaking of food, Susan Spicer just moments away. Hey, don't let this tropical storm fool you. Stay hydrated. Lots of water, lots of agua. Boy, yesterday, Doug Thornton joined us. His story about the Superdome after Katrina and talking with then-commissioner of the NFL, Paul Tagliabue, and Roger Goodell, and fast-tracking that and how it happened. Kind of an untold story. It's on my Twitter, on my X right now, at Corey Johnson. You can watch the show live right now on Twitter, on X, at Corey Johnson. Follow me there. And also Doug Thornton talking about how New Orleans landed the Pelicans, sort of like the Dome redo. We know a lot of these stories, but he's saying things that are kind of behind the scenes, sort of untold. It's a good show yesterday with Doug Thornton, who's retiring from running the Dome. Susan Spicer's next.
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2: Yeah, you're right. Wide open Wednesday afternoon. Corey Johnson with you. Tropical storm Bertha. Thank goodness, just a minimal tropical storm. Just kind of windy and rainy outside. It does have that feel. I don't know if it's the smell from the Gulf, the weather bands. I have no idea. It kind of feels like a tropical storm, but it's ridiculously minor. No one's evacuating. No one's closing down. No one's leaving work early. There's really no changes. A couple of Saturdays ago when it sort of flooded in New Orleans with heavy rains, obviously that was much, much worse. And to give you an idea of how minimal this tropical storm Bertha is, it's about 25 miles east of us right now, like maybe out by the Wrigley's, out in deep New Orleans East, out in maybe like by Violet in St. Bernard Parish. So, we're not really feeling major effects from it. Got a really good guest joining us on the program, especially if you love New Orleans food and cuisine. She's been at it for decades in the city, literally helped change the cuisine, how we dine in this city. Such a sweet person and ridiculously talented and creative, and literally New Orleans. I mean, folks that know, one of the single greatest chefs in the history of this city, and there are hundreds, if not thousands, of really, really good to great chefs in the history of this city. Susan Spicer joins us from Bayona, the big restaurant she started on Dauphine, and Rosedale, her restaurant in Lakeview near Mid-City. How you doing, Susan?
3: I'm doing great. Great.
2: So nice to have you on the program again.
3: Thank you. It's been a while.
2: Yep, it has
3: been. Nice to talk to you again. And thank you for that slightly over-the-top introduction.
2: I don't know. when I'm eating the lamb loin at Bayona and that shrimp with the coriander, or I'm getting barbecue shrimp at Rosedale, I'm like, oh, gosh, she knows what she's doing.
3: Well, I like what I do, so that helps.
2: Yep. Yeah, that shows. Hey, how did you get started on all this? First off, you're not from New Orleans. Tell us, how you got started in just cooking in general and how you ended up here.
3: Well, I was born in Key West, Florida, but being a Navy brat, we moved to New Orleans in 1960 when I was still pretty young. So I've always, even though I was born in Key West, I've always kind of considered New Orleans my hometown. So I grew up on the West Bank over there. That's a lot of years. So
2: I didn't realize that. I thought you got here like at 10, 12, 15 years old or even older.
3: No. I was about six when we moved here. So
2: you're a best banker. And what you had, what was the influence on cooking for you when you were on the best bank?
3: My mom, basically. She cooked. We had seven kids. And my dad was on he was a naval officer, but he didn't take us out very much to eat except for the A&G cafeteria on the West Bank, if anybody remembers that. It was in the West Side Shopping Center.
2: Wow.
3: Yeah, that was quite a while ago. So we would go there, and we would go to the Frost Top on General Meyer Avenue, and we would get Max Chicken in the Box, also get that delivered every now and then. But mostly my mom was cooking for nine of us, breakfast, not so maybe lunch, school lunches and dinner. But and she was a great cook. She cooked a lot of different kinds of things, and I was the sixth of seven kids, so I spent a lot of time sitting on the kitchen counter watching her cook.
2: Wow. No,
3: and she was great. We did a lot of different kinds of food, and we were all good eaters because she was such a good cook.
2: Were there some, regular dishes that popped up every few weeks that y'all loved?
3: Yeah, well, when we, before we came to New Orleans, we lived in the Netherlands for 3 years. My mom was Danish, so she cooked, Danish roast pork and red cabbage and things like that, but the foods that we really, really loved the most as a family were the Indonesian dishes that she learned while she was while we were in Holland.
2: Wow.
3: Yeah, because they colonized Indonesia, and you know that was so they had these rice topple restaurants, and they would do home delivery, and they would bring these stacks and stacks of different foods in metal containers. And it was, you know, curry and bami goreng and nasi goreng. Bami goreng was made with noodles, and nasi goreng was made with rice, and, you know, satays, pork satays with peanut sauce. And, you know, those are the things. So when we would get together later on after we came back to the States, when we would get together as a family, those were the things we always wanted her to make.
2: Wow.
3: That's, yeah.
2: That's incredible. All right, so you're eating all this.
3: She did other stuff, too. You know, she made spaghetti. I mean, my spaghetti sauce tastes exactly like hers because I just learned it through osmosis, you know, sitting there watching her make it.
2: It's so funny. I mean, like, I'm thinking about spaghetti, peas with, like, I don't know, I think it had, like, giblets or something in the peas. Some okra stew, fried chicken, just had these,
3: right,
2: these dishes.
3: Stuff, yeah.
2: It was like a loop. And then my grandmother was Lebanese, Syrian, really.
3: Oh, wow.
2: Yeah, so we had, you know, kibbe and grape leaves and, you know, all kind of stuff like that.
3: Lucky you.
2: Yep, shish kebab. Yeah, my watching my situ, Arabic for grandmother, do the grilling, I can grill pretty good. That was the extent of it.
3: Yeah.
2: So you watched your mom, and how did it evolve into, like, you know, beyond grilling or cooking like I do into, like, you know, really super cook slash chef type stuff?
3: Well, it started through socializing with somebody who was a really great cook and took me under her wing and taught me a lot. And that was Pamela Westbrook at the time. She was Pamela Westbrook. And she was super talented, and we were dating guys that were friends, and so we became friends, and we did a lot of dinner parties together, and, you know, just kind of had fun cooking together. And then she ended up going to culinary school in France, and then she came back and started a little catering company, cooking classes, and I helped her with that. And then she got a job in a restaurant kitchen, and she drew me in, and I, you know, and that's when I started working in restaurants. And that was at Gerton's, which was in the where Luke is now, in the 333 St. Charles.
2: Wow.
3: Yeah, it would become Cobalt. So I was actually back there when I opened Cobalt, when it was the Kempton Hotel. That was the same spot where, I mean, it was all different, but, you know, that was the same building where we had, where Pamela and I had cooked together. Now, and we both got fired from that job.
2: That's funny. Now, how old were you when you started messing around with her, doing sort of the catering and under her wing, learning to cook and all that?
3: I was about 25. I was 26 when I got hired at the Louis 16th.
2: What were you doing, like, from 18 to, what were you doing from, like, 18 to 24?
3: Traveling and, and trying to find out what I was good at, doing a lot of different jobs. And I went from up in Massachusetts to California a couple of times, to Europe a couple of times, you know, just vagabonding a little bit and enjoying life and trying to find, like I said, trying a bunch of different jobs to see if there was something that,
2: click.
3: You know, that I was good at and that I enjoyed. And it wasn't until I found cooking, it was a real aha moment, you know, where I was like, oh my God, I love this, and I think I can do it.
2: Wow, that's amazing. And before that, the, like, 18 to 24, when you were kind of figuring it out, trying to figure out what you wanted to do, was cooking or restaurant, service industry, any of that in that thought process?
3: Yes, yeah. Actually, well, I mean, but more like, you know, cocktail waitress. I worked at, you remember Victoria Station? Were you around in
2: New
3: Orleans?
2: Yes, yes, yeah.
3: I was a hostess at Victoria Station and met a lot of people that I'm still friends with today that were all sort of exploring different careers.
2: Where was Victoria Station again?
3: It was right near where the Westin is now, basically across the street from where the Westin is.
2: Okay.
3: Gotcha. There was a white building. There's a white building, and it was a there was a boxcar attached to that building.
2: Yeah, in the front.
3: So it was right there, you know, by the river.
2: Yeah. Wow.
3: And it was a fun place. It was a fun place to work, but I wasn't. You know, I was a secretary. I worked at the Blue Room. I was a cocktail waitress at the Blue Room. I saw some amazing shows.
2: It's so funny. I mean, it's not funny. Like, I'm just like, wow. It's one of the greatest chefs anywhere. Just the stories before you got to that.
3: I worked at the River Bend as a waitress for about 2 weeks. And then I realized I was a terrible waitress. So, you know, I got around. I did a lot of things. But, you know, none of them especially well until I started cooking. So I was like, phew. Thank goodness. This is something I seem to have an ability for.
2: And this was like at 24, 25 years old?
3: Well, actually, when I started cooking at the Louis 16th, I believe I was 26. It was, 26, I think, is when I really started seriously, you know, working in kitchens.
2: What was the job at Louis the 16th?
3: I was just hired as one of the daytime cooks, kind of a prep cook. I also... one of the things that they did there at lunch was that Danielle created that we had a souffle station where we had like one or two little Cuisinart or KitchenAid mixers.
2: Yep.
3: And we had the bechamel base, and we had all these different sort of like pureed, you know, spinach. Like we had sort of a Rockefeller base and a cheese base and a, you know. We did, I think, three or four different ones, and we, so that was my station at lunch.
2: Wow.
3: Hang on,
2: Susan, I'm going to take a quick break. Come right back, if that's all right.
3: Yep.
2: Susan Spicer's with us from Rosedale, out in the Lakeview neighborhood, right near Mid-City. Really convenient for a lot of folks, like 5 minutes from Old Metairie, Lakeview, right there by Mid-City, not far from Uptown. Corey Johnson with you. We're coming right back with Susan Spice.
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0: Uptown, Carrollton, Riverbend, Holly Grove, Kirktown, Gentilly, Lakefront, West Bank, Lakeview. It's Corey Johnson on the Neutral Ground, where New Orleans is heard.
1: Thanks so much for joining us. 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Corey Johnson with you on a wide open Wednesday. Tropical Storm Bertha, maybe 30 miles east of the city. A minimal tropical storm, just kind of a windy rain event day. Not really a big deal, thank goodness. Thank goodness. Hey, Susan Spicer's with us. Chef Susan Spicer. So, Susan, you're at Louis the 14th, you said? And,
2: 16th, Louis 16th.
1: Louis the 16th, excuse me.
2: It's a common mistake.
1: Yeah,
2: and I want to shout out to Bobby Ross at the Steak Knife. That's one of our favorite places.
1: Yeah, isn't that just a good, solid place that's been around forever?
2: It's great. And we celebrated our last anniversary there. It's walking distance from my house, so nice.
1: Yeah, that is nice. Yeah, yeah. My sister's right down the street. A lot of folks in that Lakeview area lived out there. Yeah, they've been around since 1971. It's crazy.
2: I know.
1: Yep. And
2: anyway.
1: Same deal. You know, Guy's in the front, Bobby's in the back. Nothing changes.
2: It's good. Their whole staff is great.
1: Yep. All right, so did you move up at that restaurant?
2: Yeah, I kind of got to the point, I was mostly doing prep, but I was asking Danielle a lot of questions and, pumping him for, everything I could learn from him because I was just so excited about, finally finding a career. And so I just really, I knew that I had started kind of late, so I just, I just really went at it hard and worked long hours, and I was just, I was kind of on fire. I just really loved it. And and then I got a chance to go to France and work for a couple of weeks, trying to remember, it was a Louisiana promotion, and oh my gosh, Joe, I can't remember his last name for just a second, from the Louisiana School of Cooking, the New Orleans School of Cooking. He was a character.
1: The bald guy.
2: The bald guy,
1: God. What
2: he
1: was
2: and I
1: name?
2: Went over there. I'm having a senior moment, but
1: me
2: I can
1: too.
2: Remember it.
1: No, I can't
2: but,
1: even. I've even
2: we
1: worked
2: went
1: with him
2: for 10 days, and they had the Beausoleil, the band from Lafayette, and it was like we were at this hotel, and they had a big Louisiana promotion, and I was cooking, and I spoke some French, so I was running around the kitchen translating for Joe and, doing my thing, and I was watching the whole time because there was also, we were in the Brasserie area, but there was a fine dining restaurant operating from the same kitchen at this beautiful hotel. So at the end of my 2 weeks, I asked if I could come back and work for the summer. And they said, well, the summer's pretty slow. You should come in the fall. And I was like, well, I don't think I can come back in the fall. So I'll see, we'll see. So I went back and when I went back to New Orleans, this was 1982, and that's when Mark Smith bought the St. Charles Hotel up on St. Charles and Jackson.
1: Yep.
2: And Danielle told me they were going to open a restaurant in there, and they wanted to put me in the chef position. And I was like, oh, my God, you're crazy. I'm not ready for that. So I begged him to let me go to France for the summer. And he said, okay, he promised to come back and, come back in September and open this restaurant. So I said, I got to go over there and see if I know, just kind of compare what I think I know or, see where I am. So I basically flew to Paris with a suitcase and showed up at the hotel and said, well, I'm here. Can you put me to work? And they did. They gave me a little postage stamp size room at the hotel. Where the other stagiaires, they would have other people working and living on the premises, and it was a shared bathroom down the hall and all that. And I worked for a summer, and in the kitchen, rotated around the stations, and just had generally had a fabulous time, and would have stayed longer if I didn't have to come back and open a restaurant, but I came back in the fall, and then we opened Savoir Faire in, I think, like in October of 82.
1: Have you ever learned more about cooking in 90 days, like that 3 months in France?
2: Well, you know, I learned a lot working with Danielle. He taught me.
1: Yeah, but I mean in a 90-day. I mean in a 90-day.
2: Yeah, no, it was intense. I mean, I still have the notebooks that I wrote. You know, I bought little notebooks and wrote down, you know, all the recipes, all the things that I had to make, and you know, all the things that they taught me, and all the things they would share with me, and you know. Some of the guys were definitely more helpful than others. You know, some were like not that happy to see a woman working a station next to them. But, you know, some were very generous and very supportive. And it was just a great experience, something that, you know, I'll always treasure. And then coming back and opening this restaurant on St. Charles, and it was in the 80s, let's see, it was, 82, and that was kind of when a lot of other bistro-type restaurants were opening. I think Gautreaux's opened around the same time, and wow. Joanne Clevenger opened about that time. Wow. There were, it was kind of like a little rebirth, you know, going on in New Orleans.
1: Well, the bottom hadn't fallen out. We were still booming
2: from
1: the 50s, 60s, 70s, 80s. There was no oil bust yet. New Orleans was like Atlanta, Dallas, Houston almost.
2: Yeah, the World's Fair was, I think.
1: Coming, yep, in 84.
2: It was 84. Was coming. So, yeah, it was still good times. And, you know, I learned a lot. I first thought everybody I hired knew more than I did. But eventually, I kind of realized that, I was willing to set standards and just, you know, kind of try to learn to be a leader and try to, you know, lead by example and all those kinds of things, you know. And that's something that you never stop learning. You got to always learn how to manage people. It's a never-ending process. You know, that's something that in any kind of field of work you have to learn, you know, is how to work with people, how to manage people, how to inspire people and get them to do what you want them to do. Everybody, you know, learns differently. So you have to, you know, sometimes you got somebody who's terrible on one station, but you move them around instead of just giving up on that person. You move them to another station and they blossom. You know, sometimes they don't, but you know, so that was a real learning process for me. And then I left there in 86.
1: Wait, before that, you created the entire menu for that restaurant?
2: Danielle and I worked together on it. I had come up with this special. I used to have to make all the soups at Louis XVI. So I made this garlic soup, and Danielle said, okay, you got to put that on the menu at Savoir Faire. That's kind of unique. And so that's something you need to put on the menu. He also taught me how to do sweetbreads, how to cook sweetbreads, which is a very involved process. And I put that on the menu at Savoir Faire. And that's something to this day I still love. I love to cook them. I love to eat them.
1: Now, I was about to ask, is there anything from that original menu that at least some part of it's on Bayona's menu or Rosedale today?
2: Well, I knew the garlic soup is a special. There were a lot of things that I liked. There's a crudité plate, which was basically four different marinated vegetables. You know, it was more of a French-style crudité plate with the celery root remoulade and, you know, beets and carrots. And, you know, I love that, and I do that as an occasional special. But, I would say the garlic soup and the sweetbreads were the most long-lasting. You know, I used to be able to serve lamb chops. You know, we did these great lamb chops when they were affordable, you know, that I brushed with Dijon mustard and pressed herb breadcrumbs onto them and, you know, sautéed those. Oh, God, they were so good.
1: And those, but, that was like the T-bone porterhouse looking lamb chop, right? Not like the
2: they were the nice
1: lollipop things,
2: rack chops. Yeah, I mean, but they were bigger racks back then. Yeah, you know, so that was, and now it's like, my cost is probably $30 a rack.
1: Exactly. It's crazy. So, it's crazy.
2: But yeah, you can still get the little loin chops, and they're still a pretty good deal most of the time.
1: Yep.
2: But so we created some fun dishes, and definitely some made it onto my other menus at the bistro at Maison de Ville and stuff like that. And the garlic soup followed me.
1: Is that where you went, Maison de Ville in 86?
2: No, actually, I went back to California and back to Europe and traveled around and then came back to New Orleans, and I worked at Henri. I don't know if you remember, that was when they opened the...
1: Is that on the Rampart?
2: French Hotel. No, it was the French, the Meridian. They opened the Meridian on Canal Street.
1: Okay.
2: And they had a beautiful restaurant called Henri, and they had a consultant chef from Marc Eberlin, who was from the L'Alsace de Lille in Alsace, France. And he came over. It was a kind of food that I hadn't cooked before. I had done more, other kinds of French food, but didn't really know that kind of French food, which is from the German French border. And it was beautiful, refined cooking. So I worked as a line cook there for about a year or so, and that's when I got contacted by the gentleman who bought the Maison de Ville, the Hotel Maison de Ville. He was from Houston. He had a restaurant, Charlie's 517 in Houston, and I'm having a little trouble just remembering on the fly.
1: I feel doing this show every day? I do this all the time. I need that Prevagen or whatever the brain stuff they're advertising.
2: I know, I do too.
1: Yep. Hey, Susan, hang on. We're coming right back. Don't move.
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1: 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Rouse's Markets, all over South Louisiana and beyond. It's a wide open Wednesday edition of the program. Susan Spicer's with us. Susan, even with my De La Salle LSU degrees, I know we're getting close to 1990 when Bayona opened, right?
2: Yeah, we're getting pretty close.
1: All right.
2: Yeah, I was at the Bistro at Maison DeVille for about, about 3.5 years, and that's when I met my partner, Regina Kuber, and her husband, Ron, at the time, and also met my sommelier and general manager, Michael, who had worked at the Windsor Court, and we looked, shopped around for, you know, they said, you need to be in a bigger place because the Bistro was only, I think, 40 seats. And we looked at a bunch of different places, and nothing really struck me until I got a call from one of my customers who said, I need you to come look at this space on Dauphine Street. And I went and looked, and you know, it was the Maison Pierre. It had been the Maison Pierre for many years, and very fancy kind of Creole French restaurant. And then Warren LaRouche had purchased it and had bought it for his two sons, Lee and Larry. They opened a place, but then tragedy Larry's death, and then they closed and they sold the whole lock, stock, and barrel to John Arbazzani, who was my landlord for many years. So he said, you know, come look at this place. Tell me what you think. I went and looked. It had a beautiful patio that was all overgrown. And I always said if I had my own restaurant anywhere, it was going to have outdoor dining. So I showed it to Regina. She loved it. And We opened up 1 week after Emeril. He beat us by a week. So, but yeah, that was in like March, April of 1990.
1: Wow. And it really is an incredible location. The side entrance right on the sidewalk in the building itself. The patio in the back is world class. It's a great space, isn't it, for a restaurant? And even the little hotel across the street squeezing in some parking.
2: Yeah, they did. They did. I don't know how they're doing now, but it was great having that for many, many years. The old across the street. I'm thinking Maison Dupuis, but that's way around the corner.
1: It's not the Dauphine or whatever?
2: Yeah, the Dauphine Orleans.
1: Yeah.
2: That's what it is, the Dauphine Orleans. And, it was wonderful. Of course, you know, I think within 2 years of us opening, they came and tore up the streets for probably sewage and water board. And then they, when they finally, after a couple of years working on the streets, they closed it down, then they opened it back up for cable. So, you know, I feel the pain all the time of what the poor people on Decatur Street are going through right now.
1: Wow.
2: You know, and I'm hoping that that situation gets better for all those businesses soon. They're trying to work on it.
1: I digress a second. Did you know Warren LaRuth?
2: I did. He used to come to, I met him when he started coming to the Bistro at Maisonneuve, but of course growing up, I probably met him at his restaurant because I went to his restaurant, and growing up on the West Bank, yeah. I used to go, you know, occasionally. It was a fancy restaurant, so I didn't go often, but would go there. And also there was a restaurant called Berdue's that was a great old restaurant on the West Bank, not that far from LaRuth's. But, Warren was a lovely man. He was really supportive and, you know, he came to the Bistro a lot. And then one of the things that he did when he retired from the restaurant is, you know, he represented that, developed that vanilla.
1: Yep.
2: He did a lot of different things. He worked for Test Kitchen, cake mixes and Duncan Hines, I think.
1: Salad dressing, Popeye's biscuit, Popeye's red.
2: Yeah, he was a brilliant guy.
1: You could argue he's the greatest chef in the history of the city, maybe.
2: Well, one of them for sure. Yeah. And he represented these ice cream machines.
1: Chelsea's custard.
2: Emery Thompson was the name of this company. Oh. He had an Emery Thompson ice cream maker at Biona, you know, in that building. And it made 3 gallons of ice cream at a time. I mean, you know, if you think about all the little tabletop ones that make like 2 quarts at a time, you know. This thing was a monster, and I'll tell you, we ran that thing at Biona. They may have sold it finally, or maybe they have it in storage, or maybe they're using it. I don't know, because we actually rented out a place around the corner where we had our pastry shop for many, many years, and that's where we had that ice cream machine, and that was a made-in-the-USA piece of equipment that just, you know, took a lick and kept on ticking. It was the most amazing. It never broke down. And the one time that it started making noise, I called up the company and they said, wait a minute, let me connect you. And this guy came on and he said, I'm Steve Thompson, Emery's grandson. How can I help you? What's going on with your machine? I was like, almost in tears. I was just like, oh my God, this never happens, you know, with a equipment these days. It was great. I love that machine because ice cream is my very favorite dessert.
1: Oh no, it's one of mine too.
2: I love that machine.
1: Hey Susan, we got like 40 seconds to go. I mean, I could go all the way till 6 o'clock.
2: Oh my gosh.
1: So you sold out your half back to Regina for Bayona, and Rosedale's your baby now, right?
2: Yeah, well, and I made my chef over at Rosedale a partner, and my nephew Jonas is my front of house manager and partner, and Allie Birdsall is the manager there. Christy Augeron is doing a great job at Biona. She's a fantastic chef and doing beautiful food there. So all my restaurants are in good hands right now, and I am up in Maine, standing on the Atlantic Ocean, watching the seals go by.
1: What's the temperature right now up there?
2: 62 degrees.
1: Oh, boy.
2: I'm wearing a sweater.
1: Susan Spicer, a pleasure having you on the program this afternoon.
2: Oh, thank you, Corey. It's been a nice stroll down memory lane.
1: No, I loved it. Thanks again. See you soon.
2: So long.
1: That's Susan Spicer. That's Blue Boy barking up a storm, saying stick around. The 5 o'clock power hour is next.
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Yeah, you right, Crescent City and beyond. Corey Johnson back at you on a Wednesday, a wide open Wednesday. 5 o'clock power hours upon us. Yeah, I don't know about you. If I knew what was popping and hot and all the kids loved it, I would be on stations all across America and, you know, I'd be the hottest thing since sliced bread. But I thought that Susan Spicer interview was really, really good. Just what Susan Spicer's about, New Orleans food, chef, cook. 4 o'clock hour, about 40 good minutes with Susan Spicer. I recommend checking it out. And it ain't about me. If we talked for 40 minutes, I spoke for about three. And she spoke for about 37, answering the questions and just really great. And I don't know, if you know New Orleans food and restaurants and places like Bayona since 1990 or Rosedale or her old place Mondo on Harrison Avenue, just one of the greatest chefs in the history of the city, as good as it gets. And just, I thought, just an interesting conversation. All her. I had the easy part. Ask a question, get out of the way, and listen to great responses. No, just an interesting life, great chef. Susan Spicer joined us last hour. From Susan Spicer to Bertha. Tropical storm Bertha, a minimal tropical storm. I think winds not even at 45 miles an hour now since hitting landfall around 2:15, about 3 hours ago, East St. Bernard Parish. The wind shear is our hero. The wind shear is our friend, apparently, keeping the thunder showers and the heavy rain in the Gulf. This is really like a non-event. A few Saturdays ago, that deluge, that amount of rain, that quick a time, flooding around the city, much more severe event. I was out at the lakefront earlier today with that counterclockwise rotation, Bertha bringing water from the north shore of the lake to the south shore. I would imagine the north shore lakefront lower than usual. Maybe you North Shore folks can correct me if I'm wrong. 766-9480, pulling water from the North Shore south. The lakefront, water was at the top step of the seawall. Water was splashing over the seawall on the Lakeshore Drive, flooding parts of Lakeshore Drive. The little parking bay areas were underwater in some parts, like by the Mardi Gras fountain, by like Canal Boulevard, that little area. No, the lake, lots of white caps, choppy. 25-mile-an-hour gust, pretty windy out on the lakefront. Had a friend who lives at Venetian Isles. Channel 6 had a report about, you know, the streets flooding. I called her, texted her, hey, everybody okay, family, everybody's all right. She's like, high tide, we're off to Gulf Shores. Like, nothing, no problem. We're off to Gulf Shores. We're driving into the direction of the storm. Not a problem. Right now, Tropical Storm Bertha, I'm guesstimating about 25 miles or so, 30 miles east of New Orleans, somewhere around Venetian Isles, somewhere around like Violet, where the international terminal is going to be built, maybe like Braithwaite, somewhere around there, heading right towards the city. And a minimal tropical storm. A little bit of wind, a little bit of rain. I don't know what it is. Like, if you go outside, you can kind of tell there is a tropical storm. I don't know if it's like the Gulf, the smell of the Gulf comes into New Orleans, the saltwater air we're smelling, the storm has a certain smell, the bands where it's up and down. I don't know what it is, but it kind of feels tropical stormish out there, but you can also tell it's very, very minimal. Nothing to worry about. No one's evacuating. No one's leaving work early. Nothing. It's just, I don't even want to say it's like a big wind or rain event because it's not a big wind or rain event. I wouldn't classify it as like an event, except it happens to be a named storm. But it is a minimal tropical storm. Probably like 40 mile an hour winds now. Bertha heading right towards New Orleans, a few hours away.
It's moving at like 5 miles an hour. And then it's going to go across the state and maybe creep back into the Gulf, I don't know, right past Lafayette, and hit Texas maybe Friday, early Saturday. Anyway, kind of a non-event. That's a blessing. Hey, the phone number is 766-9480. 766-9480. I'd love your take on this. Cleo Fields makes it official. He will not run for that new Republican majority congressional district seat up in D.C., but he's going to run for his old Senate seat in Baton Rouge. I think he first won that seat. I was like at LSU. He won that seat like in 88 or 89. He was like 24, fresh out of Southern Law School. Banged on every door of, I want to say, Thomas Delpit. Delpit was the senator that, and I think he represented that seat for like 15 or 18 years for a long time. And he was the incumbent. Older black guy was expected just to walk right back in, until this younger black guy, Cleo Fields, like 24 years old. I think he was the youngest senator, state senator in America. I remember I was like 23 working at the Senate at LSU, still not graduating yet. Cleo Fields not only graduated from Southern, he graduated from Southern Law School and was a sitting senator, and I was like a sergeant in arms. Before I was like a senator sort of co-aide, that happened like the next year. And I remember just going, wow, this guy's like a year older than me, 15 months older than me. He not only has graduated from college, he has a law degree and he's a state senator. And I'm basically working for him. And I haven't graduated from LSU yet, not even going to law school. Couldn't even imagine knocking on every door and winning a Senate seat. I was thoroughly impressed with a peer, this guy who was way ahead of me, basically the same age, Cleo Fields. It was almost embarrassing. You know, I was like, wow, I work at the Senate, and you know, my friends are working in like ballrooms or restaurants. I'm trying to finish up at LSU. And then this like peer is a senator who has a law degree. I'm like, geez, I'm Corey. Don't feel good about where you are anymore, huh? And then a few years later, because when like Edwin Edwards and Bill Jefferson are your mentors, chances are when you hit the crossroads in your life of, hey, what you're supposed to do, civic-minded, fighting for the people, being righteous, honorable, or hey, here's a easy path, being a deviant and, you know, working some deals where you get some money, setting up friends and family, taking as much as you can get away with. I mean, that's the mentality of the Edwin Edwards, Bill Jefferson influence. What you can get away with mentality. And I'll never forget Cleo Fields just embracing that. And so entrenched where when the FBI was investigating Edwin Edwards, they ended up planting a camera in Edwin Edwards' office, a camera and microphone. Cleo Fields is sitting at Edwin Edwards' desk, and he hands over what I believe was $20,000. It might have been $30,000, but it was, you know, the $100 bills with the band. And it was at least two, if not three, and Cleo Fields stuffing them down the front of his pants. Now, what's strange is I've tried searching for this video on the internet device, YouTube, wherever, Google, can't find it. It is an FBI video that I have physically seen, black and white, not color.

0: in business, Meyer the Hatter. But he, when he was DA in the city, those 701 releases, the criminal that went to his house, was found at his house, a criminal. No, Eddie Jordan was incompetent, was a joker, pretending to be a DA, pretending to be the, you know, U.S. attorney for the Eastern District. Bill Jefferson begged him, leave our guy alone. Don't go after Cleo Fields. And Jim Letton was furious, second in command, who really handled the Edwin Edwards case. Because Eddie Jordan couldn't. He was furious. We've got this guy on videotape stuffing money down his pants. What do you mean we're not indicting him? No. Bill Jefferson, ironically, who was later indicted by the feds, called Eddie Jordan up, you know, call off the dogs. Sinful.
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8: Yeah, you right. Wide open Wednesday. Oh, Mario Brothers and I were just chit-chatting. Off the air, funny stuff. 766-9480 is how you dial us up. No, that last diatribe, not a big fan of Cleo Fields. I think he's an Edwin Edwards, Bill Jefferson, like John Alario type. The mentor of Cleo Fields would be Edwin Edwards and Bill Jefferson, two federally indicted criminals, and Cleo Fields should have been indicted. So I don't have a lot of confidence in Cleo Fields. And what's sad and pathetic is he'll probably get reelected to that Senate seat. So, you know, you folks that do that to yourself, it's hard for me to have a lot of sympathy for you, seriously. You really need to do a better evaluation. Hopefully there'll be a better candidate. I mean, how can there not be a better candidate? The mayor of New Orleans, Helena Moreno, I think it was five of the seven city council members, asking charges against AG Liz Merle be dropped. The indictment has been dismissed by a special prosecutor, but AG Liz Merle says, quote, it's not over. She wants an investigation. And I think she is, you know, not like smart, or I think it's within her right to ask for that investigation. I think the citizens of New Orleans, especially, and the state of Louisiana deserve answers like why, how, who, the leaks. You know, why was there an indictment? How did it happen? Who was the person that got the judge to get this started, put together the grand jury? Who were the people involved? The leaks. All kind of leaks like that there's going to be an indictment. Now we're seeing leaks of like, you know, Judge White and some others are saying they were skeptical of the indictment, even telling the grand jury they didn't think it had a lot of, you know, legs to stand on type of thing. Maybe not the best thing to do. All kind of information leaking out now. But the leaks Liz Merle's talking about is days before, media reports were there's a grand jury in New Orleans and it's about Liz Merle and she might be indicted. So obviously, a bunch of nonsense. Now, Jeff Landry wants a federal investigation, which is absolutely ridiculous. Now, if a husband and wife are fighting, like, verbally, not physically, some man hits a woman, you call 911. Talking about husband and wife, I can't handle it anymore. I'm going to call 911 and have the police settle this. You're going to bring outsiders, police, people you don't even know that aren't arbitrators in to settle like a domestic verbal dispute? You're crazy. Handle that yourself. Jeff Landry wanting a, quote, federal investigation is insane. Liz Murray doesn't want a federal investigation. She just wants an investigation, state investigation. That's all that's needed to find out if there was anything done illegally, how this whole thing came to be, how it gained traction, how it happened. I don't think there's any problem with that because of the leaks and all the information we're hearing about now. So an investigation is fine. Jeff Landry, a federal investigation is insane. Now, I know a lot of you love this because you have this, like, anti-New Orleans thing going, you know? I love Louisiana. New Orleans is the problem. It's like, I love myself except my left leg. Are you going to amputate your left leg? I mean, this state versus city thing is like the Saints offense having internal strife with the defense. Like, I don't know if you remember the 85 Chicago Bears. They won the Super Bowl. Like, it was Ditka and the offense, and it was Ryan and the 46 defense, and they kind of butted heads. Like, Buddy Ryan and Ditka didn't talk. They didn't get along. The offense and the defense had problems. They had so much talent, they won the Super Bowl in spite of that, and Mike Ditka as head coach. Incompetent Mike Ditka, no idea what's going on. Won a Super Bowl. Should have been to like three or four more. I don't think they made any other NFC title games even. Just got knocked out of the playoffs every year. Should have been Super Bowl champs like three times. But, you know, Ditka and then the feud within the team. So you get the Saints and it's hypothetical, made up story. The offense and defense don't like each other. There's conflict in the locker room. The locker room's not united. Vikings coming to town this weekend. You think that's a plus for the Saints or a negative? Obviously a negative. Saints going to get their butts whooped by even an inferior team in the NFL if the locker room's not tight, if there's an internal fight amongst the offense and the defense. This Louisiana-New Orleans internal fight, it doesn't help us like Louisiana trying to compete for bigger jobs, better jobs. They look at, boy, we've heard a lot of stories about Louisiana and New Orleans dysfunction. Here it is on public display. The governor wants a federal investigation into his own city when he can handle it internally. It's crazy. It makes no sense. Now, a lot of you don't give a crap. It's like LSU. As long as LSU footballs go, Saturday Night Tiger Stadium, that's good. Don't care about the academic side. When I bring up, like, our competitors, it's not Atlanta, Dallas, Houston. They've been kicking our ass for decades. But I still like to think maybe Austin, Nashville, we're still trying to compete with them. Probably not. There's some competition out there. States versus Louisiana, cities versus New Orleans. They love this. They love this. New Orleans trying to lure something here. Louisiana trying to lure something there. Look, they fight amongst themselves. Come to Nashville. Like, it's on the fence. We go to Nashville and New Orleans. We go to Louisiana. We go to South Carolina. Hey, guys, I don't want to talk about number one. We've been talking about number two. We've been talking about us the whole time. But, you know, y'all are like, you're saying right on the fence. Our state's well run. We get along with the city and the state, the towns, everybody's urban, rural. We're cohesive here in South Carolina. I mean, look at this headline. New Orleans and Louisiana fighting amongst each other? You sure you want to go down there with this multi-billion dollar investment? It's not a win. But political zealots like the loony left and the wacky right, go Jeff Landry, go Liz Murrow, go New Orleans, go get Liz Murrow. I mean, it's just insane, this internal fighting. I don't know about you. I don't like it at all. I think it's ridiculous. I think the indictment on Liz Murrow was ridiculous. I think the governor attacking New Orleans is ridiculous. I think the governor ignoring the mayor of New Orleans wanting to talk is ridiculous. I think the governor doubling down, we need a federal investigation, when the AG says we just need a state investigation. No, it's not good. And if you think it's good, I don't know, you don't understand how New Orleans and Louisiana, how capitalism and America works, and you're more concerned about getting off on your political ideology. Now, that's why it's called Moony Left and Wacky Right. Something not quite, you know, functioning at, you know, full efficiency up in the old brain. No, so, political zealots just obsessed with politics. And I do a friggin' talk radio TV show, and I take in as much as I have to be knowledgeable, and then I try to avoid it because it's such a toxic pool full of you-know-what crap. Not a lot of good about going on with it. I got something good for you. The Swamp Burger. 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Corey Johnson with you. Wide open Wednesday. Tropical Storm Bertha. Due east of New Orleans as we speak. Kind of out in the far east of New Orleans east. Down in the far side of St. Bernard where life is hard, hard, hard. Kind of rolling towards, I guess, in the next hour or so around I-510, Chef, something like that. Anyway, it seems like a minimal tropical storm. 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
8: The audio of that Simpsons is pretty good, but you need the video. It's really authentic. It's a French Quarter scene. It looks like the French Quarter. And there's a brass band marching. And what's the dog's name again? Brian. Brian's trying to deliver a pizza. Too funny. Corey Johnson with you. 766-9480 is the phone number. If you'd like to dial us up to participate in the program, 766-9480. Are you seeing anything out there out of the norm with Tropical Storm Bertha, this non-event? I mean, it's windy out at the lake. The lake's rough. Water with that, you know, counterclockwise rotation coming from the north shore to the south shore. Water's up to the, you know, top of the seawall, flooding Lakeshore Drive a little bit, splashing over. Friend of mine lives at Venetian Isles. Channel 6 had a story. The reporter's like, you know, halfway between ankles and knees in the water doing a report from the flooded street in Venetian Isles. I send her the video, a link to Channel 6. You okay? Family okay? She's like, high tide heading to Gulf Shores. Like, no problem. Like, we deal with a high tide at Venetian Isles all the time. This is nothing. So, thank goodness. And apparently, the meteorologists will tell you we can thank the wind shear. The wind shear is our friend. The wind shear is keeping this storm, the rough part, the rain, thunder showers, wind, south of the state, south of the eye of the storm, out in the Gulf, essentially. So we're just getting a little bit of wind and a little bit of rain. I was saying earlier, I don't know what it is, like the smell, the sounds, the sights, the bands, like in and out intensity. Like it feels like there's a tropical storm around us. But also you can tell it's one that's not very severe. If it was like a severe hurricane, this would be like the day before kind of thing. Like, 12, 15 hours before landfall type of feeling. And Bertha's sitting like basically out in New Orleans East, out in St. Bernard Parish right now. 20, 25 miles east of the city, approaching the city as we speak. No, just kind of a minimal tropical storm, a non-entity. Thank goodness. You know, like I said, a week ago Saturday, the torrential rain showers that plummeted the city for a few hours, flooding parts of the city, that was much more severe than Tropical Storm Bertha. Houston, Texas, 100 degrees today. We're supposed to heat up pretty severe after Tropical Storm Bertha beelines by us in the next day or so. Total maintenance is there for you. 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Hey, if you missed the 4 o'clock hour, I enjoyed the hell out of it. If you're a New Orleanian that likes fine dining, likes to eat, one of the best chefs in the history of this city, Susan Spicer of Bayona, of Rosedale. Mondo, you remember her old place on Harrison? That's Susan Spicer. She joined us for a good 40 minutes during the 4 o'clock hour, talking about from starting cooking at like 24, 25 to Bayonne in 1990 to Rosedale about 10 years ago. One of the best. No, I enjoyed talking with Susan Spicer. She brought up Warren LaRuth. Did not know Warren LaRuth had bought Bayona. His sons were going to operate out of there. And then Lee tragically passed away. And then Larry, heartbroken, wasn't going to do it by himself, sold it, and Bayona was born. Now, speaking of Warren LaRuth and Larry LaRuth, Pat Gallagher, Gallagher's 527, the owner, the head chef, he loved the crab meat St. Francis dish from LaRuth's restaurant on the West Bank. So he got with Larry LaRuth, and Larry LaRuth and Pat have known each other for years, respect each other. Larry was like, I'd love to give you my dad's recipe for the crab meat St. Francis. So Gallagher's 527 every day. They're open Tuesday through Friday for lunch, Tuesday through Saturday night for dinner. They have the crab meat St. Francis. appetizer on the menu, and it's absolutely fantastic. One of the most delicious crab meat dishes you will ever eat in your entire life. It is fantastic. It's not good or very good. It's excellent. It's exceptional. It's Warren LaRouche recipe. And then you got Pat Gallagher with about 50 of his own items on this fantastic menu. Gallagher's 527 South Shore, folks. It's that good. Don't let the lake deter you. Tonight's a perfect night. Don't even need a reservation. It's 22 minutes from Lakeside Shopping Center door to door. Not 25, not 30, not 35. 22 minutes. You cross the causeway immediately on your right, right behind that Shell station in Mandeville. Gallagher's 527. Now, I've said this before, I'll say it again. You won't be disappointed. Three things are going to happen. One, you're going to be like, as great as Corey said. Two, you're going to be going back there often, like me, like every couple of weeks. And three, you're going to be like, I should have listened to Corey months ago because I love it. One of my favorites, one of the best restaurants in Metro New Orleans, Gallagher's 527 in Mandeville. Yeah, Cleo Fields. I don't hate or dislike Cleo Fields. I don't hate or dislike really anybody. I just don't think Cleo Fields is civic-minded. I think Cleo Fields is, you know, born politically under the Edwin Edwards, you know, Bill Jefferson, kind of John Alario-type mentality. You know, what? How much can I get away with? Where's the ceiling on, you know, what I can get away with? Now, the FBI video of Cleo Fields stuffing wads of cash down the front of his pants, handed to him by Edwin Edwards in Edwin Edwards' office on a secret FBI video, is enough where I'm like, Cleo Fields never was indicted, never went to jail. Jim Letton was nauseated. It was during the Edwin Edwards trial. Eddie Jordan was the U.S. Attorney for the Eastern District of Louisiana and was ridiculously ineffective. Jim Letton, his number two, his Mr. Spock, his second in command, did everything. Letton nailed Edwin Edwards, not Eddie Jordan. Eddie Jordan knows it. Jim Letton knows it. Anyone paying attention knows it. Eddie Jordan was incompetent. DA in New Orleans, 701 releases, not doing his job, harboring a criminal, a felon at his house, an escapee. It was obnoxious. He wore nice suits and hats, though, that's for sure. But when Jim Letton was like, we're indicting Cleo Fields, look at the video we have. Bill Jefferson went to Eddie Jordan and said, do not indict Cleo Fields. Leave him out of this. And Eddie Jordan said, okay, Bill. And Jim Letton was nauseated, was sick. Got this guy on FBI video. How are we not indicting him? Cleo feels like Bill Jefferson with his 90 grand in the freezer. Cleo feels like, I have an honorable explanation why I was stuffing that money down the front of my pants in Edwin Edwards' office. And just like Bill Jefferson with the 90 grand in the freezer, Cleo feels never gave the honorable explanation on why he stuffed the money down his pants. He's not running for Congress anymore, U.S. Congress seat. He can't. It's a Republican-dominated district. He knows he's going to lose. But he's running for his old Senate seat in Baton Rouge. Just do your law firm thing. Do that. Get out of public office already. There was a crossroads in his life a long time ago, and he picked the deviant path instead of the righteous path. Corey Johnson with you.
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0: The official afternoon talk show of the city of New Orleans. It's Corey Johnson on the Neutral Ground.
1: You can say anything you please about me, but don't say anything bad about Blue Boy.
2: Down, Blue Boy. Good buddy. That's right. Blue Boy. Wide open Wednesday. Tropical Storm Bertha. 25, 30 miles east of the city. About 5 miles an hour approaching New Orleans. I don't know, 20, 25 miles east of the city right now. Not a big deal. Nothing to be concerned about. Nothing. I'm not changing anything I'm doing. And I don't think most people haven't either. I think the meteorologists, the weather people have done a great job. This wind shear explanation, keeping the severe rain, thunder showers south out into the Gulf. And really kind of a non-event. The lake is very windy. Counterclockwise wind is pushing water from the north shore to the south shore in Lake Pontchartrain. I was out by the lake earlier today. The water level of Lake Pontchartrain is at the top of the seawall. Water's splashing over. It's rough. White caps coming on a lakeshore drive. A friend of mine lives at Venetian Isles. She's like, yeah, like high tide. Streets in Venetian Isles are underwater. That's why most people that live in Venetian Isles have a truck that's jacked up. You know, they drive an SUV. They can drive in a foot of water on the street. High tide happens often at Venetian Isles, not because of, you know, Tropical Storm Bertha, like it's exclusive to that. Happens a lot. She was not concerned in the least. The opposite. High tide, heading to Orange Beach, ha-ha, like heading into the storm direction. So kind of a non-event, and that's a plus. You know, this is all good. Thank goodness. Don't need a storm. Don't need Bertha to be a hurricane approaching us right now at all. Business as usual. Nothing disrupted. Things should be just fine. A minimal tropical storm. Saturday's rain event was much more severe. Saturday's rain event from two Saturdays ago where we had flooding, much more severe. Much more. Not even close. 766-9480 is how you dial us up. 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Mayor Cantrell, slap me, Mario, with a fish cleaning glove.
3: Yeah, you wrong.
2: Do you know what a fish cleaning glove is, Mario?
4: No, I don't know what that is.
2: Google it and look at the photo. Fish. And I want you to slap me with a fish cleaning glove. All right?
4: There you go. Oh, wow.
2: Yeah, slap me with that and rub it across my face.
4: Yeah, it looks painful.
2: That would be ridiculously painful, but I just said Mayor Cantrell.
4: Yeah, that's
2: so bad. Don't you think I'm deserving of the fish cleaning glove almost?
4: Yeah, that's bad. That's like the worst thing you could say.
2: Fish cleaning glove, right?
4: Yes, fish cleaning glove.
2: Ouch.
4: Yes.
2: That is going to hurt, Mario.
4: You deserve it, honestly.
2: It'll scale a fish and it'll rip the skin clear off my face, but I do deserve it. Mayor Moreno, I think 5 of the 7 city council members asked that charges be dropped against AG Liz Merle, and they were dropped. The indictment dismissed by a special prosecutor. Merle says it's not over. It's not over. She wants an investigation into the why, how, who, the leaks. I think that's all legitimate. New Orleans did this half-cocked, had a bunch of leaks to the media. A lot of folks are like, these leaks happen all the time. It's selective. I think that's a good point. But I think Liz Murrow wants to investigate it, and I think that's legit on her part. Governor Jeff Landry, I want a federal investigation. This guy just keeps doubling down on his stupidity. This Louisiana versus New Orleans versus Louisiana crap only hurts us. Doesn't benefit New Orleans or Louisiana. Oh, he's just trying to make New Orleans run right like Louisiana. Louisiana's run right? Seriously, you people are delusional. If you think Louisiana's run right, or you think Louisiana's run better than New Orleans, they're the damn same thing. There's no difference between dysfunctional, broken Louisiana and dysfunctional, broken New Orleans. I mean, you're trying to figure out, y'all are 2-14, we're 3-13, we're one game better. I mean, it's insane. Total dysfunction. So, Jeff Landry bashing New Orleans, not talking with the mayor, Helena Moreno, and now one, and in federal investigation, like bringing outsiders in and putting the national spotlight on a negative. It's just anti-Louisiana and anti-New Orleans governor. Let Liz Murrow handle it with the state investigation. That's Blue Boy saying wide open Wednesday. Have a great evening. See you tomorrow.
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0: 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Get set up here. I'm Jeremy Dayton, sitting with Mike Horn, Corey Marino, Fred, live on Facebook. I think almost, if we're not yet, stand by. 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Fred, how are you, man? How's your week?
1: Well, I'll tell you, I had a very busy week. Busy weeks aren't necessarily good weeks, I just got this new phone, finally, after 5 weeks of not having one. I could go into a whole deal on this phone company. It's just unbelievable. Anyway, what was I going to say?
2: You had a busy week.
1: I had a busy week, and I was very busy, which means it was good. I accomplished a lot of things, I'm a better man for it, let's say.
0: Well, that is good to hear. I know we missed you for a few weeks. We were back last week. You had a lot of birthday celebrations. Got a lot to celebrate if you're a Dodger fan. It was fun a little bit as an Orioles fan. What about you're a Dodger fan too, Corey, so I don't know what I'm talking about. How was your week?
2: My week was good. Again, it was busy, working fun, but it was a good one. I had just a little one. I'm half Argentine, so the World Cup didn't go our way. So,
1: You're half Argentine.
2: I'm half Argentine. My dad's from Argentina. Yeah.
0: Oh man, well.
1: How about that?
2: He turned it off immediately. He didn't even see the fight.
0: I mean, that was a tough pill to swallow. Zero shots on goal through the entire regulation. I mean, Spain was just dominant. We'll get into that. Yeah. I know it's
1: Isn't that the idea
0: topic.
1: To put the ball in the hoop?
2: At least shoot at it once.
0: it was amazing. And somehow it was still close up until the end. But then, a lot of hijinks going on there. A lot of things going on in baseball. A lot of talk with the new ways players practice. But there is some old school guys. We got one, a well-known one on the Dodgers, maybe we'll get into. We'll get into, like, what goes into coaching, the little things that are being missed by the teams that end up losing versus the teams that end up winning, like the Dodgers. Stick around. You're listening to the Fred Dreyer Show. We'll be right back.
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0: Welcome back to the Fred Dreyer Show. I'm Jeremy Dayton sitting in for Mike Horn. He will be back real soon. We miss him. We don't feel protected without that gun over our shoulders. If you're watching online, although we're having some Facebook issues, we hope to get that fixed soon. Before we went to the break, we're talking about a little bit of Dodgers, about the right things and wrong things when it comes to the fundamentals. The Dodgers seem to have those things figured out. We got World Cup to catch up on. But Fred, let's get right to that, because we ended the first segment with it, with Corey sharing his heartbreak with Argentina losing the way they did, and you made a profound comment that the deal with soccer, the idea is to get the ball in the net, and when you don't even get a shot on goal, it's not possible. Did you watch that at all? Were you around anywhere where they were watching it? Because I was in Marina del Rey, and like the restaurant bar of the hotel we were staying at was just packed with people from all over the world. It was crazy, and it was kind of a craziness in there. People were walking out on their tabs because it was just so much chaos.
1: Really?
0: But yeah, we had restaurant people running around. We had the guy we were sitting with chase the guy out because he had invited him to sit at his, like, it was kind of like a table in the lobby, but it had a TV and a sofas. Invited this guy to sit with him. He runs up a $200 tab, and then he bounces. He lies to somebody, says he's staying there.
1: A stranger?
0: He chased him out. Yeah, he chased him out and then punched him, and he comes back and tells the hotel guys, like, yeah, I got him. I knocked him out for you, but, I don't know what I'm going to do about the tab. But it was crazy. Did you experience any of that? I know you weren't a super big World Cup fan, but...
1: No, this is the first year that I actually... paid a little bit of attention to it, because there were so damn many games after the other. Mm-hmm. And the athletes were sensational. I remember going back to watching Pele play for Brazil. Do you remember him?
0: Oh, yeah. Yeah.
1: He was sensational. I liked what attracted me to the sport was the bicycle kicks.
0: Yeah.
1: Those things where you just go over backwards.
0: Yeah, the scissor kicks. Is that bicycle or
2: scissor? Yeah, it's both. They used to call them bicycle kicks.

0: rolled out in Freddie Freeman with the Dodgers, who does not like having an automated machine pitch to him. He still wants a human pitching to him. But like players like Jordan Walker, who won the Home Run Derby this year, he prefers, he has like a routine where he has this machine. Maybe Corey can tell us more about it. Like, it can replicate certain pitches and certain speeds that
1: well,
0: will.
1: That's what I think he would want. I mean, if, you know, a curveball is a curveball, you know.
0: Yeah.
2: Yeah, and so with the way that pitchers are changing how they pitch, even not even from season to season, but game to game, they're going to drop their arm angle a little lower. And so you can they can replicate that with the machine, where it's coming out, what speed it comes at. But like you said, Freddie, he likes it. He says it ruins his hitting. He says he doesn't really like it because his swing gets off because he can't really see the ball, and sometimes it gums up and it's not gonna supposed to go where it's gonna go. But then you got younger guys like Walker, and it's a different league. And he even also said he's like everybody's completely different. So however gets you to hitting well, do that.
0: No, exactly. I mean, we'll see it in football. You know, Harbaugh, everybody's talking about the tough training camps that he would run with so many practices, and people started complaining after he left. The Giants used to have like two or three practices a week, and now they're feeling what it's like to have five or six, or they will soon be, and I guess they did a little bit in off season. Coaches have different tendencies, ways to train, and players the same thing. What was it like for you, Fred? Was there any of your different coaches that would have completely different coaching methods? Was there one that you preferred, or sure they weren't all uniform, right?
1: Well, I would pretty much hide when the bag of balls came out. You know, that was usually the tip off that there was going to be some contact. You know, and if you're playing preseason pro football, you have to understand that you know when you look up and you see that the team has scheduled seven or eight preseason games and their contact. I mean, this is, you know, and you play three quarters of it.
0: Yeah.
1: So it's kind of difficult to go along with the house when they say that we're going to have a scrimmage today, and it's going to be live, and it's going to be inside the 20s and at the 40s, and then we're going to have blocking kicks, and that's all well and good, but when I was into the league from 69 to 81, it was full go all the time. And it was, you know, at the end of the year, you would count up the amount of times the coach said, hey, that training camp's really helping you, isn't it?
0: Well, let me ask you about the mental aspect as much as the physical aspect. I mean, there's certain coaches that can get through to certain players where others can't. It's usually their coaching style, maybe a way they just relate to the players. For instance, we had who was our first round pick out of Penn State, and we ended up trading him mid-season to the Chargers last year, where Jesse Minter,
2: the D end,
0: our defensive end, yeah. And we couldn't get anything out of him, but Jesse Minter got 10.5 sacks out of him. He turned him into a stud rusher. And now he's coming over, so it's like, where was that difference in coaching? Have you ever seen any players flourish under one coach, whereas they weren't able to under another coach for any given reason?
1: Oh, sure. You know, I mean, that's what the whole thing is about, finding something in an athlete that you can work with.
0: Yeah.
1: And there's coaches. Pittsburgh was that way. They had a real good insight as to fundamentals and techniques, which was the key in line play, and it still is. But it's a real good. It was exciting for me because I was a lineman, and I want to be coached,
0: right,
1: so I get better. And it's a real fun time, you know, when you start improving.
0: Well, talking about, you know, we were talking before the show.

0: Dodgers, obviously, I think they have the best record in baseball.
1: They do.
0: So they're up there. The Red Sox have recently 15-game plus winning streak right now. They took the first two. While we're recording this, we're in the middle of a doubleheader, but the Orioles had a 7-game winning streak going into this series against the Red Sox. The Red Sox were coming in with a 13-game winning streak, and the Orioles proceeded to create or to have four errors, and then they had another one that should have been an error, all of which led to four runs, and we lost 6-5. And we even had a chance with runners on second and third, line drive, got caught, could have given us the lead in the ninth. We lose the game, we lose all the momentum, and now their streak is at an all-time historic high. But we were talking about that. That's fundamentals at the Dodgers. We'll get to this on the other side of the break, that Dalton Rushing mentioned a double play they made, that it's something they practiced 100 times. And as Dave Roberts pushes the fundamentals in a way that probably our coach is not, and why it makes so much of a difference. So we'll get to that on the other side of the break. I know you got a lot to say about that. 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We're on CRNTalk.com. 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But stick around, we got a lot more here with Fred and Corey, and I'm Jeremy. Be right back.
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0: Welcome back to the Fred Dreyer Show. I'm Jeremy Dayton. And for Mike Horn, along with the Sultan of Safeties, Fred Dreyer, producer Corey Marino, getting into talking about what makes a good team great and a bad team. And he usually gets back to fundamentals. Fred, you want to share what you were mentioning, because you guys watch the Dodgers. I get to see them occasionally, but you had Dalton Rushing mention a key double play they made the other night, and that it was something that they practice all the time. You want to get into just talking about that and, you know, the coaches that just hit hard on the fundamentals and then coaches that don't, and how it shows up in a game and in a win or a loss?
1: It shows up in a win or a loss. It's a it's not a mystery. It's like go out and lift a bunch of weights, be consistent about it, and next thing you know, you get the results, the desired results. It's the same with any sports team. You know, you're a team that has to win together, play together, and in this note here, it's make natural grass the standard. And that's what I think 92% of the football players surveyed by the NFLPA prefer to play on natural grass. And they the ownership doesn't care. They're just going to go ahead and make you play on regular turf. And the players just say, it's just too much, and you can really get a season-ending injuries if you're not playing on the regular grass, and it's teams that play on regular grass, I think, are more balanced in terms of health issues than they are not. If you play 16 games a season, and you're on an artificial surface, you're eventually going to pay a toll for that,
0: yeah,
1: individually and as a team. And it's just like this note here says,
0: 28% higher rate of non-contact.
1: 28%
0: lower extremity injuries on artificial turf.
1: Yeah, and studies have shown a 28% higher rate of non-contact lower extremities. You know, if you watch, I do, because I know the feeling when your foot gets stuck on the surface of artificial grass, artificial carpet, that I wince when I can see a lineman who I'm hoping not, but he's gonna really play a hard fought game, and he gets his foot stuck in the turf, and the body weight of the opponents and his fellow teammates, they can't release him, and he takes the weight of all those people, and he winds up with.
2: Louisiana Radio Network, I'm Jeff Palermo. At the urging of New Orleans Mayor Helena Moreno, Special Prosecutor Lori White has dismissed the 16-count felony indictment against Attorney General Liz Merle. Tulane University political science professor Mike Sherman says it was Moreno's way to turn down the political temperature.
3: I think this was a moment of leadership to try to restart dialogue between the state and the city. I think it sparked what most voters want, which is not political divisiveness or infighting, but elected officials to work together.
2: But at a press conference today, today, Merle said she wants to know how the grand jury concluded to indict her on malfeasance and public intimidation charges when she did not break the law. Ole Miss football coach Pete Golding said today at SEC Media Days there are no hard feelings between him and Coach Lane Kiffin for Kiffin leaving the Rebels for LSU.
4: I talk to him on a regular basis, but no ill will at all, right? And really appreciative of how he treated me and my family. And then this created an unbelievable opportunity for me as well on top that I really wasn't looking for, but so appreciative to have.
2: LRN.
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2: Former LSU and NFL safety Ryan Clark was fired while live on ESPN Monday. Case Kieschnick has more from Outkick writer Dan Zakrzewski, who reveals why.
11: Outkick had reports from multiple sources on Monday morning that Clark would be included in a number of layoffs announced Tuesday. Though he didn't realize at the time, Zakrzewski sent ESPN an email for comment while Clark was on the air.
12: We had our reservations about contacting ESPN because the worry was that if we let them know that we knew, they could possibly try to undermine us.
11: ESPN abruptly informed Clark of his firing during a break in the show. Zakrzewski says he was let go after public contract disputes dating back to his last deal signed 2 years ago.
12: They begrudgingly signed him in 2024, but I believe that that was always going to be his last contract.
11: I'm Case Kieschnick.
2: Tropical storm Bertha made landfall in St. Bernard Parish this afternoon with 45-mile-per-hour winds. There's some coastal flooding, but this storm is expected to bring very little rain to Louisiana since the heaviest rainfall and the strongest storms are south of the circulation.
1: If you don't have to do it during the week. Mm-hmm. And a lot of the teams just say, well, we have artificial turf in our home stadium, and we don't have it at practice. Mm-hmm. It's okay, but when you do play it on artificial turf, there's a huge difference. Especially for linemen, people who are heavy, big, 400, 300-pound people. And it's not something that you can push aside. You can't say it doesn't exist. We don't have the potential workup of how this is all going to go down during the regular season. All I know is that, We don't play on artificial surface very much, but when we do, we just got to be careful. You know, tape up, and the overriding factors are: if you have artificial surface at home on your home field and regular grass, that's one thing. If it's flipped, then what you have is a surprise coming for you, during the games, because you get stuck in that turf once and it affects the entire season.
0: It doesn't make any sense anyway, because you need different cleats for different surfaces. So, like, why would you get breaking in certain cleats? It doesn't make any sense. I think that you mentioned it off the air. Owner Mark Davis of the Raiders, his comments on grass and NFL stadiums. There was no way I was going to build the stadium or anything else to play on artificial turf. I just always felt that the safety issue, number one, and I grew up around football and the grass and mud and the smell of those uniforms after the game. Maybe that's why the NFL's always been anti-Davis family. At least it's felt like. It seemed like there's been an anti-Davis
1: sentiment. Well, they're contrarian,
0: right?
1: That's for sure.
0: They don't like that.
1: Yeah, they try to do some things right. And sometimes it works, but most of the times Most times it works, and some of the times it doesn't.
0: Yeah.
1: But for the most part, you know, you gotta really. I looked at the every year. I looked at the format of what we're playing. Okay, we got 14 games when I was playing. We got 14 games, and then we went to 17. We got 14 games, and then. And then now what? Well, of those 14 games that we play, half are turf, and the other half are your home games. But you're playing half your season on other people's artificial surface, and they don't like it.
0: Right. Yeah.
10: I actually forgot to put this in there, but I found like a chart. I won't go into all of it, but. There's the Pittsburgh Steelers this year play three games only on artificial turf, and in other news, the Tennessee Titans and the Giants play 15.
0: Wow.
1: Yeah.
0: Wow.
1: Talk about a literary example. Go talk to those players on those home fields. Have them tell you exactly what that's like.
0: There's a lot of people wincing in pain. When we get back, we got to get to a story about a guy who clearly had to wince in pain when he ruptured a groin after taking a fastball right to it, but kept playing. We'll be right back on the Fred Gerard Show.
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0: All right. Welcome back to the Fred Dreyer Show. I'm Jeremy Dayton, sitting in for Mike Horn, alongside producer Corey Marino, the man, the myth, the legend, Fred Dreyer himself, getting into all things sports, kind of round robin. We've been into soccer, baseball, still going to get to football. But I got to follow up with this, Fred, because I don't know if you've ever taken one directly to the groin. I remember playing basketball one time, and I had a hard dribble, and the defender tipped it, and it went right up in me, and I was fine for like 5 seconds, and then it hit, and then I just fell over, like collapsed in the pain that comes with any man that can relate to. But A's rookie Joshua Kuroda Grauer, he underwent emergency surgery after swinging at a ball, line drived it right into his groin, ruptured his groin, but he didn't realize it, went on to get a single, played the next half inning on defense before being taken out of the game when I surmise that the pain became unbearable.
1: Find 10 guys like that.
0: Right. Yeah, exactly. I mean, his manager praised his toughness, saying he might be the only player in history to rupture a testicle, stay in the game, get a hit, and play another half inning of defense, and I probably have to agree. Have you guys got any experiences you care to share?
2: No, I never.
1: Well, I think we've all had our degrees of taking shots to the
0: guys. Take shots in the trenches in football.
1: To the pocket, yeah.
0: Because you've seen, I remember, what was it Sue? Like he used. Yeah. I remember he got caught a couple times. Just looking like he was trying to punch people right there.
1: Yeah, that's right, Dominican Sue.
0: Yeah,
2: Draymond Green.
0: What do you think about that kind of cheap shot?
1: Well, you got to flag him and then probably throw him out.
0: You never did anything like that.
1: I never did that. But I was in a pileup a couple of times, more than a couple of times. And right about a foot away from me was a fist, like a piston, just wailing away on this guy's stomach.
0: And oh.
1: It didn't do anything because the guy was so fat.
0: Yeah, I guess if you're going to try to take a shot at a quarterback, you can maybe put him out of commission for a play or two doing something like that.
1: Yeah, you know, you can have fun with him. But you can't do that because it comes back on you.
0: Yeah. Well, I'm sure there's a lot of crack jokes in there, but one thing the MLB is cracking down on is use of AI. We want to get futuristic here. AI's kind of taking over everything. I made a really cool picture of Jesus operating on a heart today because he's the ultimate heart surgeon, and it's like I just said what I wanted in AI and it created an amazing picture for it. But there's a lot of different ways people are using it. The MLB wants to ban it, and I know you did some research on this, Corey. What's going on? Why is the MLB cracking down on AI use during games?
2: Yeah, so the MLB, because ever since the cheating Astros have put cheating on a light with technology, so basically using technology that is just getting better and better, so they have to crack down and they have to put parameters and see. And so teams, I don't know if I put it in here but the Mets used it a lot, which may say something for themselves because they're very bad this year, but they started using programs on the dugout iPads that the league allowed them to have to actually simulate pitch counts and tell them, put in the certain situations, the certain pitcher, and they paid for a program that someone made, and it spit out probabilities and what pitch would use best. And so the catchers were looking to the left or wherever their dugout was, getting that and relaying it with PitchCom to their pitcher, and then the pitcher tried to throw what AI thought would be a good pitch. And so with all the technology that's going, and we don't really know how it can be used in a fair way, because everybody at sports is about being fair and showing what you can do. So they cracked down, and they issued a policy on June 11th, and they found that no one teams had completely violated what they thought were the rules, but they're just trying to hone in on it.
0: Right. You would think something like that in football, where teams are trying to set up a play later in the game by running the same play early, you would think there'd be some sort of AI tool that teams, I mean, if Belichick comes back in and he starts figuring out defense like he used to, always finding a shortcut, I can only imagine what AI could surmise from watching, like tracking a team's play, what XYZ receiver are doing, what tight end's doing, blocking scheme. Can you imagine like an AI system computing all the data from a game by the time you get to the third and fourth quarter, probably predicting what play. You're going to probably have AI coaches at some point. I know it feels a little futuristic there, Fred, yeah, but can
1: that,
0: you...
1: That is futuristic, but the idea is correct.
0: Yeah. Yeah.
1: The idea is, put... If you have enough time and you got the ball, you can put a lot of emphasis on down and distance, yard markers, how many people would it take to run certain plays in certain parts of the field, and do it that way. They kind of do that anyway.
2: Yeah, it's like analytics on superchargers.
1: It really is, I figure that, if you're out on the field and you're trying like hell to get your offense going, there might be something in there for you,
0: Yeah.
1: But I don't know. I will see what happens here with the AI situation.
2: I did see a story. I didn't vet it like a whole lot, but it said that Sirianni, the coach of the Eagles, was using ChatGPT to kind of spice up his speeches. Or how to play to younger players, because as the age gap grows,
0: right. He
2: needs to learn lingo and stuff. I don't know if it's true, but it makes sense. People in their daily lives spruce up their emails. They show me what to buy. What's the best way in a grocery store?
1: Right. The entire team is shopping at that time.
0: Yeah. Well, that was a story we didn't get to last week about Najee Harris. He said that players will go at halftime and they'll go immediately to their phones to check if anybody posted about them on social media about a play they made or something. Just the vanity of the game. It's just like that's their first thought.
2: Could you imagine that, Fred? When you had the two safety performance and you slapped his butt and that was just all over, all over the internet while you were playing, and you were looking at it at halftime.
1: They would bring me onto the sideline and then replay it on the pad.
0: Yeah,
2: exactly. That's what they do.
0: Yeah. Well, we got into football. We were talking about team culture before because Sean McVay was talking about the Rams and what they're prioritizing now when it comes to players. And I feel like the Ravens have always been along the same lines. We'll see if that changes at all with, new regime. But the head management's still there, so probably will. But they listed five things of what they're looking for in their players. And you could probably do a whole show on this, but I feel like you'd have strong thoughts. Being like football character. We'll list them and then we'll go through them. Football character is a non-negotiable. Mental resilience matters as much as physical toughness. Kind of talked about that already. Adversity is a valuable teacher. Relationships are key. And a strong team culture is the goal. Now we know Jen here says it's probably a bunch of, B to the S. When you talk about team culture, if guys are using ChatGPT to figure out how to relate to a new generation, but maybe there's some usefulness to that. Of those five, I don't know if you want to rank them, but what's most important to you when it comes to what players bring into a locker room to make a cohesive unit?
1: Well, good citizenship, good teammate. Be a good teammate. And it doesn't take, be prepared and get your ass out of the way if you're not going to play. And if you are, jump in and make us believe it,
0: Yeah. So, character, that would go along with that. McVay says talent alone isn't enough. Rams prioritize players with strong character, mental toughness, and resilience. And obviously, mental resilience. I think that's such a cliche. I talk about it all the time. That players, a lot of players that look like, you see a lot of people, you think they're a pro athlete. But there's something lacking because you can have the physical attributes, but it's the mental part of the game that separates the, athlete from the pro athlete.
1: I would say one of the great things is vision. It's a game of vision and participation at a level that allows you to perceive your environment without being literal about it, it's a real good it's a real good premise to be able to break the huddle and come out and see the faces of your opponents and realize and get a feeling for what the play is going to be. And that's something that's God-given. That's stuff that, that you have to really, you really have to study. It's body language, and it's an awful lot of things that God gives you if you'll just get out of the way and listen to it. And it's one of the things I miss is I always thought that I had it up one or two clicks. I had it up on my opponent by understanding where the play was going or where the tendency of where the play was going.
0: Yeah.
2: And I've said it before, but I think it's just very just spot on, like you're saying, like that, is that even after your football career, and you say you missed it, your other career in Hunter, you were a detective, and so you had to key in on clues, and you had to think about that guy before, what he was going to do before you got there. And it's just funny that the world is just hysterical, and we live in a simulation, but that's
0: it is. Plenty of rabbit holes there. Man, and you know what? I had some thoughts, and they just got lost on me. But it is. It's like the Ravens. When you first said vision, I thought of a running back who doesn't have the size and speed of a lot of the guys who, you know, show out at the combine. But then they're bust in the NFL. But then there's guys who have great vision. They can see the holes open up. And I do feel like that's a God-given attribute right there. It's something you can't really teach. And then, but then you're right. It's such a combination of God-given, but then also hard work. And I feel like sometimes having that impetus to do the study is a God-given trait, because a lot of people, they're so, you know, tempted by the world to constantly go out and play games or do this. They get the money. They don't have the desire to be a winner anymore. But me being a Baltimore Ravens fan, Ray Lewis and Ed Reed, the players that started that franchise when I was in college, they were all about study, study, study, and they indoctrinated the younger players into that, and it's kind of been passed down when you talk about team culture. But I still love listening to them because they were coaches on the field, and they brought in the younger players under their wing, and that's why they had so much success. So I guess coaching players, acting as coaches, combination of God-given and study.
2: So, yeah, when you guys were talking about vision, I heard it as a united vision, a strong team culture. You could say that's vision.
0: Yeah.
2: And then vision in the way of relationships, to where a united vision. You can't, all five of you, if you're on the special, if you're on scout teams or anything like that, you need a vision that you're going for. You need to know what play you're doing and how it all works together. So united vision by relationships and strong team culture. So it's
1: also an adjustment you have to make on the run. As you're playing the game, you have to change.
0: You know, I had a vision too. It was of you and Stephanie Kramer on a plane. I think somebody sent us that vision. We're gonna give a glimpse of that vision when you come back. If you're watching us on YouTube, Facebook, stick around. 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We'll be right back.
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0: back to the Fred Pryor Show. I'm Jeremy Dayton, sitting in for Mike Horn. Alongside producer Corey Marino, Fred Dreyer himself. Final segment here on CRN 790 KABC and more. We've gotten into a lot. We got a new season of Hard Knocks coming up. And I was mentioning before we came back that it's hard to believe the first season of that was 25 years ago after the Ravens won their first Super Bowl in 2001, the 2000 season, 2001. Back in the Brian Billick, Jamal Lewis, Ray Lewis, Trent Dilfer was exiled. We brought in Elvis Gerbach. That was a very entertaining camp, a very depressing first week when Jamal went down with a torn ACL. But they're going to follow the Seattle Seahawks. The whole story now, we're going to get Sam Darnold. Do you ever watch this show, Hard Knocks, Fred? You get
1: anything out of it? I don't find it entertaining.
0: You don't think that would have been cool if it would have been around when you were playing, like, giving inside access behind the scenes?
1: Yeah. What are you going to do, tell jokes?
0: Yeah. Some players try to, you know.
1: Take
0: they're
1: my
0: trying
1: wife,
0: to...
1: please.
0: Yeah. Yeah. Yeah, I think some players take that seriously when you start...
2: So the effects of Bertha are just producing across the metro area a few spotty showers and storms and one or two squalls on into tonight. But as the storm weakens with hot afternoon conditions today, that extreme heat warning continues to 8 o'clock. Some relief, though, with the rain about here and there. But more clouds, scattered showers and thunderstorms tonight with continued breezy conditions, although the winds are going to gradually lessen through the evening. So warm night tonight, overnight early in the morning, 80. Tomorrow, more typical summertime weather pattern, scattered pop-up showers and thunderstorms, mainly for the afternoon, and some of those will be associated with lines of activity, some of the outer bands of the remnants of Bertha. We'll have hot temperatures of around low 90s. Isolated to widely scattered storms Friday, lower to mid-90s, and it's mostly sunny, dry, and hot for the weekend, mid-90s.
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